argue concerning the requirements of God, and instead of obeying the divine commands, they accept human theories which but disguise the devices of Satan. The woman said unto the serpent, "We may eat of the fruit of the trees of the garden, but of the fruit of the tree which is in the midst of the garden, God hath said, Ye shall not eat of it, neither shall ye touch it, lest ye die." And the serpent said unto the woman, "Ye shall not surely die. For God doth know that in the day ye eat thereof, then your eyes shall be opened, and ye shall be as gods, knowing good and evil." Verses 2 to 5. He declared that they would become like God, possessing greater wisdom than before, and being capable of a higher state of existence. Eve yielded to temptation, and through her influence, Adam was led into sin. They accepted the words of the serpent that God did not mean what he said. They distrusted their Creator and imagined that he was restricting their liberty, and that they might obtain great wisdom and exaltation by transgressing his law. But what did Adam, after his sin, find to be the meaning of the words, "In the day that thou eatest thereof, thou shalt surely die"? Did he find them to mean, as Satan had led him to believe, that he was to be ushered into a more exalted state of existence? Then, indeed, there was great good to be gained by transgression, and Satan was proved to be a benefactor of the race. But Adam did not find this to be the meaning of the divine sentence. God declared that as a penalty for his sin, man should return to the ground whence he was taken. "Dust thou art, and unto dust shalt thou return." Verse 19. The words of Satan, "Your eyes shall be opened," proved to be true in this sense only. After Adam and Eve had disobeyed God, their eyes were opened to discern their folly. They did know evil, and they tasted the bitter fruit of transgression. In the midst of Eden grew the tree of life, whose fruit had the power of perpetuating life. Had Adam remained obedient to God, he would have continued to enjoy free access to this tree and would have lived forever. But when he sinned, he was cut off from partaking of the tree of life, and he became subject to death. The divine sentence, "Dust thou art, and unto dust shalt thou return," points to the utter extinction of life. Immortality promised to man on condition of obedience had been forfeited by transgression. Adam could not transmit to his posterity that which he did not possess, and there could have been no hope for the fallen race had not God, by the sacrifice of his Son, brought immortality within their reach. While death passed upon all men, for that all have sinned, Christ hath brought life and immortality to light through the gospel. Romans 5:12 and 2 Timothy 1:10. And only through Christ can immortality be obtained. Said Jesus, "He that believeth on the Son hath everlasting life, and he that believeth not the Son shall not see life." John 3:36. Every man may come into possession of this priceless blessing if he will comply with the conditions. All who by patient continuance in well-doing seek for glory and honor and immortality will receive eternal life. Romans 2:7. The only one who promised Adam life in disobedience was the great deceiver, and the declaration of the serpent to Eve in Eden, "Ye shall not surely die," was the first sermon ever preached upon the immortality of the soul. Yet this declaration, resting solely upon the authority of Satan, is echoed from the pulpits of Christendom, and is received by the majority of mankind as readily as it was received by our first parents. The divine sentence, "The soul that sinneth, it shall die," Ezekiel 18:20, is made to mean, "The soul that sinneth, it shall not die, but live eternally." We cannot but wonder at the strange infatuation which renders men so credulous concerning the words of Satan, and so unbelieving in regard to the words of God. Had man, after his fall, been allowed free access to the tree of life, he would have lived forever, and thus sin would have been immortalized. But cherubim and a flaming sword kept the way of the tree of life. Genesis 3:24, and not one of the family of Adam has been permitted to pass that barrier and partake of the life-giving fruit. Therefore, there is not an immortal sinner. But after the fall, Satan bade his angels make a special effort to inculcate the belief in man's natural immortality. And having induced the people to receive this error,
they were to lead them on to conclude that the sinner would live in eternal misery. Now the Prince of Darkness, working through his agents, represents God as a revengeful tyrant, declaring that he plunges into hell all those who do not please him, and causes them ever to feel his wrath, and that while they suffer unutterable anguish and writhe in the eternal flames, their Creator looks down upon them with satisfaction. Thus the arch-fiend clothes with his own attributes the Creator and Benefactor of mankind. Cruelty is satanic. God is love. And all that he created was pure, holy, and lovely, until sin was brought in by the first great rebel. Satan himself is the enemy who tempts man to sin, and then destroys him if he can. And when he has made sure of his victim, then he exults in the ruin he has wrought. If permitted, he would sweep the entire race into his net. Were it not for the interposition of a divine power, not one son or daughter of Adam would escape. Satan is seeking to overcome men today, as he overcame our first parents, by shaking their confidence in their Creator and leading them to doubt the wisdom of his government and the justice of his laws. Satan and his emissaries represent God as even worse than themselves, in order to justify their own malignity and rebellion. The great deceiver endeavors to shift his own horrible cruelty of character upon our Heavenly Father, that he may cause himself to appear as one greatly wronged by his expulsion from heaven because he would not submit to so unjust a governor. He presents before the world the liberty which they may enjoy under his mild sway, in contrast with the bondage imposed by the stern decrees of Jehovah. Thus, he succeeds in luring souls away from their allegiance to God. How repugnant to every emotion of love and mercy, and even to our sense of justice, is the doctrine that the wicked dead are tormented with fire and brimstone in an eternally burning hell, that for the sins of a brief earthly life, they are to suffer torture as long as God shall live. Yet, this doctrine has been widely taught and is still embodied in many of the creeds of Christendom. Said a learned doctor of divinity, "The sight of hell torments will exalt the happiness of the saints forever. When they see others who are of the same nature and born under the same circumstances plunged in such misery and they so distinguished, it will make them sensible of how happy they are." Another used these words, "While the decree of reprobation is eternally executing on the vessels of wrath, the smoke of their torment will be eternally ascending in view of the vessels of mercy, who, instead of taking the part of these miserable objects, will say, 'Amen, Alleluia, praise ye the Lord.'" Where in the pages of God's Word is such teaching to be found? Will the redeemed in heaven be lost to all emotions of pity and compassion, and even to feelings of common humanity? Are these to be exchanged for the indifference of the stoic or the cruelty of the savage? No, no. Such is not the teaching of the Book of God. Those who present the views expressed in the quotations given above may be learned and even honest men, but they are deluded by the sophistry of Satan. He leads them to misconstrue strong expressions of Scripture, giving to the language the coloring of bitterness and malignity which pertains to himself but not to our Creator. "As I live, saith the Lord God, I have no pleasure in the death of the wicked, but that the wicked turn from his way and live. Turn ye from your evil ways, for why will ye die?" Ezekiel 33:11. What would be gained to God should we admit that he delights in witnessing unceasing tortures, that he is regaled with the groans and shrieks and imprecations of the suffering creatures whom he holds in the flames of hell? Can these horrid sounds be music in the ear of infinite love? It is urged that the infliction of endless misery upon the wicked would show God's hatred of sin as an evil which is ruinous to the peace and order of the universe. Oh, dreadful blasphemy! As if God's hatred of sin is the reason why it is perpetuated. For, according to the teachings of these theologians, continued torture without hope of mercy maddens its wretched victims, and as they pour out their rage in curses and blasphemy, they are forever augmenting their load of guilt. God's glory is not enhanced by thus perpetuating continually
increasing sin through ceaseless ages. It is beyond the power of the human mind to estimate the evil which has been wrought by the heresy of eternal torment. The religion of the Bible, full of love and goodness and abounding in compassion, is darkened by superstition and clothed with terror. When we consider in what false colors Satan has painted the character of God, can we wonder that our merciful Creator is feared, dreaded, and even hated? The appalling views of God which have spread over the world from the teachings of the pulpit have made thousands, yes, millions of skeptics and infidels. The theory of eternal torment is one of the false doctrines that constitute the wine of the abominations of Babylon, of which she makes all nations drink. Revelation 14, verse 8, and chapter 17, verse 2. That ministers of Christ should have accepted this heresy and proclaimed it from the sacred desk is indeed a mystery. They received it from Rome as they received the false Sabbath. True, it has been taught by great and good men, but the light on this subject had not come to them as it has come to us. They were responsible only for the light which shone in their time. We are accountable for that which shines in our day. If we turn from the testimony of God's word and accept false doctrines because our fathers taught them, we fall under the condemnation pronounced upon Babylon. We are drinking of the wine of her abominations. A large class to whom the doctrine of eternal torment is revolting are driven to the opposite error. They see that the Scriptures represent God as a being of love and compassion, and they cannot believe that He will consign His creatures to the fires of an eternally burning hell. But, holding that the soul is naturally immortal, they see no alternative but to conclude that all mankind will finally be saved. Many regard the threatenings of the Bible as designed merely to frighten men into obedience and not to be literally fulfilled. Thus the sinner can live in selfish pleasure, disregarding the requirements of God, and yet expect to be finally received into His favor. Such a doctrine, presuming upon God's mercy, but ignoring His justice, pleases the carnal heart and emboldens the wicked in their iniquity. To show how believers in universal salvation wrest the Scriptures to sustain their soul-destroying dogmas, it is needful only to cite their own utterances. At the funeral of an irreligious young man who had been killed instantly by an accident, a universalist minister selected as his text the Scripture statement concerning David. He was comforted concerning Ammon, seeing he was dead. 2 Samuel 13:39. I am frequently asked, said the speaker, what will be the fate of those who leave the world in sin, die, perhaps in a state of inebriation, die with the scarlet stains of crime unwashed from their robes, or die as this young man died, having never made a profession or enjoyed an experience of religion. We are content with the Scriptures. Their answer shall solve the awful problem. Amnon was exceedingly sinful. He was unrepentant. He was made drunk, and while drunk was killed. David was a prophet of God. He must have known whether it would be ill or well for Amnon in the world to come. What were the expressions of his heart? The soul of King David longed to go forth unto Absalom, for he was comforted concerning Amnon, seeing he was dead. Verse 39. And what is the inference to be deduced from this language? Is it not that endless suffering formed no part of his religious belief? So we conceive, and here we discover a triumphant argument in support of the more pleasing, more enlightened, more benevolent hypothesis of ultimate universal purity and peace. He was comforted, seeing his son was dead. And why so? Because by the eye of prophecy he could look forward into the glorious future and see that son far removed from all temptations, released from the bondage and purified from the corruptions of sin, and after being made sufficiently holy and enlightened, admitted to the assembly of ascended and rejoicing spirits. His only comfort was that, in being removed from the present state of sin and suffering, his beloved son had gone where the loftiest breathings of the Holy Spirit would be shed upon his darkened soul, where his mind would be unfolded to the wisdom of heaven and the sweet raptures of immortal love,
and thus prepared with a sanctified nature to enjoy the rest and society of the heavenly inheritance. In these thoughts we would be understood to believe that the salvation of heaven depends upon nothing which we can do in this life, neither upon a present change of heart, nor upon present belief, or a present profession of religion. Thus does the professed minister of Christ reiterate the falsehood uttered by the serpent in Eden, "Ye shall not surely die. In the day ye eat thereof, then your eyes shall be opened, and ye shall be as gods." He declares that the vilest of sinners, the murderer, the thief, and the adulterer, will after death be prepared to enter into immortal bliss. And from what does this perverter of the Scriptures draw his conclusions? From a single sentence expressing David's submission to the dispensation of providence. His soul longed to go forth unto Absalom, for he was comforted concerning Amnon, seeing he was dead. The poignancy of his grief having been softened by time, his thoughts turned from the dead to the living son, self-banished through fear of the just punishment of his crime. And this is the evidence that the incestuous, drunken Amnon was at death immediately transported to the abodes of bliss, there to be purified and prepared for the companionship of sinless angels. A pleasing fable indeed, well suited to gratify the carnal heart. This is Satan's own doctrine, and it does his work effectually. Should we be surprised that with such instruction wickedness abounds? The course pursued by this one false teacher illustrates that of many others. A few words of Scripture are separated from the context, which would in many cases show their meaning to be exactly opposite to the interpretation put upon them. And such disjointed passages are perverted and used in proof of doctrines that have no foundation in the Word of God. The testimony cited as evidence that the drunken Amnon is in heaven is a mere inference directly contradicted by the plain and positive statement of the Scriptures that no drunkard shall inherit the kingdom of God. 1 Corinthians 6:10. It is thus that doubters, unbelievers, and skeptics turn the truth into a lie, and multitudes have been deceived by their sophistry and rocked to sleep in the cradle of carnal security. If it were true that the souls of all men passed directly to heaven at the hour of dissolution, then we might well covet death rather than life. Many have been led by this belief to put an end to their existence. When overwhelmed with trouble, perplexity, and disappointment, it seems an easy thing to break the brittle thread of life and soar away into the bliss of the eternal world. God has given in His Word decisive evidence that He will punish the transgressors of His law. Those who flatter themselves that He is too merciful to execute justice upon the sinner have only to look to the cross of Calvary. The death of the spotless Son of God testifies that the wages of sin is death, and that every violation of God's law must receive its just retribution. Christ the sinless became sin for man. He bore the guilt of transgression and the hiding of his Father's face until his heart was broken and his life crushed out. All this sacrifice was made that sinners might be redeemed. In no other way could man be freed from the penalty of sin. And every soul that refuses to become a partaker of the atonement provided at such a cost must bear in his own person the guilt and punishment of transgression. Let us consider what the Bible teaches further concerning the ungodly and unrepentant, whom the Universalist places in heaven as holy, happy angels. "I will give unto him that is athirst of the fountain of the water of life freely." Revelation 21:6. This promise is only to those that thirst. None but those who feel their need of the water of life and seek it at the loss of all things else will be supplied. "He that overcometh shall inherit all things, and I will be his God, and he shall be my son." Verse 7. Here also conditions are specified. In order to inherit all things, we must resist and overcome sin. The Lord declares by the prophet Isaiah, "Say ye to the righteous that it shall be well with him. Woe unto the wicked, it shall be ill with him, for the reward of his hands shall be given him." Isaiah 3, verses 10 and 11.
Though a sinner do evil 100 times, says the wise man, and his day

Any inheritance in the kingdom of Christ and God. Ephesians 5:5, the American Revised Version. Follow peace with all men, and holiness without which no man shall see the Lord. Hebrews 12:14. Blessed are they that do his commandments, that they may have right to the tree of life, and may enter in through the gates into the city. For without are dogs, and sorcerers, and whoremongers, and murderers, and idolaters, and whosoever loveth and maketh a lie. Revelation 22, verses 14 and 15. A declaration of God's character. God has given to men a declaration of his character and of his method of dealing with sin. The Lord God, merciful and gracious, long-suffering and abundant in goodness and truth, keeping mercy for thousands, forgiving iniquity and transgression and sin, and that will by no means clear the guilty. Exodus chapter 34, verses 6 and 7. All the wicked will he destroy. The transgressors shall be destroyed together. The end of the wicked shall be cut off. Psalms 145, verse 20, and 37, verse 38. The power and authority of the divine government will be employed to put down rebellion. Yet all the manifestations of retributive justice will be perfectly consistent with the character of God as a merciful, long-suffering, benevolent being. God does not force the will or judgment of any. He takes no pleasure in a slavish obedience. He desires that the creatures of his hands shall love him because he is worthy of love. He would have them obey him because they have an intelligent appreciation of his wisdom, justice, and benevolence. And all who have a just conception of these qualities will love him because they are drawn toward him in admiration of his attributes. The principles of kindness, mercy, and love taught and exemplified by our Savior are a transcript of the will and character of God. Christ declared that he taught nothing except that which he had received from his Father. The principles of the divine government are in perfect harmony with the Savior's precept, love your enemies. God executes justice upon the wicked for the good of the universe and even for the good of those upon whom his judgments are visited. He would make them happy if he could do so in accordance with the laws of his government and the justice of his character. He surrounds them with the tokens of his love. He grants them a knowledge of his law and follows them with the offers of his mercy. But they despise his love, make void his law, and reject his mercy. While constantly receiving his gifts, they dishonor the giver. They hate God because they know that he abhors their sins. The Lord bears long with their perversity, but the decisive hour will come at last when their destiny is to be decided. Will he then chain these rebels to his side? Will he force them to do his will? Those who have chosen Satan as their leader and have been controlled by his power are not prepared to enter the presence of God. Pride, deception, licentiousness, cruelty have become fixed in their characters. Can they enter heaven to dwell forever with those whom they despised and hated on earth? Truth will never be agreeable to a liar. Meekness will not satisfy self-esteem and pride. Purity is not acceptable to the corrupt. Disinterested love does not appear attractive to the selfish. What source of enjoyment could heaven offer to those who are wholly absorbed in earthly and selfish interests? Could those whose lives have been spent in rebellion against God be suddenly transported to heaven and witness the high, the holy state of perfection that ever exists there? Every soul filled with love, every countenance beaming with joy, enrapturing music in melodious strains rising in honor of God and the Lamb, and ceaseless streams of light flowing upon the redeemed from the face of him who sitteth upon the throne, could those whose hearts are filled with hatred of God, of truth, and holiness, mingle with the heavenly throng and join their songs of praise? Could they endure the glory of God and the Lamb? No, no. Years of probation were granted them that they might form characters for heaven. But they have never trained the mind to love purity. They have never learned the language of heaven, and now it is too late. A life of rebellion against God has unfitted them for heaven. Its purity, holiness, and peace would be torture to them. The glory

0: of God would be a consuming fire. They would long to flee from that holy place. They would welcome destruction, that they might be hidden from the face of Him who died to redeem them. The destiny of the wicked is fixed by their own choice. Their exclusion from heaven is voluntary with themselves, and just and merciful on the part of God. The mercy of God. Like the waters of the flood, the fires of the great day declare God's verdict that the wicked are incurable. They have no disposition to submit to divine authority. Their will has been exercised in revolt. And when life is ended, it is too late to turn the current of their thoughts in the opposite direction, too late to turn from transgression to obedience, from hatred to love. In sparing the life of Cain, the murderer, God gave the world an example of what would be the result of permitting the sinner to live to continue a course of unbridled iniquity. Through the influence of Cain's teaching and example, multitudes of his descendants were led into sin, until the wickedness of man was great in the earth, and every imagination of the thoughts of his heart was only evil continually. The earth also was corrupt before God, and the earth was filled with violence. Genesis 6, verses 5 and 11. In mercy to the world, God blotted out its wicked inhabitants in Noah's time. In mercy, He destroyed the corrupt dwellers in Sodom. Through the deceptive power of Satan, the workers of iniquity obtain sympathy and admiration, and are thus constantly leading others to rebellion. It was so in Cain's and in Noah's day, and in the time of Abraham and Lot. It is so in our time. It is in mercy to the universe that God will finally destroy the rejecters of His grace. The wages of sin. The wages of sin is death, but the gift of God is eternal life through Jesus Christ our Lord. Romans 6:23. While life is the inheritance of the righteous, death is the portion of the wicked. Moses declared to Israel, I have set before thee this day life and good, and death and evil. Deuteronomy 30:15. The death referred to in these scriptures is not that pronounced upon Adam, for all mankind suffer the penalty of his transgression. It is the second death that is placed in contrast with everlasting life. In consequence of Adam's sin, death passed upon the whole human race. All alike go down into the grave, and through the provisions of the plan of salvation, all are to be brought forth from their graves. There shall be a resurrection of the dead, both of the just and unjust. For as in Adam all die, even so in Christ shall all be made alive. Acts 24, verse 15, and 1 Corinthians 15, verse 22. But a distinction is made between the two classes that are brought forth. All that are in the graves shall hear His voice, and shall come forth, they that have done good unto the resurrection of life, and they that have done evil unto the resurrection of damnation. John 5:28-29. They who have been accounted worthy of the resurrection of life are blessed and holy. On such the second death hath no power. Revelation 20:6. But those who have not, through repentance and faith, secured pardon, must receive the penalty of transgression, the wages of sin. They suffer punishment varying in duration and intensity according to their works, but finally ending in the second death. Since it is impossible for God, consistently with His justice and mercy, to save the sinner in his sins, He deprives him of the existence which his transgressions have forfeited, and of which he has proved himself unworthy. Says an inspired writer, Yet a little while, and the wicked shall not be. Yea, thou shalt diligently consider his place, and it shall not be. And another declares, They shall be as though they had not been. Psalm 37:10 and Obadiah 16. Covered with infamy, they sink into hopeless eternal oblivion. An end of sin. Thus will be made an end of sin, with all the woe and ruin which have resulted from it. Says the psalmist, Thou hast destroyed the wicked, thou hast put out their name forever and ever. O thou enemy, destructions are come to a perpetual end. Psalm 9, verses 5 and 6. John in the Revelation, looking forward to the eternal state, hears a universal anthem of praise undisturbed by one note of discord. Every creature in heaven and earth was heard ascribing glory to God. Revelation 5, 13. There will then be no lost souls to blaspheme God as they writhe in never-ending torment. No wretched beings in hell will mingle their shrieks with the songs of the saved. Upon the fundamental error of natural immortality rests the doctrine of consciousness in death, a doctrine like eternal torment opposed to the teachings of the Scriptures, to the dictates of reason, and to our feelings of humanity. According to the popular belief, the redeemed in heaven are acquainted with all that takes place on the earth, and especially with the lives of the friends whom they have left behind. But how could it be a source of happiness to the dead to know the troubles of the living, to witness the sins committed by their own loved ones, and to see them enduring all the sorrows, disappointments, and anguish of life? How much of heaven's bliss would be enjoyed by those who were hovering over their friends on earth? And how utterly revolting is the belief that as soon as the breath leaves the body, the soul of the impenitent is consigned to the flames of hell. To what depths of anguish must those be plunged who see their friends passing to the grave unprepared to enter upon an eternity of woe and sin? Many have been driven to insanity by this harrowing thought. What say the Scriptures concerning these things? David declares that man is not conscious in death. His breath goeth forth, he returneth to his earth, in that very day his thoughts perish. Psalm 146, verse 4. Solomon bears the same testimony. The living know that they shall die, but the dead know not anything. Their love and their hatred and their envy is now perished. Neither have they any more a portion forever in anything that is done under the sun. There is no work, nor device, nor knowledge, nor wisdom in the grave whither thou goest. Ecclesiastes chapter 9, verses 5, 6, and 10. When in answer to his prayer, Hezekiah's life was prolonged 15 years, the grateful king rendered to God a tribute of praise for his great mercy. In this song, he tells the reason why he thus rejoices. The grave cannot praise thee. Death cannot celebrate thee. They that go down into the pit cannot hope for thy truth. The living, he shall praise thee, as I do this day. Isaiah chapter 38, verses 18 and 19. Popular theology represents the righteous dead as in heaven, entered into bliss and praising God with an immortal tongue. But Hezekiah could see no such glorious prospect in death. With his words agrees the testimony of the psalmist, "In death there is no remembrance of thee. In the grave, who shall give thee thanks?" The dead praise not the Lord, neither any that go down into silence. Psalms 6, 5, and 115, 17. Peter on the day of Pentecost declared that the patriarch David is both dead and buried, and his sepulcher is with us unto this day. For David is not ascended into the heavens. Acts 2, verses 29 and 34. The fact that David remains in the grave until the resurrection proves that the righteous do not go to heaven at death. It is only through the resurrection and by virtue of the fact that Christ has risen that David can at last sit at the right hand of God. And said Paul, "If the dead rise not, then is not Christ raised. And if Christ be not raised, your faith is vain. Ye are yet in your sins. Then they also which are fallen asleep in Christ are perished." 1 Corinthians 15, verses 16 to 18. If for 4,000 years the righteous had gone directly to heaven at death, how could Paul have said that if there is no resurrection, they also which are fallen asleep in Christ are perished? No resurrection would be necessary. The martyr Tyndale, referring to the state of the dead, declared, "I confess openly that I am not persuaded that they be already in the full glory that Christ is in, or the elect angels of God are in. neither is it any article of my faith. For if it were so, I see not but then the preaching of the resurrection of the flesh were a thing in vain. From William Tyndale, Preface to New Testament, edition 1534, reprinted in British Reformers, Tyndale, Firth, Barnes, page 349. The glorious truth. It is an undeniable fact that the hope of immortal blessedness at death has led to widespread neglect of the Bible doctrine of the resurrection. This tendency was remarked by Dr. Adam Clark, who said, "The doctrine of the resurrection appears to have been thought of much more consequence among the primitive Christians than it is now." How is this? The apostles were continually insisting on it and exciting the followers of God to diligence, obedience, and cheerfulness through it. And their successors in the present day seldom mention it. So apostles preached, and so primitive Christians believed. So we preach, and so our hearers believe. There is not a doctrine in the gospel on which more stress is laid, and there is not a doctrine in the present system of preaching which is treated with more neglect. Quoted from Commentary, Remarks on 1 Corinthians 15, paragraph 3. This has continued until the glorious truth of the resurrection has been almost wholly obscured and lost sight of by the Christian world. Thus, a leading religious writer, commenting on the words of Paul in 1 Thessalonians 4, verses 13 to 18, says, "For all practical purposes of comfort, the doctrine of the blessed immortality of the righteous takes the place for us of any doubtful doctrine of the Lord's second coming. At our death, the Lord comes for us. That is what we are to wait and watch for. The dead are already passed into glory. They do not wait for the trump for their judgment and blessedness." Words of comfort and hope. But when about to leave his disciples, Jesus did not tell them that they would soon come to him. "I go to prepare a place for you," he said, "and if I go and prepare a place for you, I will come again and receive you unto myself." John 14, verses 2 and 3. And Paul tells us further that the Lord himself shall descend from heaven with a shout, with the voice of the archangel, and with the trump of God, and the dead in Christ shall rise first. Then we which are alive and remain shall be caught up together with them in the clouds to meet the Lord in the air, and so shall we ever be with the Lord. And he adds, "Comfort one another with these words." 1 Thessalonians 4, verses 16 to 18. How wide the contrast between these words of comfort and those of the Universalist minister previously quoted. The latter consoled the bereaved friends with the assurance that however sinful the dead might have been, when he breathed out his life here, he was to be received among the angels. Paul points his brethren to the future coming of the Lord, when the fetters of the tomb shall be broken, and the dead in Christ shall be raised to eternal life. Before any can enter the mansions of the blessed, their cases must be investigated, and their characters and their deeds must pass in review before God. All are to be judged according to the things written in the books, and to be rewarded as their works have been. This judgment does not take place at death. Mark the words of Paul. "He hath appointed a day in the which he will judge the world in righteousness by that man whom he hath ordained, whereof he hath given assurance unto all men, in that he hath raised him from the dead." Acts 17:31. Here the apostle plainly stated that a specified time, then future, had been fixed upon for the judgment of the world. Jude refers to the same period. "The angels which kept not their first estate, but left their own habitation, he hath reserved in everlasting chains unto darkness, unto the judgment of the great day." And again he quotes the words of Enoch, "Behold, the Lord cometh with 10,000s of his saints to execute judgment upon all." Jude verses 6, 14, and 15. John declares that he saw the dead, small and great, stand before God, and the books were opened, and the dead were judged out of those things which were written in the books. Revelation 20, 12. But if the dead are already enjoying the bliss of heaven or writhing in the flames of hell, what need of a future judgment? The teachings of God's Word on these important points are neither obscure nor contradictory. They may be understood by common minds. But what candid mind can see either wisdom or justice in the current theory? Will the righteous, after the investigation of their cases at the judgment, receive the commendation, "Well done, thou good and faithful servant, enter thou into the joy of thy Lord," when they have been dwelling in his presence perhaps for long ages? Are the wicked summoned from the place of torment to receive sentence from the judge of all the earth, "Depart from me, ye cursed, into everlasting fire"? Matthew 25, verses 21 and 41. Oh, solemn mockery, shameful impeachment of the wisdom and justice of God. The theory of the immortality of the soul was one of those false doctrines that Rome, borrowing from paganism, incorporated into the religion of Christendom. Martin Luther classed it with the monstrous fables that form part of the Roman dunghill of decretals. Quoted from E. Pachelbel, The Problem of Immortality, page 255. Commenting on the words of Solomon in Ecclesiastes, "That the dead know not anything," the Reformer says, "Another place proving that the dead have no feeling. There is, saith he, no duty, no science, no knowledge, no wisdom there. Solomon judgeth that the dead are asleep and feel nothing at all. For the dead lie there, accounting neither days nor years, but when they are awakened, they shall seem to have slept scarce 1 minute." Quoted from Martin Luther in exposition of Solomon's book called Ecclesiastes, page 152. Nowhere in the sacred scriptures is found the statement that the righteous go to their reward or the wicked to their punishment at death. The patriarchs and prophets have left no such assurance. Christ and his apostles have given no hint of it. The Bible clearly teaches that the dead do not go immediately to heaven. They are represented as sleeping until the resurrection. 1 Thessalonians chapter 4, verse 14, and Job chapter 14, verses 10 to 12. In the very day when the silver cord is loosed and the golden bowl broken, Ecclesiastes 12:6, man's thoughts perish. They that go down to the grave are in silence. They know no more of anything that is done under the sun. Job 14:21. Blessed rest for the weary righteous. Time, be it long or short, is but a moment to them. They sleep. They are awakened by the trump of God to a glorious immortality. For the trumpet shall sound, and the dead shall be raised incorruptible. So when this corruptible shall have put on incorruption, and this mortal shall have put on immortality, then shall be brought to pass the saying that is written, "Death is swallowed up in victory." 1 Corinthians chapter 15, verses 52 to 54. As they are called forth from their deep slumber, they begin to think just where they ceased. The last sensation was the pang of death, the last thought that they were falling beneath the power of the grave. When they arise from the tomb, their first glad thought will be echoed in the triumphal shout, "O death, where is thy sting? O grave, where is thy victory?" Verse 55.
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4: You know, friends, in the last days, Jesus is very clear. In Matthew chapter 24, verse 24, he warns us that the deceptions are going to be so compelling that if it were possible, even the very elect would be deceived. That means even professed Christians would be deceived. And so things are not always what they appear to be. The devil is a master deceiver. Now, the Bible is very clear that necromancy, that's the practice or attempting to communicate with the dead, is something that is forbidden. Interesting, someone did a survey back in 1977, and about 35% of American Christians believed that you could communicate with the dead. Actually, it was just any Americans. Then by the time you got to 1983, there was another study that was done, and it had gone up another 15%, and about 42% of Americans believed that you could communicate with the dead. What's really sad now is while it's always been forbidden in Scripture for Christians to try to communicate with the dead, now there's a new form of necromancy that is being baptized and embraced by Christians. You can see that people are sort of preoccupied with the paranormal. Just to give you a few examples, Dr. Eben Alexander, a neurosurgeon who ironically never really believed in near-death experiences until he fell into a coma, and then he details in his book Proof of Heaven, a doctor's experience with the afterlife, about his being taken off to heaven and having a change of heart and seeing things and people there. And then there's someone named Don Piper. He wrote a book, died in a traffic accident, head-on, struck by a 18-wheeler, a minister, I should add. A pastor stopped and prayed over his body when he had been declared dead, and then he says for 90 minutes he was in heaven. And he wrote a best-selling, New York Times best-selling book on that, and talked about seeing relatives up there and talking with them. And then he went on and endorsed this latest book that's become very popular, Heaven is for Real. It's a 2010 New York Times best-selling book about a little boy's astounding story of his trip to heaven and back, written by, again, a pastor, Don Burpo, about his four-year-old son, Colton, who experienced one of these near-death experiences during emergency surgery. He ostensibly died, and he was taken off into heaven, and he saw grandpa and grandma, and he saw a baby sister that was miscarried by his mother, and he talked to Jesus, and he described what heaven was like. Of course, his father was a minister, and he grew up with this knowledge of Christian things, and now they're making a movie about it. And everybody's probably going to think this is just wonderful. Now, I don't doubt the sincerity of these people. I don't doubt that they had some kind of experience. But I think we need to be very careful not to say we're going to base truth on what somebody experiences when they supposedly die on an operating table or they slip into a coma, because there's a lot of other things that can affect that. First, we want to base it on what does the Bible say about communicating with the dead? Isaiah 8:19. And when they say unto you, seek unto those that are mediums and wizards who whisper and mutter, should not a people seek their God? Should they seek the dead on behalf of the living? To the law and the testimony, if they do not speak according to this word, it's because there is no zero, no light in them. And so if a person says, you know, I died on the operating table and I was talking to grandma in heaven and she gave me a message. I don't doubt a person can have a dream, but that's not necessarily a message from heaven. Dreams can come from God, dreams can come from the devil. And so we need to be very careful about this sort of thing. Leviticus 19:31, give no regard to mediums and familiar spirits. Do not seek after them. To be defiled by them, I am your Lord. Mediums would say, we've got a message from the dead. So this is sort of a new baptized or sanctified version of necromancy when Christians say, I had an experience, I went to heaven, and I have a message from the dead. You know, there's no example anywhere in the Bible of someone getting a message, a Christian, a believer, getting a message from someone who had died. It only happens with King Saul when he consults a witch. The only people who died that communicated with someone living is when Moses and Elijah appeared to Jesus on the Mount of Transfiguration. We don't even know what they said. It says they talked to him about his sacrifice, but they didn't communicate with Peter, James, and John. Jesus, who was glorified, he entered into this state and they talked to him. So the idea that people are getting messages from those that are dead, and we know why Elijah was there. He didn't die. He went to heaven in a fiery chariot. And the book of Jude says Moses was resurrected by Jesus after he died. Deuteronomy 18:10. There shall not be found among you anyone who makes his son or his daughter pass through the fire, or who practices witchcraft, or a soothsayer, or one who interprets omens, or a sorcerer, or one who conjures spells, or a medium, that's necromancy, or a spiritist, someone who consults with the spirits of the dead, or one who calls up the dead. For all that do these things are an abomination to the Lord, and because of these abominations, the Lord your God drives them out from before you. So, here's a question. Do the dead communicate with the living according to the Bible? I'll just give you a few verses. Job 14:21, speaking of a man who dies, it says, his sons come to honor and he does not know it. So a man dies, does he go to heaven and look down and see what's happening on earth? He doesn't know if his sons come to honor. If they're brought low, he doesn't perceive it. Think about it anyway. Would your relatives, if they went to heaven and they could look down and see what was happening here on earth, if a mother had, you know, a bunch of kids and grandkids and see all the trials and the trouble and the temptation and the failures and the pain, would they be enjoying heaven, looking down at all of that happening? No. The Bible tells us that that's not the case. Jesus said, no one has ascended. Now, this is the final word for me. Not that I'm done. But this is, I think, pretty important. No one has ascended to heaven but he who came down from heaven. Nobody went up to heaven and came back down with a message except Jesus. Jesus is the only one who came from the Father with a message for earth. So what's happening when people have these near-death experiences? Studies suggest that between 10 to 25% of heart attack survivors, they report having NDEs, or near-death experience. So it's very common. British researcher Susan Blackmore, author of Dying to Live, Near-Death Experiences, notes that many of these NDEs, such as euphoria and the feeling of moving towards the light, are in fact typical symptoms of oxygen deprivation. This happens frequently to people who have that problem. In one experiment, Dr. Lasidis Maduna administered 30% carbon dioxide and 70% oxygen to a subject. Afterward, the subject stated, I felt like I was looking down at myself as though I was out there in space. I felt sort of separated. It's something that can be induced. And I'm sure it feels very real to them, but we don't base our theology on that. Someone else did some studies. Electrical stimulation to the right temporal lobe of the brain has been shown to reliably induce the same disassociation found in near-death experiences and OBEs, or out-of-body experiences. Other elements of near-death experiences can be reproduced with anesthetics. And so that's why such a high percentage of these people that die on the operating table are saying, I had a dream. Now here's what you need to pay careful attention to. These near-death experiences that I just talked to you about, Don Piper and Don Burpo and Colton and the doctor, they all live in America in a context of Christianity, and so they have these near-death experiences in the context of the religion they've grown up in. Guess who they see in India when they have a near-death experience? Krishna. And if you go to a Buddhist country and they have a near-death experience, you know who they see? Buddha. So are we going to base our theology on people's near-death experiences from whatever country they're in? Could it be the devil can exploit these experiences? Follow me. Are the dead conscious biblically? Do they know anything? Psalm 115, verse 17. Now let me make it very clear. I do believe in heaven. I want to go there someday. I think it's real. I don't deny that. But I don't believe people go right from earth to heaven when they die before the resurrection and before the judgment. The Bible's very clear about when this all takes place, and it hasn't happened yet. Yes, Enoch's in heaven, Elijah's in heaven, Moses is in heaven. There are some who went to heaven that Jesus rose at the end of Matthew 27 in a special resurrection. But the vast majority of people are still sleeping in their graves. Oh, but Pastor Doug, the Bible says to be absent from the body is to be present with the Lord. Yes, that's true for them. When a person dies in a saved condition, their next conscious thought is the presence of the Lord. They have no consciousness of time, but they're not there yet. That's why you need to know that, because if someone comes to you saying, I've got a message from heaven, I've got a message from the other side, as a Christian, you ought to run the other direction. It's called spiritism. Let me give you those verses. Psalm 115, 17, the dead praise not the Lord. First thing I'd do if I died and went right to heaven is praise the Lord. But David said they do not praise the Lord. Peter said in Acts chapter 2, David is dead and buried and not ascended to heaven. Can't be any more clear. Because, I mean, do you think David would make it? Psalm 6:5, in death there is no remembrance of thee. Psalm 146, verse 2 through 4, while I live I will praise the Lord. I will sing praises to my God while I have any being, while I'm alive. Put not your trust in princes, nor in the Son of Man in whom there is no help. His breath goes forth, he returns to the earth. In that very day his thoughts perish. He's not up walking around heaven and sending messages to you here on earth. Oh, but Pastor Doug, you know, I sensed my husband's presence. We were married 50 years and he died, and I just heard him speaking to me. I felt at the funeral he was looking down on me. It's not unusual for people to have these experiences. You're married to anybody that long. My brother died, and for 32 years, he was always there in my life. I had an auto dial. I could always talk to my brother. I sensed his presence, and when he died, sometimes I felt he was near. That's just because I had so many memories in my mind of my brother. That's perfectly normal. But that doesn't mean that my brother's disembodied spirit was floating around my house or that he's speaking to me from heaven. I knew exactly what it was. And so I'm not trying to take away from people's experiences, but you don't base truth upon that. Isaiah 38:18, death cannot celebrate thee. Ecclesiastes 9, verse 5 and 6, the living know they'll die, but the dead, do you know the rest of that verse? They know not nothing. How much do they know? The dead don't know anything. So if you say, I was in heaven and I saw grandma or grandpa or my little sister or something, they don't know anything. They're sleeping. So who spoke to you? Well, maybe that little boy had a dream. Oh, but he knew things that he should never have known. Did the devil know those things? Did the devil know what his grandpa looked like? Did the devil know about the little sister? Sure, the devil knows. The devil can give information to his prophets. He can speak through dreams. And even those who become mediums, you know what a medium is? The person who is in the middle, they are the go-between between the real world and the spirit world. And even if it's a cute little boy who says, I've got a message from beyond, he is the medium for the message. And the Bible says that we should not get information about death or heaven or hell from mediums. We get it from the Word. Amen? The living know they'll die. The dead don't know anything. Also, their love, their hatred, their envy is now perished. Nevermore will they have a share in anything that is done under this sun. And you can go to, and you can read in verse 10. It says in verse 10, whatever your hand finds to do, do it with your might, for there is no work or device or knowledge or wisdom in the grave where you're going. So where do the dead go? Job 17:3, when they die, if I wait, the grave is my house. Where do the dead wait? In the grave. You can read Job 21:32. Yet he will be brought to the grave and remain in the tomb. Where do they stay until the resurrection? In the tomb. They're not roaming around like Ebenezer Scrooge, going into the past and the present and the future. 2 Peter 2:9, the Lord knows how to deliver the godly out of temptations and to reserve the unjust under punishment for the day of judgment. They don't get punished, they don't get rewarded until the day of judgment. Be kind of strange to judge them and say, pull them out of heaven to judge them. But what about that story in the Bible where King Saul, he saw this apparition of Samuel? You'll find that in the Bible in 1 Samuel 28, verse 3 through 20. And we don't have time to read the whole thing, but just very quickly, it tells us that King Saul was dreadfully afraid because the Philistines had amassed an incredibly large army against Israel. And he tried to talk to the prophets, and there was no message from the prophets, and the priests had no message from God. And he did everything he could to get some guidance, but Saul had pretty much grieved away the Holy Spirit because of his rebellion and pride against God. So in desperation to get some guidance, he said, find a witch for me, a medium. If I could only hear from Samuel the prophet, I'd feel a lot better. Well, Samuel was dead. And so they got out their little black book and they found there was still a witch that was alive in a place called Endor. Endor. The name sounds ominous in itself. And so he went to this witch and she went through her incantations and she conjured up this apparition that claimed to be the prophet Samuel. And this ghost, or whatever it is, says, why have you disquieted me and brought me up? Well, Samuel, the prophet, coming up. Does the devil have the power to resurrect? She went through exactly what happens at a modern seance. And yes, Samuel gave a message. This ghost that claimed to be Samuel, it was not Samuel. A totally discouraging, hopeless message. Foretold that Saul and his sons would be dead the next day. Well, you know, even weathermen get it right sometimes. The devil knew what was going to happen that in that battle, especially if he could discourage Saul. So some people wonder if, well, maybe this was really Samuel. No, it wasn't. Matter of fact, you can read, the Bible tells us, one of the reasons that Saul got into so much trouble and he was cursed. 1 Chronicles 10:13, so Saul died for his unfaithfulness which he committed against the Lord because he did not keep the word of the Lord, also because he consulted a medium, this witch of Endor, for guidance. Should we get our guidance from a medium, someone who said, I've passed to the other side and I've come back, I've got a message for you. In the last days, the deception would be so persuasive that if it were possible, even the very elect would be deceived. It really troubles me when I hear Christians just falling over themselves to read these books and get these messages from people who supposedly have been to heaven or hell. Someone else wrote a book about 23 minutes in hell. And these Christians gobble it up, and the information in there, it has God portrayed as a tyrant. And the devil uses these things to twist the truth about God. How does Jesus in the Bible refer to death? John 11, it tells us, our friend Lazarus is asleep, but I go that I might wake him up. His disciples said, Lord, if he's sleeping, he'll get well. But Jesus spoke of his death. They thought he was talking about speaking of taking rest and sleep. And Jesus said to them plainly, Lazarus is dead. So what did Jesus call death? It's a dreamless sleep. You know, the word sleep is used, or rest, to describe death over 30 times in the Bible. So it's okay for us to use that term. You can go through a lot of graveyards. You can tell there's confusion even in a church cemetery. One grave will say, our dearly beloved mother is now resting in Jesus, waiting for the resurrection trump. You'll see graves like that in a Baptist or a Methodist graveyard. And then you'll see another one that says, our dearly beloved mother is now singing with the angels on the golden streets. I mean, there's great confusion on this. But the Bible's pretty clear. They're not there yet. And if you want to know for sure, if anybody in the Bible should have had a near-death experience, if anybody should have had an experience, it would have been Lazarus. He was dead for 4 days. You would have thought every news agency in the world would have come to him and shoved their cameras in his face and said, so, what did you see? It wasn't just 23 minutes in hell or 90 minutes in heaven. He had 4 days. You know what he commented on? Nothing. Wouldn't the Bible have said something? He said nothing. Why? Because he experienced nothing. Why? Because he was dead and he was asleep. If you're almost dead, you might have a near-death experience because you're not completely dead. Someone might have their heart stop and even have their heart taken out, a new heart put in, and they'll have a near-death experience. No one has their brain removed and has that experience because it's something that they experience in the brain. Matter of fact, there are approximately 12 resurrections in the Bible. And of those 12 resurrections, how many of them commented on their experience in death? Zero. So how much should Christians speculate about truth coming from a near-death experience, or a dream, or a vision, or when you're in a coma? John 5:28, Jesus said, "Don't marvel, for the hour is coming in which all that are in their graves will hear his voice." The hour is coming. It hasn't happened yet. "And come forth, those that have done good, the resurrection of life, those that have done evil, the resurrection of damnation." And Jesus said, "I will raise him up," when? The last day. That resurrection hasn't happened yet. When does it happen? 1 Thessalonians 4:13, "Brethren, I don't want you to be ignorant concerning those who have fallen asleep." What's Paul talking about? Those who are dead. "That you don't sorrow as others that have no hope." Will we see our loved ones again? Yes, I believe we will. It says in verse 16, "For the Lord himself will descend from heaven with a shout, with the voice of the archangel, with the trumpet of God, and the dead in Christ will rise first. Then we who are alive will be caught up to meet them in the air." If you really want to know, when does this resurrection take place? You can't misinterpret Paul's words in 1 Corinthians 15:22. "For as in Adam all die, even so in Christ shall all be made alive, but each one in its order. Jesus is the first fruits. He rose 2,000 years ago. Afterward, those who are Christ's, the dead in Christ, at his coming." When do they rise? At his coming. Are they risen yet? No. Why am I taking time to talk about this? Because the devil says, the Bible says rather, the Bible says in the last days that this is going to be one of the main deceptions of the enemy. 2 Thessalonians 2:9, "The coming of that lawless one, according to the working of Satan, with all power, signs, and lying wonders, with all deceivableness of unrighteousness in them who perish, because they did not receive a love of the truth that they might be saved. And for this reason, God will send them strong delusion that they should believe a lie." Paul's not writing to the pagans that are lost out in the world. He's talking to the church. And if they don't receive a love of the word, the devil will exploit that, and they'll have all kinds of experiences and be very sincere, and God will allow them to believe these deadly delusions. It tells us in Revelation chapter 16 that three unclean spirits like frogs come out of the mouth of the beast, the dragon, and the false prophet, and it says they're devils working miracles. 2 Corinthians 11, Satan himself is transformed into an angel of light. So, who are these beings that supposedly communicate in the dreams? The Bible talks about the spirits of devils working miracles. It says in the Old Testament they are lying spirits. The devil didn't fall alone. He took angels with him. And they're going around doing all they can to deceive people in the last days. Witchcraft is one of the works of the flesh listed in Galatians 5:20 that is forbidden. Paul says we should have nothing to do with the unfruitful works of darkness in Ephesians. And so there's diabolical activity going on out there, but what's especially troubling, it's been putting on the garb of Christianity lately. And when it's portrayed, especially through a little child, or through, why, this person was converted through this experience, and there was prayer that was happening. And in the context of these things, people think, well, it must be of God. But if it does not speak according to this word, there's no light in them. I believe Jesus is coming again. I believe that there's going to be a resurrection. I believe we're going to see our loved ones again. I don't think we should be trying to channel and get messages from them now, because the Bible is very clear on that subject. "Let all who honor God shun the world of the occult." Someone reminded me of the words of Rudyard Kipling. He wrote a poem on this. "Oh, the road to Endor is the oldest road and the craziest road of all. Straight it runs to the witch's abode, as it did in the days of Saul. And nothing is changed of the sorrow in store for such as go down on the road to Endor. Don't go down that road, friends. Even if it's in a blockbuster movie or a best-selling book, God wants us to stay away from these messages that the devil is trying to tweak our theology with deceiving spirits. Jesus is coming again. He says, I am the resurrection and the life. He that believes in me, though he may die, yet he will live. And whoever lives and believes in me will never die. Do you believe this? And do you believe this? Amen. That's to be our source of truth. Amen?
5: Amen.
3: There isn't a subject bigger than God. 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

0: At the close of 3 days of fasting and prayer and close communion with God, Esther felt that she had not found her way to the royal palace by chance. God had truly placed the crown upon her head for such a time as this. Dressed in her finest garments, she made her way to the king's private court. Despite the danger, she walked firmly, without fear.
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0: All business in the throne room ceased at the sight of the queenly figure standing in the high archway.
2: Who is it? Who would dare to come to court unannounced?
3: 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She will lose her life.
2: It is the queen.
3: The king looks furious.
2: No, he's smiling now. He's holding out his scepter to the queen.
3: And the queen smiles too, and approaches the throne.
2: She's stunning. Beautiful.
3: She's touching the scepter.
2: Shh.
4: What brings my charming queen to the inner court?
1: I have a request to make, Your Majesty.
4: All right, ask it, and it shall be given to you, even unto half my kingdom.
1: If I have found favor in the king's sight, will he come this night to a banquet which I have prepared?
4: Ah.
1: And bring along Haman, his chief advisor. Then I shall make my request known to Your Majesty.
4: Yes, that's a wonderful idea. I will come at the seventh hour tonight. Haman shall be with me. Well, Haman, you have a ready answer for everything. Is it possible that the queen's wisdom exceeds her beauty? Or is she more beautiful than wise?
5: Hmm? Only Your Majesty could answer such a question. Both her beauty and her wisdom are beyond an ordinary mortal's judgment.
4: Oh, yes. Well, it must be said that she fills us with fine food and drink before making her request known.
5: A feast to mellow any man's eye. But a double honor here in the queen's private chambers.
4: Well, let us drink, then, to the queen, who has earned the favor of her people and of her king.
5: To the queen of queens.
4: Oh, now I can wait no longer. Your request, Esther, I must hear it.
1: Would it not please my husband to return tomorrow?
4: Hmm?
1: The request can wait. It would give me pleasure to honor him and Haman at another banquet.
4: Oh, yes. All right, so be it. We will count the hours until our next meeting.
5: The queen does me much honor. My heart has never known such happiness.
0: When Haman departed, he thought he was the happiest man in the world. But it was his misfortune to pass Mordecai near the palace gate. One glimpse of that old man standing straight as an arrow filled his heart with wrath. Hurrying home, he told his wife,
5: Curse the day that Mordecai was born.
6: Does a mouse cause a giant to tremble?
5: Huh?
6: He'll soon be finished. The day of execution is near.
5: But I want to be rid of him now. He's ruining everything. Others see his defiance. They snicker when my back is turned. Soon they won't even wait for me to turn.
6: Oh, stop fretting, Haman. No Israelite is worth such a misery. Do away with him at once.
5: Huh?
6: Order a gallows built this very night. Make it high so that he'll hang for all to see.
5: That's a good plan. But what of the king?
6: Are you forgetting you dined in the palace this night? And the honor will be yours again tomorrow night? You're strongly in the king's favor. He'll not hesitate to grant you the life of one old man.
5: Yes, yes, I will do it. Construction will begin on the gallows within the hour. This very night, I will go to the palace and ask the king for permission to hang Mordecai.

0: Where were you last evening, Judas? We looked everywhere for you.
1: Where was I? Well, let's see, Oh, yes, I was talking to some friends. Which reminds me, I promised I'd come again today. Perhaps I'd better go right now.
0: Business?
1: No. Well, in a way, yes. Well, mostly, though, just a friendly chat.
0: Don't be late to the Paschal Supper. We're going to eat it with the Master, alone, as usual.
1: I'll be back in plenty of time. You won't give more than 30 pieces of silver?
2: Of course not. And you agreed on 30 pieces.
1: 30 pieces it is. When and where do you wish him betrayed?
2: Late at night, so the people will all be asleep.
1: And he always retires in the Garden of Gethsemane after the Passover supper.
2: Oh, you know exactly where?
1: Exactly.
2: Here, then, is the plan. We will meet you, and you can lead us to your master. Oh, but in the darkness of night, how will we know which one is your master?
1: I will kiss him.
2: Betrayed by one of his own disciples. With a kiss. For only 30 pieces of silver.
1: Be careful how you talk. Will you be there in person?
2: We'll all be there. None of us would miss it.
1: Yes, the chief priest himself and all the dignitaries of the temple lower themselves to watch an unlettered man. A man born of poor parents. Not so much as a farthing to his name. Such powerful and proud people going out in the middle of the night to see such a nobody captured and beaten, huh?
0: I guess the supper is about prepared. All we have to do is wait until the master appears.
1: I don't know if I want to eat this Passover supper or not.
0: Why, Judas, such a thing to say. Shame be unto thee.
1: It is not because of the master. Rather, it's James and John.
0: James and John, what have they done?
1: What have they done? They demanded to be first and second in the master's kingdom. Why should they be first and second? What have they done to merit such honor? I should be on the right hand of Christ in his kingdom. After all, I am the treasurer and a businessman. I would make the best prime minister. I admit it. And so must you, if you're honest.
3: Well, I think the master will choose his own officers. And I'm sure he'll choose me as his highest.
0: Why, you, Matthew. I am the best suited for the position.
4: The master. The Passover supper is ready, master.
5: Let us be seated.
2: Oh, look. Judas managed to sit on the master's left.
0: Yes, and John's on the right.
2: Why doesn't someone say something? Even the master saith nothing. He appears to be watching us and waiting for something.
0: I think I know. At a feast, a servant always washes the dust off the feet of the guests. There are no servants here.
2: Well, who will wash our feet then?
0: Not me. I will not lower myself to the place of a servant.
2: Nor I. The others apparently feel the same way.
0: We're not servants.
2: Wait, Jesus. See him? He arises and, laying aside his outer garment, takes a towel and girds himself with it.
5: Judas, I would wash thy feet first.
1: Wash my feet, master?
5: Yes, Judas.
6: He's washing my feet like a common servant. And I've bargained to betray him. Oh, how I wish I hadn't. Jesus loves me, even me. He loves everyone. And I'm going to betray him with a kiss. No, I won't. But I bargained to do it. And I will. Lowering himself to the washing of feet as a lowly servant. Kings don't do that. He will never occupy David's throne, so what have I to lose? Nothing. I will betray him as I promised to do. With a kiss.
7: Peter, that ever-loving, quick-to-act disciple, watched his master washing the feet of his fellow disciples. Christ's condescension broke his heart. He was filled with shame to think that one of the disciples was not performing this service. He could not bear to see his Lord, whom he believed to be the Son of God, acting the part of a servant. His whole soul rose up against this humiliation.
5: Peter.
0: Lord, dost thou wash my feet?
5: What I do thou knowest not now, but thou shalt know hereafter.
0: Thou shalt never wash my feet.
5: If I wash thee not, thou hast no part with me.
0: Oh, Lord, I cannot endure the thought of separation from thee. Not my feet only, Lord, but also my hands and my head.
5: If I wash thy feet, thou art indeed clean. John, thou art last.
4: Oh, I am not worthy for thee, Master, to wash my feet.
5: Thou art not offended at being last?
4: Oh, no, Lord. Before I would have been, but tonight, Lord, thou hast washed away all my selfishness and hatred. Now, my Lord, I have become humble of heart and teachable. I'm sure all of us have in our hearts tonight only love, one for the other.
7: After Jesus finishes washing the disciples' feet, he takes his garments and sits down again. Then he says unto them,
5: Know ye what I have done to you? Ye call me Master and Lord, and ye say well, for so I am. If I then, your Lord and Master, have washed your feet, ye also ought to wash one another's feet. For I have given you an example, that ye should do as I have done. Verily, verily, I say unto you, the servant is not greater than his Lord, neither is he that is sent greater than he that sent him.
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12: Intrude? How can a wife intrude upon her husband?
13: My husband is also His Majesty the King. To approach the King without permission is inviting disaster.
12: Oh, we're not at court, we're at home. Here you are my wife.
13: But you are busy thinking, dreaming, so I am intruding.
12: Dreaming? Perhaps. Thinking? Surely. And studying. I never cease to study and marvel at the things of nature. Through an understanding of nature, I hope to gain a clearer conception of the Creator. In the forces of nature, in the mineral and animal world, and in every tree and shrub and flower, I see a revelation of God. And I study these things so that I may increase the fame and honor of God and of Israel, His people.
13: A very revealing little speech, but aren't you already famous? Your wisdom is not surpassed by anyone. Your riches are beyond counting. Israel is at peace with all nations. Far-reaching power is yours. What more can my lord and husband desire?
12: Ah, my dear Naima, it is only through the favor of God that I possess power and wisdom and understanding. I seek to increase these things only that I may give to the world a greater knowledge and love of the King of Kings.
13: I came to the garden to ask my lord and husband a favor, a great favor.
12: Just ask, and it shall be so.
13: My husband is a master at composing proverbs and songs. Make up a song and sing it about me, please.
12: So that is all you wish.
13: Will you?
12: All right, my dear. Behold, thou art fair, my love. Thou hast dove's eyes within thy locks. Thy lips are like a thread of scarlet, and thy speech is as a flowing brook. Thou art all fair, my love. Thou hast ravished my heart.
14: And God gave Solomon wisdom and understanding exceeding much, and largeness of heart, even as the sand that is on the seashore. His songs were 1,005, and he spake 3,000 proverbs.
12: He that covereth his sins shall not prosper, but whoso confesseth and forsaketh them shall have mercy. Foolishness is bound in the heart of a child, but the rod of correction shall drive it far from him. Even a fool, when he holdeth his peace, is counted wise.
9: Scribe.
5: Yes, your majesty.
9: I hear that David, king of Israel, is dead, and that his son, Solomon, reigns on Israel's throne.
5: It is true, my sovereign.
9: I always admired David, and it is rumored that Solomon is almost as wise and just a king as was his father. I'd like to know him, find out what sort of man he is. Although I know he cannot be nearly as wise and just and merciful as David was. Therefore write a message on a scroll to King Solomon, and send it by messenger. Write these words on the scroll. Solomon, king of Israel and son of David, greetings and salutations.
12: This is a good message from Hiram, king of Tyre. I appreciate his concern.
4: Your father, King David, thought a lot of his majesty, king of Tyre.
12: Well, I can see why. Hiram seems a wonderful king and man. I think I'll send you personally to see him and deliver a message.
4: I shall be delighted to visit Tyre, your majesty.
12: When you stand before the king, give him this message. Thou knowest, O king, how David my father could not build an house unto the Lord our God, for he was a man of war and shed blood. But the Lord God of Israel hath given me peace and rest on every side. So I shall devote my time to the building of the temple planned by my father. Now therefore, Hiram, great and mighty king of Tyre,
9: I desire that you command thy people to hew me cedar trees out of Lebanon. I shall send many of my servants to help thy servants. For thou knowest that there is not among Israel any man with the skill to hew timber like unto thy talented Sidonians. I shall pay well thy servants. Why, I can hardly believe it. And yet it must be true. Oh, and blessed be the God of Israel, who hath given David, my dear friend, a wise and understanding son to rule in his stead.
5: Solomon, son of David and king of Israel, is wise, and it is being told that he judged two women, two mothers who appeared before him, both claiming to be the mother.
9: Yes, I heard about that, but I didn't believe it until this moment. It is a wise judge who would think to use the sword to provide the proof of which woman was the real mother. Oh, you're a very fortunate man, sir, to be the royal scribe to Solomon.
4: Thank you, your majesty. And may I inquire if his majesty has a message he wishes me to give to my lord, Solomon, king of Israel?
9: Yes, there is. There most certainly is. Let me see now. I want you to say to Solomon, "Greetings, Solomon, son of my friend David, and wise and understanding ruler of Israel. I, Hiram, king of Tyre, have considered the things which thou askest of me, to build a temple unto your God. I will do all thy desire concerning the timber
4: of cedar and fir. My servants shall bring the timber down from Lebanon by the sea. There it shall be put in floats and conveyed to the place that thou shalt direct. I will have it put ashore, and thou shalt receive it, and build the temple to your God that David so long desired. According to your desire, I shall receive food for my servants in exchange for the timber or cedar and fir.
15: We shall have the needed material to build the temple, thanks to Father's old friend Hiram, King of Tyre. Scribe, have Adoniram come before me at once.
5: Long live the king.
15: Adoniram, you have long been associated with the affairs of David, my father. You know how he yearned to build unto God a temple, and how the task of building it has fallen to my lot.
5: Yes, your majesty.
15: I have just received word from Tyre that King Hiram will furnish the needed cedar and fir lumber. I want you to secure 30,000 volunteers from among Israel to go to Tyre and help cut down the trees and haul them to the sea. You will be in charge. Send them to Lebanon, 10,000 a month by courses. A month they will remain at work and 2 months at home. Then back to work for another month and so. Get together 70,000 men to carry things from the seaside and the mountains to Jerusalem. You will be in charge. Appoint yourselves overseers so that the work will progress smoothly, swiftly. Take 80,000 men into the mountains to cut down trees and hew them into materials for the temple and its appointments.
14: There began the work of collecting and preparing added material for Solomon's temple. There were at least 183,000 men at work, some in the forests of Tyre cutting down great trees, some aided in hauling the logs to the sea, some unloaded and pulled the logs ashore at Joppa. Others pull the logs across the land to Jerusalem. Still others did all sorts of hard work, for there was peace in Israel, and the temple of their God was a building according to the wish and plan of David.

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This is Pastor Doug Batchelor with Amazing Facts. 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
1: Well, I bring you greetings from all around the world on behalf of R3 Ministries. R3 is not only the name of our organization, but it is the philosophy of our organization. We wanted to supply our identity along with our mission, all in one, because you can't separate identity and mission. Identity drives mission, and mission drives identity. The more you understand who you are and what you were created to do, the more likely you are to do it. And the more you do what you were created to do, the more you remember who you are. Can you say amen? Amen. This is why the Seventh-day Adventist Church and any Christian church, if it understands its identity, will always be active the way Jesus was active. And the more active the church is, the more it will remember why it exists. There will be no concern about why the doctrines need to be adjusted. There will be no concern about the standards, whether lowered or hired or adjusted, because we understand who we are as we continue to do what we were called to do. So with R3, we've broken down this into three words. The first one is redeeming. We are told that if we would supply youth with an ability to focus their attention on Jesus, then the soul has found its center. And in finding its center in Jesus, everything else has meaning as it is connected to him. Can you say amen? Amen. So as a result, any activity that we do must be redeeming. It must be Christ-centered. It must present Jesus not only in its action or in its words or in its ministry, but it must present Jesus in its spirit, in the way in which it is done. There are many people who are doing God's will, but not God's way. There are many people preaching God's truth, but not through his spirit. And as a result, they're doing more damage than good. And so for us, before we go to anything else about mission, activities, business here and there, principles of operation or policy, we believe Jesus must be the center of everything. Amen. He is the reason why, he is the method how, he is the actual content, and he is the ultimate end. Amen. It's all in all in Christ. As a result, we move on from there to say that some people will agree with that principle and say, yes, everything is redeeming, everything is Christ-centered, as if that means we are not to be rational beings. We are not to use our minds. We're not to think through what we are doing. And so as a result, our second principle in our philosophy and identity is rational. There is a difference between rationalism and being rational. Rationalism is an idol. It suggests that the way to arrive at truth or understanding is through reason in your own thinking and mind. But if everything is Christ-centered, we must not depend only on our rational reasoning. We must depend on revelation. Can you say amen? Amen. Therefore, as a result, we believe at R3 that things that we do must be Christ-centered, but well thought out, understood, researched. But for some reason, people think, oh no, we just preach Jesus. We don't have to think about what we're going to do. We don't have to read. We don't have to educate ourselves. That's a mistake, because Paul was an educated man. And as an educated man, he did more for the gospel than the uneducated people. The greatest evangelist in the New Testament, and wrote a third of the New Testament. Because, Ellen White says, he was more educated. And greater education increases the ability of influence and reach and impact. Some of us will never reach judges or city councilmen or lawyers or doctors because we put down education. We put down reading. We put down being intellectual. Check out the newspaper. Get off of YouTube and pick up a book. And as a result, we're never going to reach those people with the gospel. Because they're looking at you and you're saying, well, I don't think college is that important. This man has a PhD in law. You just insulted him. Not only does he have a PhD in law, please, please pray you don't fall into his hands in the court of law. Because he will remember the conversation. You know why you're standing before me in this courtroom? Because if people read the law, wouldn't be here. And not only read the law, obeyed the law. And now he's the one judging you, determining whether you be free or not. It's always been said when I was growing up in school, my middle school teacher, she sensed that I was playing dumb in school. Sit in class for some reason in middle school and high school, we think it's cool to be stupid. I don't understand that, but I was a part of it. You sit in the back of the class, slouching in the seat, act like you don't care about the class or you don't want to learn anything. I'm too hard for social studies. As a result, my teacher pulled me aside because she's looking at my homework. She's looking at my exams and she's like, Sebastian, something's not adding up. I said, excuse me, ma'am. She's like, Sebastian, you get 100 on the exam. Your homework is perfect, but when we're in class, you're not answering no questions. You don't know anything. I'm just looking at this lady in shock. She's like, Sebastian, I'm going to tell you something. Don't ever think it's cool to be stupid. Number one. Number two, you're not stupid. Number three, and this is the one that got me. She said, one day you'll be paying the other people in the class. They'll be in your office wondering if they can get a job. And their livelihood to provide for their children and their families will depend on your willingness to recognize whether they have potential or not. Do you have use in my company? So she said, please believe. You may make fun of nerds. You may make fun of the brother with all A's. You'll be in his office asking for a job. And you'll be wearing his clothes on your back. You'll be buying his computers in the store. You'll be over there at his car lot trying to buy one of his vehicles that he built and designed because he's a nerd. But you over here look, oh, I love the Lamborghini. I love the Porsche. Guess who designed it? A man who wasn't sitting in the back of the class acting stupid. Yes, sir. Somebody better say amen. So in this sense, shock me out of my pants. It ain't cool to be stupid. So as a result, for R3, we're like, listen, just because it is Christ-centered, this doesn't mean check out of your mind and don't read, don't do your research, don't think. I'm all for the health message. That doesn't mean medicine has nothing to contribute. And I have friends on both sides of the argument. Medical doctors who look at all medical myths, they're all crackety crooks doing crazy stuff with crazy herbs. Then you got people on the other side, all they want to do is medicate you to death. I walked into a lady's house. She had a pack this long, medication for the day. Take this one at 5 a.m. Take this one at 6:30. Take this one with a shake. Take this one before breakfast, after breakfast. What's this one? This is for my high blood pressure. This is for my shaking leg syndrome. This is for, I'm like, this is ridiculous. So on both sides, you say, let's be rational about this. Do you need some crazy synthetic chemical every time you feel an ache in your body? No. But there are some things, mint and cumin and other things ain't going to solve. If you got a gallbladder inflammation, you need to go to the doctor. I'm just telling people straight. Don't sit at home wondering if this thing's going to go away. Just being real. Because I've seen people, and Jehovah's Witnesses go through this all the time. No blood transfusions. They die. That's why in some states it's illegal to say no. Jehovah's Witnesses don't like that. They petition it, they fight it, but the law says no. We're not going to have you deny your son life because of some crazy principle that the state doesn't agree with. Now, we already know where that's going on our boat, but that's for a whole nother sermon. The third principle in R3 is to say, yes, we want to be Christ-centered. Yes, we want to think through what we're doing, why we're doing it. But we also need to be radical. That means action. I'm a firm believer as a preacher, and I'm a young preacher. I'm not an old preacher. Old in my style, but I'm not old in my age. But as my wife and I always say, it's not the number of years of experience, it's the experience in your years that matter. And in my several, 10 years plus of preaching and traveling the Adventist church, what I've noticed is we got enough inspiration. We got enough people inspiring us, making us feel excited, making us think, oh, yes, I want to go give my heart to Jesus. Appeal after appeal after appeal. If you go to Germany, people don't respond to appeals because they're tired of appeals. Germans will tell you straight. That's why I like Germany. They come to you, they say, Brother Sebastian, I didn't come for your appeal because I walked up for 10 of these before. And nothing changed in the church. So what's the point of walking up? Just to make the preacher feel good? So they said, last year a preacher came and he held for 30 minutes till someone came up. 30 minutes. So they said, this church doesn't like appeals. I said, I'm sorry, you got the wrong preacher. I'm going to make appeals. But they said, how are you going to guarantee that action will happen? I can't guarantee that. That's between you and Jesus. That ain't between me and Jesus. If the Lord is calling you, you better obey. That's what he told Peter. Lord, what about this man? What's that to you? Follow thou me, Peter. That is your business, the audience of one. I didn't ask you to follow John. I didn't ask you to follow the International Seventh-day Adventist Church. You do what I called you to do. And in the judgment, the church ain't going to stand with you. It ain't going to matter where you are a member. Lord, you don't understand. I would have been more active, but if you understood how my local church was, that ain't going to fly. Jesus came from a bad church. Did you know that? He came from a bad church. When he went back, after having worked several miracles, they said, wait, ain't that the carpenter's son? Not his brother's the son of God, walking around healing people. People got to follow. He got disciples now. Brother's sleeping on Peter's couch, but he's the son of God. Somebody was blogging about that. The son of God who sleeps on a couch. So God got a son, but he can't provide a house for his son. But he provides for the foxes and the birds of the air. So the Bible says Jesus couldn't do anything in that church. And that was his home church. That's where Jesus was raised. So you're telling me this city, this church, that they said no good thing could come out of this, produced the Savior of the world. So you tell me, well, look at our church, International Church ain't all that. We're not packed out to the sides. We don't have all the latest technology. That don't matter. You could produce an individual from this church that will change the world. I should take you back to my local church where I was baptized. It ain't big. It ain't nothing fancy. We don't have the best musicians. We don't have a pianist on some Sabbaths. Amen. But God can produce people who are willing to follow his spirit when he calls. And he will use them. And every time I go back, the first time I went back to my home church, they said, Brother Sebastian, I've been seeing you on 3ABN and YouTube and all these different things. I said, wow. Me, remember when we baptized that guy? He was just sitting in Sabbath school taking notes. And I said, thank God for godly elders teaching me evangelism, amen, taking me with him. He said, brother, you coming with me? Wait, what? Meet me, 7 o'clock. I was in college. He said, I don't care. You're going to come. So for us in R3, there's enough inspiration. There's not enough perspiration. Too much talking. Not enough walking. It's the truth. So as a result, we're saying, listen, as R3 principles, redeeming, rational, and radical. And that's why we're here for 2 months. It's nice to come in and give a week of prayer and then bounce. Go back to your regularly scheduled program. No, we're going to be here for a while. We're going to hang around. Visit with some people. Pray with them. Stop by. Don't be surprised if some young people show up at your house. I'm just giving you a warning. Because we want to pray with your family. Because that's where it starts. I told the Moore Church there's a principle in the Bible that says keep the heart with all diligence. For out of it are the issues of life. And the heart of the church is the home. And when the home is jacked up, that's where all the issues come from. That's why people come to Sabbath school stank with some messed up theology. Because of the home. They ain't studying the Bible. Why they come in here with an ugly face? Because of the home. The issues of life coming out of the heart of the church. People only here for 3 hours. That ain't produce all the issues we got. It's the other 100 and some hours in the rest of the week. So as a result for us, we're saying as R3, God has called us, mobilized us from all parts of the world, all types of gifts. To say, let's come together, go there for a while, fellowship with the church, study with the church, pray with the church, work with the church. And as we go out, we believe those who are serious, God will use them. And don't be surprised when people start getting on fire and God moves them to another church. Because church ain't ready. That's what he did to me. Gave a Bible study, shut it down. Pastor said no Bible study Sabbath afternoon. Can you imagine that? The pastor said no more Bible studies in the church. Wasn't too long before a lot of people were gone. They said, man, where are all these people? We used to have all these elders who could preach. Sebastian was a deacon. Now, can't find them. So don't be surprised. God starts calling people who are ready to answer. Amen. This leads me to a story as I begin my sermon today. It's on Jeremiah 18. If you have your Bibles, turn there with me. I know it's already late in the afternoon, so I want to rush into our message. I gave a long introduction, so now you're used to my northern accent. As I said, I thank God for godly elders. There was an elder in my first church where I was baptized. His name is Elton Maddox. I don't mind saying his name because he might not be happy that I gave his name, but it's a positive story, so he doesn't have to feel embarrassed. Brother Maddox was the one who gave me my baptismal classes. And after my baptismal classes, I would constantly be hanging with him. He would introduce me different kinds of foods. He was vegan. I was vegan. And, you know, as we would go different places and we would have studies, sometimes we would meet in different places to go over our lessons as I was preparing for baptism. And I remember one time we met this woman, and he said, you know, he encouraged me, go ahead, just share with her, let her know we have these lessons if she wants to take a look. So as a result, you know, gave her the lesson. She called Brother Maddox later on and she said, yeah, I'd really love to have a personal Bible studies in my home so that I could ask some more questions and get some understanding. So we said, great. So he called me up, Sebastian, we got a Bible study to go to. So usually either Thursdays or Sundays, we go to this woman's house. And as we got to know this woman a little better, we discovered that she had lost her children because of drug problems, and her children called the police and social services on her. So she ended up losing her children because of her children. Can you imagine? Your own children called the police, called social services. It's unbelievable. Now, granted, she did have a crack cocaine addiction, and so there were issues. But nevertheless, I remember I had the joy and the privilege of giving her the Bible study on Daniel chapter 2. One of my favorite Bible studies to give to people, just to see that light bulb go off. They're like, wow, this is in the Bible? That's how it was for me. So I love sharing it. So as a result, I gave her that Bible study. She was so excited. She's like, absolutely, we need that Bible study every week. Let's make sure we don't miss any weeks. So we're giving her Bible studies. We're bringing her food, meeting, hanging out. She was cooking dinner before we would have Bible studies. And this went on for a few weeks. And then one Sunday, I remember I was home. I woke up and I got a phone call. It was this woman. Soon as I answered the phone, I could tell the person had been crying for a while. And I said, hey, what's going on? She's like, Sebastian, I had a bad night. I said, okay, well, the Bible says joy comes in the morning. She said, no, you don't understand. Went out with some friends, got caught up in the wrong crowd, got back into crack cocaine again last night. And she said, I just need some encouragement because I feel so guilty. I feel like God cannot accept me again. I backslid. I went back into my old ways, and now I just feel as if God can't accept me back again. Can you give me some encouragement? Unfortunately, at the time, I had not even been baptized yet. I barely knew the Bible. I just started reading it a few months before. So I'm struggling through the Bible looking for texts to encourage this woman. Random verses. And I'm thinking, well, maybe Psalms. You can't go wrong with Psalms. Just start reading random verses, all this stuff, but it wasn't hitting the need. So time and time again, I kept going. This went on for 2 hours till her phone started dying. And she said, you know what, Sebastian, this is great. These things are encouraging, but it's just not helping. It feels so dark. And I'm like, it's okay. Just hang on, right? I'm going to call Brother Maddox. She says, no, it's okay. it's fine. I'm just going to kill myself. I'm like, wait, wait, wait, whoa. What are you talking about? She's like, I got the rope already hung on the ceiling. It's already around her neck. She's ready to commit suicide in grief. And I'm like, no car, no transportation, no way to get to this girl. And I don't want to get off the phone, but what I have is not enough. So finally, the phone dies. Call Brother Maddox. I said, look, we have to go find this. This is the situation. He comes, picks me up a couple hours later. We drive to her house. No answer. To this day, have not been able to find her. That was my first experience witnessing. But I thank God for it. Because that experience, I made sure it will never, ever happen again that someone will ask me and I need to flip through the Bible. I will know the Bible. And I will be instant, in season and out of season. And as a result, I committed to studying, not just studying, understanding, not just understanding, knowing. Because if I'm out there and someone comes and says, I'm ready to kill myself, I need encouragement from the word. How many of us have a word of encouragement? And I'm not talking about the stuff you get in emails or you found in the back of the quarterly. I'm talking about from your own heart and experience with the word. Because we know it and we've tested it. I remember C.D. Brooks used to say how when he went to his mother, he saw all these T's and P's in her Bible. And he said, Mama, what's all the T's and the P's? She says, the T means tested it. P means God proved. So she says, some of these that just have T's, I'm still testing the promise. And I'm waiting for him to prove it. And it taught me something to remind myself that I can't just be up here preaching. I can't just be up here. I know the doctrines. Have you tested it? When it says, cast all your cares upon him, for he cares for you. Have you tested it? When he says, prove me now herewith, saith the Lord, and see if I won't open the windows of heaven and pour you out a blessing you don't have room enough to receive. Bring my 10%. Test me. So as a result, it taught me that people struggle with these kind of mistakes, believing there is no return. They think they crossed the point of no return. There's no turning back after this. I've gone too far. I've messed up. And Jeremiah 18 is the remedy that God provides for such a situation as this. The Bible says in Jeremiah 18 in verse 1, the word which came to Jeremiah from the Lord, saying,

would be, "Yes, Lord." You see, the prophet Jeremiah had already been prophesying for God for a long time by this point. But God does something a little bit interesting, and he tells him in verse 2, he says, "Jeremiah, I want you to arise." Usually the Holy Spirit comes down, but now God is asking the prophet to get up. And he says, "I want you to arise and I want you to go down to the potter's house." Apparently, there's only one potter in town. And apparently he is known not by his name, but by his trade. And everyone knows where the potter's house is. That's where you get your vessels. If you need something to use, you go to the potter's house. So as a result, Jeremiah didn't even get directions. He didn't need GPS. He didn't need Google Maps. God told him, "Go down to the potter's house," and Jeremiah knew exactly where the potter's house was. And he says, "There, Jeremiah, I will cause you to hear my words." In other words, I'm not going to just give you a dream. I'm not just going to give you a vision, something that's not really happening right now. I'm going to take you to a realized present day situation. Because there's something physically happening on this earth that I'm going to use to speak to you. And the Bible says Jeremiah obeyed. In verse 3, he says, "Then I went down to the potter's house." And he was there. God didn't say the potter would be home. He just told him to go down to the potter's house. Maybe Jeremiah knew his schedule. "No, Lord, this isn't a good time to go to the potter's house. But you just go where the Lord tells you to go." Can you say amen? And when you went down to the potter's house, the Bible says there he was, the potter. Jeremiah recognized him. Maybe he was a tall man, or maybe he was a short man. Maybe he had a long beard, or maybe he didn't. But there's one thing you knew about the potter, is that he had certain kinds of hands. Because he was a potter, he had to have tender hands. He had to have hands that were completely under control, that were skillful down to the fingertips, to be able to make the vessels that he was making. And he had to be a focused man, not easily distracted about what's coming outside the window. The fact that there's a prophet of the Lord standing outside your house. The potter was working, the Bible says. He was making something at the wheel. He didn't notice Jeremiah was outside. Didn't concern him. He was focused on making this vessel that he was making. And as a result, Jeremiah said the vessel that he was making with clay, it became ruined in his hands. He saw that the piece of clay wasn't quite going the way the potter wanted it to go. And as a result of this, he let him know that the potter didn't give up on this piece of clay. Even though the clay was ruined, even though it wasn't conforming to the exact measurements and design that he was wanting to bring about, he said, "I can still work with this clay. So instead of giving it up, I'm going to make it again," the Bible says. "Another vessel, different than maybe what I first intended. But I'm going to make another vessel," the Bible says, "as it seemed good to the potter to make it." You see, I want you to know that Jeremiah is understanding that God is a potter. And the International SDA Church is supposed to be the potter's house. And if you want to hear the word of God, you go down to the potter's house. And God will cause you to hear his word. And as we come down to the potter's house, you don't need to know his name, you know his trade. We know him by what he does with his hands. And there's only one potter in town. Everybody knows where the potter's house is. And when you go down to the potter's house, if you come by the International SDA Church, you're going to notice that the potter is there. Can you say amen? Amen? It doesn't matter how many people are here or are not here. There's one person that is for sure here, and that is the potter. He is in his house. He's home. And as he is home, the Bible goes on to say that the potter is not just in his house sitting back, relaxing with his feet up. He's not enjoying a cup of lemonade. He's not sitting down with some matzah bread, but the potter is actually making something at the wheel. You see, in this church, it is important for us to recognize that when we come to church and people got some rough edges, can you say amen? Some people rub you the wrong way on Sabbath. This is not the day, brother.

0: I didn't have the prayer that I needed this morning. Sometimes people rub you the wrong way, or sometimes it's after church. And you're sitting at potluck and the sister shouldn't have said that about your suit. Or the brother decided to go home with the wrong pan and the wife is like, how many times did I tell you to bring my pans home? Listen, some women that cook, they understand, I need my pots. Somebody knows what I'm talking about. And as a result of this, we must understand when we see people with these rough edges, that we must understand that God is making something. It didn't say the potter was done. But when you're driving down the road and you see the big orange sign and it says detour to the right. Why? Because there is construction in progress over here. So when you're riding high and mighty, you need to take a different road. When you're ready to come down and rebuke someone and call them out and tell them about themselves, just keep in mind they got a sign on their heart that says work in progress. The potter is making something at the wheel. And because it's not done, doesn't mean it's not useful. Doesn't mean it's not needed. Doesn't mean it won't be useful in the future. But it says the potter is making something at the wheel. And it is in his hands. But sometimes when God is making something, when the potter is working, the clay doesn't want to cooperate. You see, I went to an actual potter and I asked her. I said, can you tell me the experience of making pottery? She said, let me tell you, Brother Sebastian, sometimes when you are at the wheel and you're spinning this wheel with one hand and your other hand is molding and it's shaping, all of a sudden, this is what the woman told me, and I quote, it's like the clay has a mind of its own. You're trying to say go vertical, it starts going horizontal. And sometimes you keep spinning, the thing is not doing what you want it to do. So she says, you know what you do? You don't arm wrestle the clay. She says, no, if you're a potter, you got to have gentle hands. She says, when the clay starts going horizontal, but you want it to go vertical, she says, you just go with it. You just go with it. And you say, okay, I see where you're going. And she says, each piece of clay begins to communicate to you as the potter what it wants to be. There's something in that clay that when your hands are there, she says, oh, I see where this is going. You don't want to be a bowl. You want to be a plate. So I'm going to go with this. And all of a sudden, the hands kind of lighten up a little bit. And she says, okay, let's go with the plate. I'll slow it down a little bit. Slow it down a little bit. Let it go a little wide for a while. But she says, sometimes the clay takes on a whole mind of its own. And all of a sudden, it gets ruined. It starts turning all kinds of different ways. And it becomes ruined, but it's still in your hands. So she says, you don't take it off the wheel. I said, how many times would you work with a piece of clay if it keeps getting ruined in your hands? At what point would you decide, I just need some new clay on the wheel? The woman said, you keep working with the clay till you get a vessel. You're going to get something out of the clay. She says, the clay is not done till you put it in the fire. But we're coming to that a little bit later. You see, when you and I are sitting here with God, this is not just a symbol of individual lives. This is a symbol of humanity. Because God started off with some clay in the Bible in Genesis chapter 2. And he formed man of the dust. No, the clay of the ground. And from the beginning of the Bible, we are introduced to a God who is a potter. And he was shaping this man, but he wasn't just a potter in terms of physical clay. He was a potter in terms of the actual life and character of the man. But at something went wrong in the Garden of Eden. And even though the clay went off and did its own thing, it almost had a mind of its own. The potter was not done with the clay. The potter didn't say, you know what? I tried to make this thing a vessel that I wanted it to be. I'm done. No, no, no. The potter said, you're still in my hands. You see, some of us need to praise God that even though God was saying, this is what I wanted you to be, this is what I was trying to make you into, even if we become ruined, even if we made a bad decision, the worst decision, a horrible decision, a decision that we regret, a decision we think about all the time. Why did I ever do that? Why did I ever allow this? Even though we are ruined, the Bible says we're still in his hands. He hasn't put us down. He didn't say, I'm done. But you see, sometimes the clay is like, I'm done. There's nothing you can do with me. But the Bible says, no, sir, it doesn't work like that. Let me tell you how it works. It says the potter decides to make it again. A vessel that seems good to him to make it. You see, some of us, we come back like the prodigal son. He was in the hands of the potter and he decided to waste his money and his life with harlots. But when he came back, you know what he told his father, right? He says, Father, I am no longer worthy to be your son. Just make me one of your what? Hired servants. But the father said, no, sir, we don't make you again according to what you want. We make you again according to what the potter wants. He says, take these garments off my son. He never once called him his servant. And as a result of this, we may look and say, well, I was an elder, but I made a mistake. I was involved in evangelism, but I made a mistake. I was a little bit active in ministry, but I ended up getting some girl pregnant. I ended up having a baby outside of marriage. Things didn't go the direction I hoped they could go. But the Bible is telling us this morning, Jesus can make us again. It doesn't matter where we came from. It doesn't matter what happened in the past. It doesn't matter. You may be thinking in your mind. I may be thinking in my mind, I am ruined. But the Bible says the potter determines what's ruined. He determines what can't be used again. He determines and says, I can make it again another vessel. And I'm not going to make it as seems good to you. I'm going to make it as what seems good to me. We better praise God for that. Because you know what God decided to do. When humanity decided to sin, God didn't say, even though I made man a little lower than the angels, and he decided to go off and sin, I'm going to make him a little lower than the angels. No. The Bible says he's going to share Jesus' throne. Wait, the one who was a sinner? Wait, that whole race of people that rebelled against you? Jesus says, yes, to him that overcomes will sit with me on my throne. Wait a minute. And Desire of Ages reminds us that angels are ministering spirits to humanity in order to bring them into a relationship with God that is so close, even they cannot attain to it. Did you hear what I just said? Angels are bringing us into a relationship with God closer than themselves. And we're the ones who rebelled. We're the ones who sinned. We're the ones that cost the Lamb of God his life. And God says, you know what? Because I am who I am, and because I like to use the foolish things of the world, and I like to use the weak things of the world, and I like to use the base things of the world to confound the wise. And you know who's going to judge angels? Not angels. We are who were sinners, and we're going to judge angels. We don't understand what we're dealing with Christianity. We don't understand what redemption really means. Because I remember every person has a past. And I remember when dealing with my own past, I called the state of Massachusetts. And they said, well, Mr. Braxton, according to our records, you are still guilty. I said, no, sir, you have a misunderstanding. The court document here says I'm no longer guilty. There is no crime on my record. He says, well, that may be true in there, but that's not true here. And I said, oh, really? I said, well, please check my email and check my paperwork just to confirm. He says, I'll run it by the lawyers. He called me back and apologized. He says, you're right, Mr. Braxton. I'm sorry. Everything's clear. We're deleting you out of our system and all the records here. Thank you very much. But, you know, I learned a lesson from that experience because I said some people in the church are like the state of Massachusetts. God says you're free. God says you're forgiven. God says it's as if you never sinned anymore. But we looking at you, well, that may be true for God, but when it comes to me, you're still guilty. State of Massachusetts. Well, you know, that sister messed up a couple Sabbaths ago even though the one that she wronged has forgiven her, we weren't even involved in the situation, but we're like, nope, in my eyes, she's still guilty. State of Massachusetts. But the potter says, I'm going to make you again to what I seem to be good. Amen. And you know what God sees to be good? Go back to Genesis chapter 1. You don't have to turn there. You know the story. It says, in the evening and the morning were the first day, and the evening and the morning were the second day, and the evening and the morning were the third day. And every day God said he saw what he had made, and it was what? Good. What is God's standard of good? Perfect. Perfect. When he looked at what he had made, he saw at the end of the week it was very good. So if it seems good to the potter, we know what seems good to God. God is not a halfway God. God is not a half-stepping God. God is not the kind of God that's like, I'm going to bring you up to average. No, sir. God's like, you know what? I don't care how far you have fallen. The Bible reminds us, those who come to God by Jesus, he is able to save to the uttermost. Amen. To the highest degree. So this morning, we talk about we're ruined. We made some mistakes. We've done some things that we regret. We got an ugly past. And we're walking around meeting people in the church like the state of Massachusetts. But the Bible says, I only got one question for you, church. He says in verse 6, O house of Israel, cannot I do with you as this potter? That's God's question. You see this potter? He had clay in his hands. That clay became ruined. It was messed up. It got jacked up. It went through some hard times. It's not looking too good these days. But he says, listen, I only got one question for you. Can I not do with you as this potter? So it doesn't matter the history of your individual life. It doesn't matter the history of this church. I get tired when I go to churches and people say, my church is a dead church. It's your church. What you just told me is I'm dead because you're the church. It ain't the building. It ain't the microphones, the sound system. Do we have a pianist or not? That does not affect how many people we lead to Jesus. Amen. Listen to me. I came to the Lord with no piano, no organ. And I was in hip hop. So you would think, well, he used to be deep into rap music. He needs a replacement music. No, sir. Just give me a hymnal. I was just fine. Amen. Just fine. And all we thinking is we got to replace it with this and do this. And if the music ain't great, our church ain't going to grow. It has nothing to do with these things. Amen. What this church can become, because this church, no matter how bad it is, no matter how rough it has been, it is still in the hands of the potter. And God is looking down on the international church in Midwest City, and he has one question. Can I do with you as this potter? And I told you the title of my sermon was what? Yes, Lord. Because I know when I look at my past, when I look at where I've come from, when I look at the mistakes that I have made, when I look at the ugliness and the things in the basement of my soul that I hope and pray are blotted out on the day of judgment by the blood of Jesus. Those things that I sit and think about, still having consciousness of them. When God comes and says, Sebastian, I only got one question for you. Can I do with you as this potter? Will you submit to the gentle hands of the potter? Because I'm going to tell you right now, God has gentle hands. He's a potter. He's a potter. And so the choice belongs to each and every one of us. Can I do with you as this potter with this clay? The decision is ours. And I know for me, I already told him, yes, Lord, you can do with me as this potter does with this clay. But you know all the clay has to do in order to be molded? He just got to surrender to the hands of the potter. It's not the clay's work to make itself into a vessel. That's the potter's work. So in the potter's work, he's saying, all I need is your permission. I just need access. I just need the keys. Let me know if I can do with you as this potter did with this clay. Can I make you again? And we need to have faith in that Jesus can make us again. So the decision to be made is, will we tell Christ this morning, yes, Lord? What is going to be our answer to him, this potter? Every head is bowed and every eye is closed. I just got to make an invitation this morning. Is there anyone here that wants to say, yes, Lord, you can do with me as this potter with this clay? If you want to say, yes, Lord, and surrender into the hands of Jesus, those tender hands that were wounded for us, and when God has remade you, and when God has remade me, when the potter is done molding, he puts it in the fire so that it never loses its shape. If you want to say, yes, Lord, I want to invite you to stand to your feet if that is your prayer. Say, my answer is yes, Lord. You can do with me as this potter does with this clay. If you want to say, yes, Lord, you can make me again. As seems good to you, not to me. And I only have one more invitation and I'll close this service. Is there someone here that feels right now today they came to church with the feeling that they are ruined? You just feel like your life is ruined. But this morning, the potter is inviting you to his house. You came to the right place. Amen. And the potter says, come. You may feel like your life is broken. You may feel like your life is ruined, but I can make you again. And you want to come because you have a really special situation in your life. And you feel like stuff is just ruined. It's falling apart. And you want to come and say, Lord, you need to fix my broken life. Jesus will accept you. I want you to come up front for prayer. Just slip out and come up front. You say, I feel like my life is broken, Lord. I need you to fix my life. Come. The potter wants to put us back together again. He says, I can make it again. You may feel like your life is messed up. You may feel like things are broken, falling apart, not working the way you want them to work. But this morning, the potter says, I can make you again. And you're saying, Lord, I got a special situation. Every head is bowed, every eye is closed. You're not coming, you're praying. If you're not coming, you're praying. Say, Lord, I need special prayer because I feel like my life is ruined. And Jesus specializes in putting people back together again. Specializes in making lives new. Because he's a potter. And he's got gentle hands. Father in heaven, we thank you so much for your word through Jeremiah. Father, we thank you that these words are in the Bible. And all scripture is given by inspiration of God. And is profitable. And so this morning, Lord, we have stood to say, yes, Lord, you can make us again. You can remake this church. You can remake our individual lives. You can remake our families. Again, as seems good to you, we will surrender to the fingers of the potter. Mold us, Lord, and help us to be tender clay in your hands. Help us to surrender to your touch, to move where you move us. And Father, for my brothers and sisters that have come up front, I know what it's like to feel like your life is ruined. I know what it's like. And I'm thankful that we serve a God who is a potter, who says, I can make you again. You don't have to feel bad. You don't have to be embarrassed. You don't have to be ashamed. Because the same God remade Mary Magdalene, who was a prostitute. The same God is able to remake the thief on the cross. The same God is able to remake Peter. He can make us again. Lord, I pray that you would move mightily in the lives of those who have come here, right up front to this altar. Lord, they've come to bring their broken lives to you. And we trust that you, who are able to work with dust, can work with what they have to bring. Make them again, Lord, as seems good to you. And that which will bring you the most honor is our prayer. In Jesus' name, amen.
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2: Airplanes are stable in flight. They have vertical and horizontal stabilizers, which are part of the tail. Without these, the airplane would flop around in the air uncontrollably. The designers purposely build that stability into their airplanes. There are stabilizing forces in nature. For example, peach trees always produce peaches and pear trees always produce pears. It would not be good to come out one morning and find corn growing on your pear tree. The great designer of the trees built in stability. I'm glad that God is a stable God. The world as we know it today includes the devil who loves instability. But the book of Daniel, in prophetic utterance, states that ultimately God will have a stable kingdom which will last forever. It will be a good kingdom, a kingdom of right, a kingdom of goodwill, where the devil will be no more. The Bible tells that God is the same yesterday, today, and forever. Now that's stability. This is Rod Bieber with Seed Time and Harvest.
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4: Here's a Silas story. I walk with him, and when he sees stairs, he goes, Mama, and puts his arms in the air. To Silas, Mama means hold me. And so he'll do that, and I'll say, no, I'm going to hold your hand. We're going to walk up the stairs together. It's a challenge for him, but you pass over the light difficulties in life. Forming courage, instead of calling attention to every trifling pain or hurt, divert their minds. Teach them to pass lightly over little annoyances or discomforts.

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2: In our message today, we're going to be talking about the mystery of the Trinity. The Trinity is probably one of the deepest and most sublime, profound subjects that we could explore. In our prayer preparing for the service, our brother just said, we're looking forward to Pastor Doug explaining this mystery. I want to tell you right now, it will still be a mystery when the sermon is over. So I'm not going to presume that I am going to be able to unlock all the mysteries of God for you. This is a mystery that we will delve into a little bit together, and there'll be many things that are still very mysterious about it. It's like you and I trying to look at the cosmos through a magnifying glass. We're not going to be able to take it all in. So in the Bible, when we try to understand the mystery of the Trinity, we're venturing on holy ground. It probably wouldn't be inappropriate for me to take my shoes off during this sermon. The carpet would feel pretty good, I know, but it might be a distraction for you. But it is holy ground, and the Bible's pretty clear. We cannot understand God. Let me just give you a few verses. In fact, you might want to have a pencil handy. We'll be looking at a lot of scripture today, and I'll be reading them quickly so as to cover as much as possible. For my thoughts are not your thoughts, nor are your ways my ways, says the Lord. For as the heavens are higher than the earth, so are my ways higher than your ways, and my thoughts than your thoughts. God is so much bigger than we can comprehend. Psalm 145, verse 3, great is the Lord and greatly to be praised. His greatness is unsearchable. Now, you know, if we're saved, and I pray I am, I pray you are, that's why we're all here, right? Amen. You'll live for how long? Forever and ever and ever. Will you ever say, I understand God? So if through eternity we know that we will never be able to fully comprehend God, you'd have to be God to understand God, then how much can we know in this life? But the Lord does want us to know what He's revealed. But keep in mind that this is a big subject, and we're not claiming that we can unpack it for you. Again, Romans 11:33. Oh, the depth of the riches, both of the wisdom and the knowledge of God. How unsearchable are His judgments and His ways past finding out. Past finding out. Job 26:14. Indeed, these things are the mere edges of His works, and how small a whisper we hear of Him. But the thunder of His power, who can understand? Here in this world, we just get a fragment of a whisper of what there is to know about God. But who can comprehend the thunder? What's thunder compared to a whisper? Is what Job is saying. Who can understand? John Wesley said, bring me a worm that can comprehend a man, and then I'll show you a man that can comprehend the triune God. So I just wanted to lay the groundwork here that I'm not pretending that I am now going to reveal the mystery of God or the Trinity. But let's look at some things that are revealed in the Bible and understand this as well as we can. Now, this is an important subject for a number of reasons. Do you know wars have been fought over this subject? It's been, nations have been eradicated because of disagreements over the belief of the subject. And someone's going to say, Doug, you're teaching a doctrine that's not even in the Bible. You don't find the word Trinity in the Bible. That's true. You do not find the word Trinity in the Bible. The word Trinity simply means tri, like a tricycle has how many wheels? Three. Tri-entity, three entities. It's talking, it's a word that we use to describe the doctrine of the three entities in the Godhead. The Bible does use the word Godhead. There's nothing wrong with the word Trinity. You don't find the word rapture in the Bible. You don't find the word Bible in the Bible. So we can't talk about the Bible because the word Bible's not in the Bible. There's a lot of words that we don't find per se. Millennium is not in the Bible, but if we talk about the doctrine of the millennium, it talks about the thousand-year period that you see there in Revelation chapter 20. And so there's a lot of terms that we use, theological terms, to discuss various doctrines, and this is called the doctrine of the Trinity, the three entities that compose the Bible God. And so that's really what we're discussing. There's no conflict in that. Let me give you some examples in the Bible. Matthew 28, some of the last words of Jesus. After he sends the disciples into the world, he says in Matthew 28, "Go therefore and make disciples of all nations, baptizing them in the name of the Father and the Son and the Holy Spirit." Now it is true in the New Testament, in the book of Acts, when the disciples went out, it says they went and they baptized in the name of the Lord, or in the name of the Lord Jesus, or in the name of Jesus. But Jesus definitely said the name of the Father, Son, and Holy Spirit. That tells me sometimes that the exact wording in the baptism is not the big issue. It's that you're getting baptized into the name of the God of the Bible. And Jesus said Father, Son, Holy Spirit, and that's good enough for me. Amen? Now, here's the question. Can God be biblically accurate saying, can the Bible be accurate? Can Christians be right saying there's one God and yet saying one doesn't always mean one? And that's the thing to understand. And this isn't double talk. This is good scripture. Again, I'm just giving you a few verses. For instance, right in the beginning, Genesis 1:26, God says, "Let us make man in our image according to our likeness." Now, do you hear more than one in that? You know, the word that's used there in Hebrew for God is Elohim. That word Elohim is plural. It's like we, us. Whenever I say that, then if I say, we are going to the store, Karen would say, who are you going with? Well, I'm talking about myself. You'd say, what's wrong with you? Doug's talking about we. Has he become schizophrenic? He's got split personality problems. But so when God says this, it's not because God is confused. The primary word used for God over 2,700 times in the Bible is Elohim. It's the plural. There is the other word, El, which is singular, but the inspired writers chose to use Elohim 10 times more than El. This is all through mostly the Old Testament. It's a plural. God is communicating himself to us as a plural God, because he is composed of these three persons. Now, this is a mystery, and it may still be a mystery when we're done. And then, of course, and some people challenge this verse, but it's in the Bible, I believe it. 1 John 5:7, "For there are three that bear witness in heaven, the Father," that's Father, the God the Father, "the Word," Jesus is the Word become flesh, "and the Holy Spirit. These three are one." That's hard to misunderstand. The three are one. John 17:20. Now this is, I think, the best example. This is in the special intercessory prayer of Jesus. John 17:20. I'll read also verse 21. Christ said, "I do not pray for these alone, but also for those who will believe in me through their word." What's he praying? That they all may be one. Now he's praying for the 12 apostles, and he's praying that they can be one. How? "As you, Father, are in me, and I am in you." Notice, God is in Jesus, and Jesus is in God. That's going to come up later. That they also may be one, there it is again, "in us, that the world might believe that you sent me." So you've got a nation that's one, you've got the apostles are one, you've got a couple that's one, but we know that there's many persons involved in those. So it's not inconsistent for us to say there is one God, but in the Christian one God, it is composed of three persons. Now, I'm going to talk a little more about, is Jesus God and is the Holy Spirit God? You're not going to hear me talk a lot about, is God the Father God? You know why? I never run into anybody that has that problem. Most Christians agree that God the Father is God, that he gets to be the supreme God, and he's always been, though the... You know, there are actually some who believe that the God who made our universe once was a lower God, but he's worked his way up to being a bigger God, and there are other gods above him. If you could go far enough into space, you'd find them. Problem with that is that would imply that God is learning. And how can you know everything and still learn? Ask a teenager in high school. So God, obviously, if he knows everything, and if he is almighty, how could he be mightier than almighty? But most people agree that God is supreme. But they struggle with what is the role of Jesus and what is the role of the Spirit. By the way, another view of Arianism is that the Holy Spirit is not a person, not only that he was created by Jesus, but that he's not a person, but he's the force, kind of an impersonal force that God works through. And so let's take a look at some of those concepts. First of all, is Jesus fully God? All right, let's find out what the Bible says. Matthew 1:23. They will call his name Emmanuel, which is translated God with us. The incarnation is God, fully 100% God, becoming a man. That's a mystery. You've got a mystery of godliness in the Bible, and that's how God became a man. You have a mystery of iniquity in the Bible, and that's how a creature, the devil, wanted to be God. How could the creature think I can overthrow the creator? That's a crazy thought. That's a mystery to me. How the devil thinks that he can somehow launch a war, he's a creation, against his creator. How something that had a limited existence could launch a war and say, I am going to take over the place of the one who is self-existent and eternal. Does that make sense? But that's what he did. So there's the mystery of God, God lowering himself and becoming a man, and there's the mystery of iniquity, the creature trying to exalt himself and become God. What did the devil say to Adam and Eve? Listen to me, you'll be like God. Why did he say that? That's what he wanted. People often superimpose on others their desires. Hebrews 1:8, is Jesus God? But unto the Son he saith, thy throne, O God. Wait a second. Hebrews 1:8, but unto the Son, God, the Father, unto the Son, he says, thy throne, O God. To the Son, the Father says, thy throne, O God, is forever and ever. So what does the Father call the Son? O God. Forever and ever, a scepter of righteousness is the scepter of thy kingdom. When Jesus rose from the dead, remember the first week he appeared, Thomas missed it. He said, I won't believe until I see the print in his hands and the scar in his side. And then Jesus appeared that next week. And he said, Thomas, you believe because you've seen. Thomas falls down. You know what he says? My Lord and my God. By the way, that's John 20, verse 26 and on through verse 29. And did Jesus say, no, don't say that. Let's not get carried away. Or did he accept that? My Lord and my God, he called Jesus. Because it's true. Now, quickly, some definitions. The Bible says we should only worship God. Is that one of the commandments? Yes. Even Jesus cited that back to Satan. Matthew 28, should we worship Jesus? And they went to tell his disciples, as they went, behold, Jesus met them, saying, all hail. Hail means worship. And they came and held him by the feet and worshiped him. And he received the worship. But the Bible says only worship God. Hebrews 1:6, it says we're only supposed to worship God, but all the angels worship Jesus. That's in Hebrews 1:6. Revelation 7:11, you can remember that. That's the convenient verse in Revelation 7:11. All the angels stood around the throne and the elders and the four living creatures, and they fell on their faces before the throne and worshiped God. So the angels worship God, and yet it says the angels worship Jesus. Well, if Jesus is God, it's not a problem. You can only worship him, you can only worship God, but if they worship Jesus, he must be God. The Bible says God created. You've read the first verse in the Bible before. In the beginning, God created the heavens and the earth. All right, who is that God that created? John chapter 1, verse 1. In the beginning was the Word, and the Word was with God, and the Word was God. Who is that Word? The Word became flesh and dwelt among us. That's Jesus, right? He was in the beginning with God. All things, and this is very clear in the Greek, all things that were made through Him, all things were made through Him. Without Him, nothing was made that was made. Nothing was made that was made without Jesus. That means that Jesus was not made. He has always existed. He says, I am the Alpha and the Omega. That means as far as you can go, the beginning and the end. As far as you can go in that direction, as far as you can go, eternity to eternity, I am God. He's always been there. Hebrews 1, verse 1 and 2. God, who at various times and in various ways spoke in time past to the fathers by the prophets, has in these last days spoken to us by His Son, whom He has appointed heir of all things and through whom He made the worlds. In the beginning, God created. Jesus is God. Ephesians 3, 9. And to make all see what is the fellowship of the mystery, which from the beginning of the ages has been hidden in God, who created all things through Jesus Christ. Jesus is God. God made all things. The Bible tells us that there's only one Savior.

The only way you can reconcile those is to say Jesus is God. See what I'm saying? So, did Jesus claim equality with God? Wouldn't that settle it? Notice, John 5:17 and verse 18. Jesus answered them and said, "My Father has been working until now, and I have been working." Therefore, the Jews sought the more to kill him, because not only did he break the Sabbath, or at least they accused him of that, but he said that God was his Father, making himself equal with God. I mean, Jesus knew what he was saying, and the Jews knew why they wanted to kill him. Again, John 10:30, "I and my Father are one." So there again you have the idea of, can God be one and still be more than one person? Then the Jews took up stones to stone him again, because they knew what he meant by that. John 14:9, Jesus said to him, "Have I been with you so long and yet you don't know me, Philip? He who has seen me has seen the Father. So how can you say, show us the Father?" He says, we're the same. Now, what everyone gets stumped on, if you talk to an atheist about God or an agnostic, and they say, "All right, I can tell you where the universe came from. Where did God come from?" I'll say, "Well, I don't know where God from, but you can't tell me where the universe came from." Because what you'll do is you'll say, our world came from our solar system when it formed and the sun exploded and sent these planets spiraling out into space. Where'd the sun come from? Well, they'll say, the sun came from, you know, a supernova out there when there was an explosion and all these suns were sent whirling off into space. I'll say, okay, where'd that come from? Well, these nebulous gas particles collided and exploded, and there was a big bang. I said, right, where'd the stuff come from, that combustible material that caused the big bang? And eventually, evolutionists, or atheists, agnostic will all say, well, there's a mystery. Something always existed. So they're at the same place you're at. The difference is, our something that always existed was intelligent and powerful. Theirs is all a big accident. So you can describe everything you see around you as the result of an intelligence with purpose, or just a big accident. We can all go home now, and there is no purpose to life. So I choose to believe there is a purpose. I see too many things that seem to reflect intelligence. So Jesus has always existed. John 17:5. "And now, O Father, glorify me together with yourself with the glory that I had with you before the world was." See, Jesus laid aside the glory, the perfect equality he shared with the Father before the world was. He came and he lived among us. He was then received back up into glory. He is again glorified at the right hand of the Father. He is 100% God. So, hopefully you can see that Jesus is God, and I didn't cover all the evidence. What about the Holy Spirit? Now, most people will say, well, if Jesus is God, we don't have a problem believing the Holy Spirit is God, but he's not a person. He's the force of God that God uses. I think the Holy Spirit is God. He's not just an impersonal vehicle, because God says so. First of all, is the Holy Spirit God? Acts 5:3-4. Peter said to Ananias, remember when Ananias and Sapphira lied? And Peter said to Ananias, "Why has Satan filled your heart to lie to the Holy Spirit? You've not lied to men, but to God." When you lie to the Holy Spirit, you've lied to God. God said, "My spirit will not always strive with man." Genesis 6:3. God the Spirit. And I've talked to you about the seven spirits around the throne of God. It says that the Spirit leads us or guides us. It's not an impersonal force that leads us or guides us. I got a GPS in my car. How many of you have a GPS on your phone or in your car? Let me just see, because they're making their way around. All right. How many of you have ridden with somebody that has a GPS? I've set a destination before in my car. Maybe I'll go visit somebody. On the way, I'll see a store, or I'll think of something else, an errand I need to do, and I'll say, "Oh, I didn't know that store was here." I'll turn off, and my GPS says, "Turn, make correction, rerouting, turn left here." And I'm thinking, "Oh, I'm sorry. Did I offend you?" Mine's a lady voice, you know, and I just always think of my mother. "Turn here." "Okay." And I don't want to hurt her feelings, and so I'll turn. I was going to go to the store, but you told me to. Is that what I think? I don't care what she says. It's a computer. It's just a force, right? I'm not going to hurt its feelings. I never hear it say to me, "Oh, come on, please turn here. You're going to hurt my feelings.

0: friends if you don't. I'm going to weep little transistor tears out of if my circuits if you don't turn here. Does he care? No. But does the Holy Spirit care?
1: Yes.
0: If he's just a computer, if he's just an impersonal force, he cannot be grieved. But the Bible says you can grieve the Spirit. Matter of fact, Jesus says, John 16:13, when he, the Spirit of truth, is come, he will guide you into all truth. You know, I understand that years ago, before GPS, when the Arabs were going across some of these vast deserts in Saudi Arabia, sometimes they'd have sandstorms, they couldn't even see the sun to determine east from west. Many of those caravans, they kept a dove with them, a homing pigeon. They kept a thread tied on its leg, and they would release it, and it would always fly towards home. It would make a beeline towards home, and they'd hold it in their hand to find out which way, and the Holy Spirit will lead us, and he'll guide us. You'll feel sometimes that tugging in your heart. He'll never lead you contrary to the Word, because the Holy Spirit is one with Jesus, who is the Word. They'll never conflict with each other. I've met people before that say, I know the Bible says this, but the Spirit is telling me, as though it's different or fresh information. The Spirit of God will never conflict with the Word of God, because it is the Holy Spirit that inspired men to write the things that they wrote. Isn't that right?
1: Amen.
0: Holy men wrote as they were inspired by the Holy Spirit. It says the Holy Spirit guides them. Do you know that I think there's 15 times Jesus referred to the Holy Spirit as he. He could have said it. Why did he say he? That was his chosen word. The Bible tells us the Holy Spirit comforts. Now, if the Holy Spirit is just a power, who gets comfort from, you know, hugging an electric pole? That's not going to give you comfort. If he's just a power with no personality, you find comfort from a person. The Bible says he convicts. Now, I remember the greatest conviction I felt is sometimes from my grandmother's look. And she just looked at me. That comes from a person. John 16:8. And when he has come, notice he will convict the world of sin and righteousness of judgment. And then if the Holy Spirit is just a force, you notice what the greatest sin is? What's a sin that cannot be pardoned? Blasphemy against the Holy Spirit. Matthew 12:31-32. Therefore I say unto you, every sin and blasphemy will be forgiven men. Even if you sin against the Son, he said it'll be forgiven. But blasphemy against the Holy Spirit cannot be forgiven in this life or in the next. He's grieved. I mentioned that already. Ephesians 4:30. Do not grieve the Holy Spirit of God by whom you are sealed. He's a real force. So the Bible's really clear that there is a Trinity. There is a Father, Son, and Holy Spirit. It's not one God that changes masks. It's not one God that decided to create lesser gods in Jesus and the Spirit. There are three divine, equal, eternal persons that are involved in your creation and in your redemption. It's not just that Jesus loves me. Jesus said the Father himself loves you. God the Father so loved the world, he sent God the Son. And it was a sacrifice for all three to save you. And that should just tell us that something about what we're worth.
2: What does it mean to be a Christian? There are those who say, oh, I'm a Christian. I'm just not a practicing Christian. What they're saying is that they've accepted Christ earlier in their life, then figured out once they were saved, they couldn't be lost. Is that what the Bible teaches? Does it matter if we practice the teachings of Christ or not? Is it true that once you're saved, you can't be lost? What is predestination? What does it really mean to follow Jesus? 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
4: I was having some problems in my life I really didn't know how to deal with. I just said to myself, I said, God, if you're real, show yourself to me. And then I think one day at my mother's house, they were watching the final events of Bible prophecy. 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No matter how bad of a sinner you think you are, the Lord Jesus loves you no matter what you've done.
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1: I don't understand. Why did this have to happen to me?
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3: Hello and welcome to Raw Questions, Relevant Answers, a program where we're taking questions from young people that we received on Facebook and online dealing with heavy heart issues. I'm excited to have today two friends of mine as co-hosts of the program, Michelle Dukemas, who's a college professor, and Mark Payton, who's a freelance filmmaker. Today's topic is family. Issues that happen within the family, family matters. So I'm going to go ahead and dive right into our first question. This is from a 15-year-old female in Tennessee. This is the question. Why do parents shelter their teenagers so much from the world when they know we are going to encounter it after high school? Wouldn't God rather have us experience it while our parents have us under their control and can help us through it? Doesn't he realize that when it all hits us, it can hurt us? Why would he let those people do that to us? Heavy question.
4: Yeah. So here's the first thing. The first part of the question is, why do parents do this? Okay. And there's a lot of reasons why parents do it. Some is probably out of a sense of wanting control. But there's a lot of parents who genuinely just want what's best for their kids, you know, and when a parent has grown up, they've seen all the bad stuff happening in the world, and they see all the things that people can get involved in, they want to keep their kids from that. And that's totally not only understandable, but very good. The problem comes in, though, when a parent is a little bit too scared of those things. And what ends up happening is that there's a kind of sheltering that happens that backfires. And I think one of the biggest things from my experience that I've seen is that lovingly showing your children what principles are while giving them freedom to choose at age-appropriate times, of course, is one of the most effective recipes for success. Because then a young person has the ability to make their own decision against these things. But it really has to be focused in love and on how it's communicated.
5: Yeah. You know, I think of the first time that humanity fell into sin and temptation, God gave his children a freedom to choose in the Garden of Eden, right? They had this tree of the knowledge of good and evil. They weren't supposed to go there. And he didn't stop them, though.
4: No.
5: He didn't cut them off from it, but he did caution them.
3: Yes.
5: You know, there were things. They weren't supposed to be hanging out around it. They weren't supposed to be there alone without each other. But when they violated that, they fell into that temptation.
4: Mm-hmm.
5: Some of those safeguards were there as safeguards. He didn't cut them off for them temptation, but he didn't want them to be overly tempted and in a wrong situation.
4: Mm-hmm.
5: And there is something that's appropriate. I believe our parents should try to not let us be in situations that we can't handle, that are going to be unhealthy.
4: Mm-hmm.
5: And so that balance, though, can be difficult. And sometimes parents, meaning well, may shelter too much.
4: Yeah.
5: I remember feeling like that as a child at one point. I thought, man, why don't I get to do what other kids do and watch this and do that and whatnot? And I'm not going to do that to my kids. Looking back, there actually was some wisdom at that age. It wouldn't have been good for me to be exposed to certain things. On the other hand, you're right. If you never learn how to handle and interact with the crazy things in this world, that can actually open up to more temptation later.
4: Yeah.
3: I think it's one of those situations where there's very good intentions but poor execution. And in many situations, they probably are regurgitating the way that they were taught. And I think we all need to kind of come from a fresh perspective when we're in leadership of understanding the principle of self-governance, of liberty of conscience, that we give information to people, but we give freedom to make their own choices. And particularly for our kids, they actually nailed this. I was so impressed with the way the person phrased the question, that wouldn't God rather us experience it while our parents have us under their control so they can help us through it? And that's exactly right. That's self-governance in a sentence, that you're given freedom to make your own decision, but it's in a situation where you can actually be given mentorship and correction when a wrong decision is made, and you can talk through the thought process that led to this decision.
5: Mm-hmm. Yeah.
3: What was it that you, and not just what were you thinking as like a shaming approach, but what were the thoughts that led you into making this decision, and how can we make a different decision going forward? Because what we're really hoping to do is train them to think and reason for themselves when confronted with a decision, as opposed to sheltering them from any bad choice, teaching them how to make the right choice when conflicted or tempted to make a wrong one.
4: Yeah.
3: That's a really, really big deal. Do you have something else before we move on?
4: This is a quote from the book Education that's super relevant. To direct the child's development without hindering it by undue control should be the study of both parent and teacher. Too much management is as bad as too little.
3: Wow.
4: So they're both bad. The effort to break the will of a child is a terrible mistake. Minds are constituted differently. While force may secure outward submission, the result with many children is more determined rebellion of the heart.
3: Wow.
4: While under authority, the children may appear like well-drilled soldiers, but when the control ceases, the character will be found to lack strength and steadfastness. Having never learned to govern himself, the youth recognizes no restraint except the requirements of parents or teachers. These removed, he knows not how to use his liberty and often gives himself up to indulgences that prove his ruin.
3: Wow.
4: So this, I think, comes as a strong warning to parents and teachers, especially, to really prayerfully seek how to do this and how to put this into practice.
3: Wow. Super, super important. The topic of self-governance is just big. Second question. We don't have an age for this one, but how can I come to know God in a way that isn't influenced by the family relationships that have hurt me in the past? This is actually something we addressed in a former episode of how can I try to see God in the right way whenever the people that God intended to show me what he is like failed me in their role. Any thoughts on that?
4: Yeah, I think one of the biggest things is, again, getting back to the Word of God. I don't think we can overemphasize this point. Stop looking to people. Stop looking to people. Look to God. Look to the goodness and love of God. Look to him as he defines himself in this book. This is your safety. Any looking at parents, teachers, pastors, whatever, no matter how good they are and how smart they are, they're not God.
3: They can't be our only judge, right? God gave them to us with the intentional objective to be the object lesson of what he's like. They're meant to be there for us to see. But don't let that be the only, you know, means through which you make that decision.
5: Yeah, you know, a big principle with this is that we are not defined by our past. We're affected greatly by those things. But I wouldn't want anyone to walk away feeling like just because you grew up with a certain family environment means that for life, that is your destiny.
4: We
5: have a choice.
4: We do.
5: And we have a choice in God's word, like you said, to go and to find these things, to develop an identity of our own, the identity God has for us, regardless of that background.
4: And in a very practical sense, it takes defining how we've been hurt. Honestly, if we don't recognize an issue, we're not going to be able to address it. The first stage is taking a look at what has hurt us and how has this defined in our minds the view of God and comparing that to the Word of God and saying, does this line up?
3: Yes.
4: If it doesn't line up, throw it out.
3: Yeah, this is the amazing thing. The question itself shows that this individual has an awareness that many don't in this situation, right? Many wrestle with poor views of God because parents failed them or family members failed them. Not as many know why. So the fact that this person recognizes this is a sign of great maturity and that God is already granting wisdom that will lead to freedom, right? Because you need to know what a problem is before you can deal with it. And I think that's amazing. And I'm very grateful that God has given them that perspective. Last question here is, when there's a divorce in a Christian home, how can you handle it and be grounded in Christ? This is from a female who's 26 in the state of Illinois. I grew up in a home where divorce took place. My parents were three or four when that happened. Now, it was not in a necessarily Christian home. It was somewhat of an unchurched home to some degree for me. But the question is, how can you handle it and be grounded in Christ? It's even harder in that sense because there's a sense of moral understanding and accountability where it's just shunned. It's not approved of. It's not something that one would want in this sense. And what do you do? First of all, how are other church members going to view me? That's part of the pressure you contend with. How are they going to view my parents? How do I make sense of life? Like, I'm ending up in two different places. There's a lot of weight on a person as a young child that they didn't ask for, that they're just inheriting. And so the question is, how can you handle it and be grounded in Christ we need, it depends on how young the person is, I guess, in this stage, but if they're a teenager, we desperately need to be seeking the Word of God for ourselves and seeking a communion with God to fill in those voids where we're going to have emptiness and vacancies. One of the common threads that happens in divorces is sometimes the children are wondering, is it my fault? Am I somewhat responsible for what's going on? So there can even be shame, unnecessary shame, that we may be feeling because of this that can cause us additional difficulties as well. But there's a God in heaven who hasn't failed us even when our family has. If it was because of a moral shortcoming on mom or dad's behalf, God didn't do that. And God's love is unfailing. It's not divorced. It's not separated. It's not divided. He has always been faithful to mom. He's always been faithful to dad. He's always been faithful to me. And if there's no one else I can talk to, he's safe and I can trust him.
4: You know, I want to come in here with another example. I had a friend named Vera Onkoba. Last year, she passed away. She was 36 years old, and, you know, she had a freak. Her heart just stopped, you know. She was driving to work one day, and it just stopped. The next day, she came back. She's heart stopped again, right? But she went through this situation in which she got really hurt. Her heart really got hurt at one point by somebody. And she described how she got over it was that she came to God every day and he was her counselor. That he came to her and she would come to him and just pray and just pour out her heart to God on a daily basis, telling him what she'd gone through and asking for his healing and then going to the Word of God. I've never met a person who loved the Word of God more than she did. Like some people, like they know the Word of God or they believe in the Word of God. She loved the Word of God. And she was so kind to everybody, so compassionate, so giving of herself. And I think that came and how she related to God, how she came to him and was healed by him. God has promised to heal the broken in heart, you know? And I think when we go through those things, when we go through, maybe it's divorce in our family, or maybe it's some other difficult situation, I think it would be good if we did that same thing, going back to God and just pouring out our burdens before him, laying them down and asking him for healing and learning what he's like. And through that process, I think we'll find healing.
5: You know, with this, it's a sad reality that divorce is not just for non-Christians. And I believe that a reason for that is because Satan is angry. The family is meant to be a representation of God. We have all these marriage and family illustrations of God's love for us. And so, of course, Satan is going to attack that. And so if someone is watching and you're like, well, I have a Christian family. How did this happen? Realize we have an enemy who's out to destroy, especially families. And it may not be that your family is evil or bad, but they're struggling too. They need your prayers. We need that healing. All of us need that healing that God gives. That's the only way to heal the brokenness that happens because we have an enemy.
3: And a lot of this starts because there's some form of brokenness that mom and dad individually are grappling with. And it helps us to understand going into relationships whenever we get to make that decision. When we grew up in divorced homes, we realize the ramifications of some of those environments. And it's an intrinsic motivation to bring our brokenness to Christ to ensure that we don't continue that pattern. And that's certainly a big burden of mine, is I want to be made well to ensure that I don't end up in the same position or putting my children in the same position that I went through. And I think it's a privilege for us to be able to have access to a God who literally makes all things new. We're told in Revelation chapter 21 that he says, I make all things new, and my promise to do so is true, and it is faithful. You can take it to the bank. If you have further questions you'd like to ask us, you can go to our Facebook page, RQRA3ABN. We'd love to hear from you, and we'll see you on our next program.

A few years ago, I started a new hobby. It doesn't matter if I'm on a lake, a river, or ocean, I just enjoy the catch. I've quickly learned that no matter how well equipped I am, there's still a part of the experience that I'm not in control of. I could have a high quality rod, a tackle box filled with the perfect bait, the best weather conditions, and still come up with nothing. I've discovered that fishing is a lot like waiting on God to show up during difficult times in our life. Maybe your life is filled with difficult circumstances, a relationship that hasn't improved, a parent who's getting older and harder to care for, a health crisis that appears to have no solutions. Up to now, you've done everything you're supposed to do. You've followed the rules, you've prepared for the catch, and you've used up all the resources before you. But still, you find yourself sitting and waiting, wondering if God will ever show up. Proverbs 21:31 says, "The horse is prepared for the day of battle, but the victory belongs to the Lord." So let this be your words of hope. The silence you may be experiencing could be the hushed sound of God's arrival. The tools and resources that you've gathered may be God's gift of wisdom to you. And even though you're well prepared, remember the victory belongs to the Lord. It can be excruciating while you're waiting in the midst of the storm, but God is for you. Remember that those who wait on the Lord shall renew their strength. You may not be able to control the catch. You don't have to. No matter what the outcome of your circumstances are, the victory comes from the Lord. Just as you're waiting for the perfect catch, God is waiting for you to recognize His presence in your life. He's never left. He's always been with you.

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2: Are you a salty person? Do you like salt in your life? You know, for someone like me, I love adding salt to my food. But from somebody who has an Indian heritage, I don't just like salt. I like hot, hot pepper as well. And the Bible actually talks about adding salt to add flavor to your life. What kind of flavor are you adding to your life? You know, in Matthew chapter 5, it says, "You are the salt of the earth." But what good is salt if it's lost its flavor? Can it make it salty again? Will it be trampled out underfoot? In the same way, let your good deeds shine out for all to see, so that everyone will praise your Heavenly Father. In other words, you got to be a salty person or a spicy person in order to add flavor to your Christian faith. I'm Chaplain Kumar, and this is your 1 minute devotional.
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3: Well, we waited and waited, and the realtor never showed up because he had to go to the mosque for his prayers. So we made arrangements to come back after the weekend, and we came back, and the realtor met us, and he didn't have the key. So we made arrangements to come back again, and we were really hoping that this house was worth it.
4: Frontier Missions Journal. 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
5: Welcome, friends, to another episode of Frontier Missions Journal. Today's story is told by Sky Bridger, who is currently serving in Turkey along with her husband and four boys. Sky will be telling us about a near disastrous experience of buying a fixer-upper house in Turkey in order to obtain a residency visa. Here is Sky Bridger.
3: I'd like to tell you a story called The Big Orange House. When we moved to Turkey, one of the most important things that we had to deal with was how were we going to stay in the country, because it wasn't that easy to get a residency permit. So we started off with a 3-month tourist visa, and then during that time we were able to get a 5-month tourist residency permit. And then when that expired, we could get one more tourist visa, but then we would run out of options. So at our first immigration appointment, we asked what our options were, and they said we either needed to be enrolled in school or have a work permit, or we needed to be married to a Turk, or we needed to own a home. Well, when we looked at those options, the only one that was viable for us would be to own a home. So we spent weeks on the road looking for property and not coming up with anything that was remotely within our price range or what we were looking for. So we continued to pray and search along with our teammates who were in the same position that we were. And one day, as they were looking for property, they stopped at a realtor office that they passed in a rural area just outside the city. And they went in and they asked the man if he knew of any homes for sale. And he said, "You know, I just had somebody in here who wants to sell his home, but I haven't even listed it yet." So they called us and we made an appointment to come see the house, and we came out and waited and waited for the realtor. And when we first came into the village and drove up to the house, it was bright orange. The whole front of the house was bright orange, and it had a big red Turkish flag hanging over the one of the windows. The yard was a mess, the house looked old, and we thought the inside of this house better look better than the outside. Well, we waited and waited, and the realtor never showed up because he had to go to the mosque for his prayers. So we made arrangements to come back after the weekend, and we came back and the realtor met us and he didn't have the key. So we made arrangements to come back again, and we were really hoping that this house was worth it. We realized the inside did not look any better than the outside, and it wasn't worth it. And the realtor said, "No problem, no problem. We'll fix it up. I'll get a team. We'll refurbish it. We'll have it done in 2 months. It'll be a beautiful house." And we smiled and said goodbye. And over the next couple weeks, we kept looking, but we found nothing. And the realtor kept calling and trying to convince us. And finally, we said, "You know what? We're coming to the end of our residency permit now that we're on, and we need to make a decision. And this house is the only thing remotely close to what we need." So we decided to go ahead and pursue buying it. The floor was cement with some kind of taped linoleum over it in some areas. The walls were dingy and stained from moisture. The windows were very old, and some windows didn't even have glass in them. On the second floor, when you looked up, you could see light coming through the roof, and we knew that it would need a lot of work. The other thing that was really important to us was whether or not the house had a legal deed, because we needed that deed in order to get the residency permit that we wanted. This residency permit, the homeowner's residency permit, was the only one that would be renewable, as opposed to the permits or the visas that we had been getting. The realtor assured us, "No problem, this house has a deed, it's legal, everything's legal, don't worry about it." When we investigated a little further ourselves, we discovered that the land that the home was on had a deed, but the home itself did not, meaning that it had been built illegally, like probably most of the homes in the village. So my husband went to the immigration office, and he showed them the deed, and he showed them the utilities on the house, and he said, "I want to get the homeowner's residency permit. Is it possible for me to do so with this deed?" And the person he talked to at the immigration office said, "No problem. Just come in with your deed and you can get the residency permit." Well, we were beginning to get a little skeptical of this phrase, "no problem," at that point. And so we went to the deed office. Jacob went to the deed office and he asked the deed office, "Is it possible for me to get a deed on this house?" And the deed office said, "No problem. Just buy the house and move in and then come in and apply for a deed and we'll give it to you." So we started the process of purchasing the house. And this was not an easy process. We had to go through several weeks of clearance by the military. And now we were in August and it was Ramadan. And nothing happens during the month of Ramadan. So we waited and waited and waited, and it felt like it would never happen. Well, finally, thank God, it did happen. We were able to buy the house, and Jacob went in and he applied to get a deed on the house. And the deed office sent a survey team to measure the land. And they came back with a denial. They said the house was too big for the land, and therefore you can't have a deed on the house. So we wondered what to do. We prayed and prayed again as we had been doing, and we were wondering whether we should go ahead and refurbish the house and try to sell it, or what we should do. We knew from all our searching that it wasn't that easy to just go out and find another house. So we decided to go ahead and move forward with the plans to refurbish the house. And on Christmas Day 2017, the work started on the house. Jose left that morning to go to the village to do the work, to oversee the workers. And I stayed home with our three boys And actually, we went out, we went to the park. And the other thing that happened that day was I began to feel very queasy. And I knew that our family was going to grow again. The work on the house took most of the next 5 months. But praise the Lord, the lira was at a point where materials and resources were a good price. And also, it was a very, very mild winter. And the workmen were able to work a lot. There was still a lot of craziness. Our realtor hired family members who weren't always the most reliable workers. They were very messy. For example, one day they wanted to take a window out to replace it, and they said, "We'll just break it." And Jacob said, "Please don't break it. I'll take it out very carefully." And he turned around to get the tools, and he heard a crash. And they had just busted the glass out, and now our yard was full of broken glass. And he spent a lot of time picking up broken glass so it would be a safe place for our kids to play. Another thing that happened during the refurbishing was that two of the workers were father and son, and apparently they had a fight, and the son shot his father. Didn't kill him, thankfully, but he was in prison, and our realtor, who was heading up the team, had to go bail him out of prison to come work on the house. Eventually, the workman walked off the job, and the realtor had to find some more. But by May, when we were facing our next immigration appointment, the house was finished enough for us to move in there. We moved into the house, hoping that when we went in for the immigration appointment, they would accept our land deed. A week later, we had our appointment, and our request for a homeowner's residency permit was denied because we didn't have a deed on the house. Thankfully, they did give us another 5 months, which we weren't expecting. We were falling on our knees and asking God to open the doors for us because it looked like such an impossible situation. Over a year now, we had been in limbo, not knowing if we'd be able to stay, not knowing if we'd be able to get a visa, not able to really put down roots or spend time in language learning. And the delay felt huge to us. There was a language app that I had been using that had one phrase in it that really stuck in my head. The sentence that was translated was, "This city doesn't want you." And I remember that phrase just playing over and over and over in my mind. Every time we got bad news, every time we went to the immigration office, and sometimes even when we visited with people around us, this phrase, "This city doesn't want you," kept coming to my mind. And I knew that Satan didn't want us in this city. And I knew at the same time that if God wanted us in this city, it didn't matter who didn't want us. And so, as we continued to face obstacles and we continued to see doors open up until this point, we had a growing peace that if God wanted us there, it would work. And if God wanted us somewhere else, then that's where we wanted to be. We were ready for whatever happened. One day during the next couple weeks after our visa appointment, our residency appointment, one of our co-workers from a neighboring city came by and heard our story and prayed with us. And I remember him praying specifically, "Lord, change the laws of the land if necessary in order for this family to be able to keep the house." And of course I thought that that was kind of a strange prayer. I could think of all kinds of prayers to pray, but that one didn't cross my mind. Well, about 2 weeks after our appointment, something happened called the peace table. And the president was up for re-election, and in a bid for extra votes, he was offering homes like ours that didn't qualify for deeds to be able to get deeds. So we praised the Lord, and Jacob began going to government offices to try to apply for this deed. And he spent most of the next 5 months going to office after office after office, signing papers, paying fees, and working towards getting this special allowance so that our home could get a deed even though it didn't fit the laws. In September, 10 days before our next residency permit appointment, we got the deed. 10 days later, we went to our residency permit appointment, and we were given the one-year renewable residency permit. And along with that permit, we were given absolute assurance that no matter what happened, we were in the right place, that God wanted us there, and whatever came, whatever disappointments came, we could rely on that and remember all that God had done to help us stay in that house and know that we were right where He wanted us.
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6: Hi, my name is Anna Corden, and I'm one of the Pathfinder leaders here in Kansas City with the Pathfinder Club NC4Y, New Change for Youth. And today we are going to share a special music with you. The name of the song is called Still Remains. And it is our prayer and our hope that as you listen to this song, you will be reminded that no matter what happens in our life, God's grace and His strength still remains. He died so we could live, and it is our prayer that He will show us how to live, because through it all, His grace remains.

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3: One day I came home from work and I discovered that the phone was completely dead. Now there's a small box attached to the house where the phone line comes in. That's where a person can verify if the problem is inside the house or has something to do with the incoming line. I tested the box and found the incoming line was as dead as the proverbial doornail. Using another phone, I called the company and they sent out a technician. He confirmed that the line to the house was dead. Now this line is underground and runs from where it enters the house to a place at the back of our property line. We couldn't figure out what had happened. The line was alive at the property line, but it was dead where it entered the house. Then we discovered that when a neighbor had installed a fence the day before, he had inadvertently cut the underground cable. And so the phone man put in a temporary line, and the following week he returned to repair in a permanent way and to solve our problem. The success of a company can depend on its service. We tend to do the most business with a company which not only gives the best price, but also the best service. I suspect this mentality sometimes carries over into our concept of prayer. We tend to see God as the ultimate service call. When we call a service representative to fix the washing machine, or when we take our car in to be repaired, it isn't a requirement to be a personal friend of the person who does the repairs. In fact, sometimes if a person feels they are not getting the service they deserve, they might even file a complaint with the management. While this may be acceptable in doing business, it can be damaging in our relationship with God, and it will render the prayer life ineffective. The purpose of prayer is not to persuade God to serve us, but it is an act of coming to Him with a desire to do His will. There has never been a problem in God's attitude toward us, though the devil has tried to persuade us otherwise. As our Heavenly Father, He cares for us more than we care for ourselves, and He knows what we need even better than we do. I was talking with someone one time expressing the thought that God created us to glorify Him and for His pleasure. This person seemed at the time to have a little problem with this concept. Their question was, oh, but what about my happiness? If I'm always trying to make God happy, when will I have the occasion to enjoy myself? My friend, when we're making God happy and glorifying His name, we could not be happier ourselves. The significance and meaning of our entire existence, our present and our ultimate happiness, is wholly in proportion to the extent to which we do His will and serve Him. If we tend to see prayer as a type of service call, we will consider it something to be done mechanically or by the numbers. Many seem to think that if we pray this way or we say it that way, it will work for us. Or if it's not working, we should try to use other words. But the priority of prayer is not about doing. It's about being. No matter how technically correct our prayers may be, if our attitudes are not right, it'll all be for nothing. Sin is about wrong attitudes. Wrong attitudes will always lead to wrong actions. The reverse of this is not necessary.

0: necessarily true. And that is that right actions will change wrong attitudes. This is because it's possible to do the right thing for the wrong reason. We may be able to think of 1,000 needs we have, or 1,000 problems may beset us. But our greatest need is to have new attitudes. Have you noticed the most serious problems that come to us in life are usually the result of our wrong attitudes? Has anyone ever told you, "I don't like your attitude"? The more I look into the depths of my own heart, the more I realize I don't like my own attitudes. And this has come home to me forcefully during the past few years. I've had a number of things happen to me that have shown me what my attitudes really are, and I don't like them. Experiences through which I have passed have revealed what my heart is. When certain things happened, the initial reaction was usually sadness and bitterness. But then would come resentment and all the rest. And later, anger and frustration. After that can even come shame and embarrassment. As we pass through life's experiences, the gut reaction can as easily be, "Oh, why are they doing this to me? Oh, where did I fail? Oh, what will people think of me?" As I pass along through life, I'm finally realizing that I've spent a lot of time praying that God would change the world, and less time praying He would change me and give me a right attitude. I'm glad to say I'm finally coming around. I believe I'm beginning to get my priorities straight. And in the process, I'm seeing some incredible miracles. Now, I can't tell you of someone raised to life from the dead or of receiving a check in the mail for just the amount needed the day the bank was to foreclose. But I can tell you for certain that God is doing wonderful things in changing my heart. He's not finished with me yet, but I can surely testify to the Bible promise that in Him all things are passed away and all things are becoming new. Now, we're not talking about a new house or a new car, a new wardrobe, or even a new body. We're talking about new hearts and new attitudes. One of the attitudes that we must pray that God will give us is the attitude of praise. True praise is an attitude before it's an act. A person who doesn't have an attitude of praise cannot really praise God outwardly. What good would it do? Because God doesn't look on the outside. He looks on the heart. To give praise to God is to give Him credit. A person who doesn't have an attitude of praise may go through all the motions, but what they will be giving is not praise, but only flattery. And flattery is insincere praise. We're quick to ask God to do a favor for us. However, many times we're slow to give Him the credit for answering our prayers. How many times we've prayed that God would heal a sick friend or a loved one, and when they get well, there's often nothing more said. Or worse, there may be some comment like about how good the hospital was, or how skillful the doctors were who gave the treatments. Many of us pray before we take a trip and ask God to help us to arrive safely. And then when we arrive safe and sound, we forget all about our prayer. When the Scripture says, "Oh, that men would praise the Lord for His goodness," it's not referring to clapping or shouting or beating drums or dancing or raising hands or even saying amen. A person can go through the motions of praising God and yet not have an attitude of praise. True praise must begin in the heart. Rather than to pray God will teach us how to praise Him, we must first pray that He will give us an attitude of praise. An important truth in respect to praise is that we can rise no higher than our concept of God. In the past several decades, there has been an increasing tendency to bring God down to our level. I remember a song from the past entitled, "Have You Talked with the Man Upstairs?" Have you heard that song? In casual conversations, I've heard God referred to as the big man. There was even a high school football team somewhere named the Cougars. Before they played their games, they prayed to the big cougar in the sky. One day I was talking to a young man about spiritual things. He told me that he and J.C. got along pretty good. Friend, if we can rise no higher than our concept of God, what will be the end of us if God is the man upstairs, or the big man, or J.C., or the big cougar in the sky? We will not be able to receive an attitude of praise if we have a low concept of God. As long as we insist on bringing God down to our level, two things will result. One, we will not be able to be raised out of our present fallen condition. And two, we will not be able to praise God as He deserves, yea, as He must be praised. Another essential attitude in prayer is consecration. Jesus prayed, "Consecrate them in truth. For their sakes I consecrate myself, that they themselves also may be consecrated in truth." John 17:17-19. A person who is not consecrated to God cannot pray effectively. When we pray, "Thy will be done," we are saying we are consecrated and dedicated to do His will, no matter what the cost. Prayer is not an arm's-length transaction with God. We do business every day with strangers. We do it within the context of law. It is impossible to do business with a person, it is possible to do business with a person and not even like them if they have what we want badly enough. But with God, this is impossible. Prayer is not doing business with God. The Scripture says that those who come to God must believe that He is, and that He is a rewarder of them who diligently seek Him. Prayer is not to be an arm's-length transaction with God. When we come to Him in prayer, we must sooner or later be totally consecrated to Him. To be consecrated to Him means to be committed to do His will. We need to be continually renewing our consecration to God if we are to pray effectively. A person may ask, "Well, why do we need to continually commit to the Lord?" Like the man who hadn't told his wife he loved her in 30 years. When a friend asked him why, he answered, "Well, I told her I loved her 30 years ago, and nothing's changed." Though we may not realize it, friend, things do change. When we drive, we have to continually keep our hands on the steering wheel. It may be the same driver, it may be the same car. It's the road that changes. If we're not committed to driving, we can run off the road. Because of the fact we live in a world of sin, sin inside us and sin outside us, we must keep our consecration up to date. It's our consecration that reaches out to God when temptation comes. This consecration will enable us to resist. Oh, Heavenly Father, we reconsecrate our lives to You. We pray that every day, along all the way, our consecration might deepen through Jesus Christ. Amen.
1: 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KPOG, the power of God.

0: What is truth? Ever since humans have existed, we've been searching for truth. Today, it's popular to believe that there is no absolute truth. Today's question? What do you believe about the emotion of anger?
1: Not usually constructive. Doesn't really get you anywhere, especially in an interpersonal kind of relationship.
2: Properly used, it can be constructive.
3: My anger is usually based out of fear.
0: Jesus Christ said, "For this reason I came into the world, to testify to truth." God's word has absolute truth. Here's what the scriptures say. Ecclesiastes chapter 7 says, "Do not be quickly provoked in your spirit, for anger resides in the lap of fools." Also, chapter 16 in the Proverbs says, "Better a patient man than a warrior, a man who controls his temper than one who takes a city." For more of God's truth, visit BibleInfo.com, a public service of the Seventh-day Adventist Church.
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0: As the weeks went by, and Moses failed to return from his communion with the Lord upon Mount Sinai, many of the Israelites forgot their promises of faith and devotion.
1: Aaron! Aaron! Come out of your tent! We wish to speak.
2: Yes, come out, Aaron!
3: We want to know why. Why have you gathered outside my tent?
1: We wish to know why it is that Moses is not here. Yeah. It's been many weeks since he went up into the mount.
3: Now, you must be patient. Moses has not failed us yet, and he will continue to lead us safely to the land of Canaan.
2: But it's been so long. I think he's lost or dead.
3: Do not lose faith. The Lord our God will look after us.
1: We believe that he has forgotten us.
2: Yes.
1: He hasn't shown us any signs for a long time, and he's disappeared.
2: I think it was a big trick. Moses just tried to fool us.
3: No. Wait. Listen to me, people of Israel.
1: We've listened long enough. Make us a God, Aaron. A God we can see and touch. A God we can really believe in.
3: Now, what are you saying?
2: Make us a God that we can worship. One that will be with us wherever we go. A real statue, an idol.
3: I can't do that.
1: You can if you want to live.
2: Yes. Yes, make us a God or we'll kill you.
3: All right. Bring me a lot of gold. The golden earrings of your wives, sons, and daughters. Bring it all to me, and I'll make you an idol.
0: And when the people brought the golden earrings to Aaron, he melted them and made them into a golden calf and fashioned it with a graving tool. And the people said,
1: "This is our God, O Israel, which brought us up out of the land of Egypt."
0: And Aaron built an altar before it and proclaimed,
3: "Tomorrow let us hold a feast unto this God."
0: Rising early the next day, the people offered burnt offerings and peace offerings to the golden calf. And they sat down to eat and to drink, and afterwards rose up to play. Meanwhile, upon Mount Sinai, the angel of the Lord said unto Moses,
4: "Go, get thee down, for thy people which thou hast brought out of the land of Egypt have corrupted themselves. They have turned aside quickly out of the way which he commanded them. They have made a golden calf and have worshipped and sacrificed unto it. God has seen this people, and behold, it is a stiff-necked people."
5: "Angel, why doth God's wrath wax hot against his people, which he hath brought forth out of the land of Egypt with great power and with a mighty hand? Shall the Egyptians say that for mischief God hath brought them out of Egypt, to slay them in the mountains? I pray God to turn from his fierce wrath and to remember Abraham, Isaac, and Israel, his servants, to whom God said, 'I will multiply your people as the stars of heaven, and all this land that I have spoken of will I give unto your children, and they shall inherit it forever.'"
0: And Moses went down to rejoin Joshua, who had waited for him at the foot of the mount.
6: "Ah, Moses, you've returned at last. You've gone so long, I'd almost given you up as lost."
5: "The Lord had many things to tell me."
6: "What is that you're carrying?"
5: "These are two tables of stone. Behold, the Lord has written on them. They are his commandments."
6: "The work of the Lord our God."
5: "Written in his own hand, with his own finger."
0: As Moses and Joshua drew near the camp, they heard a strange noise.
6: "Hey, listen, those shouts. There's noise of war in the camp."
5: "No, listen more closely. It is the sound of dancing and merrymaking. Come, let us discover the cause."
0: Came to pass, as soon as Moses came into the camp of the Israelites, he saw the golden calf and the dancing, and his anger grew violent. He cast the stone tables out of his hands, and they broke into 1,000 pieces, after which he took the golden calf, burned it in the fire, ground it into powder, and cast the powder into the water. And in his great anger, he ordered the children of Israel to drink the water, so that the golden idol was utterly destroyed. Then he stormed into Aaron's tent.
7: Aaron, the people tell me it was you who fashioned this golden calf, this sinful idol. Is this true?
3: I am not to blame.
7: You made this golden calf, didn't you? If you are not to blame, then who is?
3: Now, don't be angry, Moses. It is the fault of the people. You know how they are, full of disbelief. And
7: you? Are you also full of disbelief?
3: Oh, no.
7: Then why did you mold this sinful statue?
3: I had no choice. The people threatened to kill me if I would not make them a god to worship. Oh, Moses, don't look at me so. I had to obey the people. I cannot serve the Lord if I am dead.
5: Aaron, we serve the Lord in many ways. Is your love of God as weak as that?
3: Oh, no, no. Oh, I am sorry, Moses. I don't know what came over me. Will the Lord forgive me?
5: I don't know. But I can tell you this. The Lord our God is full of kindness and understanding.
3: May God forgive me and grant that I may never fail him so again.
0: And Moses left Aaron's tent, still full of anger and determined to find and punish those who had been responsible for persuading so many of the people to worship the golden calf.
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9: A few short years ago, millions of Americans felt that the world was approaching an age of utopian peace. Today, those hopes have been shattered. I'll be back in a moment with the amazing facts about the disappointing dream.

Hello, this is Joe Cruz and the Amazing Facts Broadcast, Facts Which Affect You. You know, friends, at the beginning of this 20th century, a spirit of optimism filled the hearts and minds of multitudes around the face of the globe. The Industrial Revolution of the last century promised a wonderful future of prosperity, plenty, and peace for all men. Some even stated that we were entering the millennium of peace, a utopia upon earth. War was to be a thing of the past. Never again were the nations of this world to enter into conflict to domineer one another. Instead, they would clasp their hands in a common bond of world peace. But today, that spirit of optimism has turned to a spirit of pessimism. The hopes of man have been dashed upon the rocks of despair. Instead of peace and serenity, there has been war and upheaval. Man looks fearfully into an uncertain future even today. He stands amid the turmoil of our present world disorder, distressed and perplexed for the things that are coming on the earth. With a Christian, things are different. Amid all the uncertainties and confusions of this age, the Christian has something that makes him optimistic about the future. Through the eyes of faith, he sees beyond the present hopelessness into a glorious future promised to him in the Bible. What is this hope that the Christian has which grips his heart and causes him to move forward with joyful anticipation into the future? We read it in Titus 2, beginning with verse 11 and on through verse 13. For the grace of God that bringeth salvation hath appeared to all men, teaching us that denying ungodliness and worldly lust, we should live soberly, righteously, and godly in this present world, looking for that blessed hope and the glorious appearing of the great God and our Savior Jesus Christ. So there it is, friends. This is the hope of the Christian. The blessed hope, the glorious appearing of Jesus Christ. You know, there are really two great focal points in the plan of salvation. In Hebrews 9 and verse 28, Paul says, "So Christ was once offered to bear the sins of many, and to them that look for him shall he appear the second time without sin unto salvation." Now here we find the first advent of Jesus into this world to offer himself as a sacrifice and to bear the sins of men. And then it goes on to say that he's coming the second time to complete that plan of redemption. The first coming of Jesus into this world was heralded by the prophets of ancient time. From Adam and Eve, God's children looked forward to that time of the fulfillment of the promised sacrifice of the Lamb. Many are those prophecies which deal with his first great entrance into the world. Micah, the 5th chapter, verse 2, predicted that Jesus would be born in Bethlehem of Judea. Daniel 9, 25 and 26 predicted the very year that Christ would begin his earthly ministry. Isaiah 7, 14 predicted that Jesus would be born of a virgin. Zechariah 9, verse 9 predicted the triumphal entry into Jerusalem. And in Psalm 22, verses 16 and 17, we find the prophecy about the death of Jesus as an atonement for man's sins. In Hosea 6, 2, we read a prediction of the resurrection of Christ. These and all other predictions of the Old Testament dealing with the first coming of Jesus were fulfilled exactly as predicted. Now, to complete the plan of redemption, Christ of necessity will have to come back to this world the second time. And the Bible is not silent on this great subject, friends. In fact, it's mentioned more than any other doctrine in the entire Word of God. Over 1,500 times in the Bible. Going way back to the time of Enoch, the 7th from Adam, we read his prophecy. Behold, the Lord cometh with 10,000 of his saints. Abraham, we're told, looked for a better country whose maker and builder was God, a country that would be established at the second advent of Jesus. Job looked forward to the time when he would be awakened to life eternal with Christ, the life giver. David predicted, "Our God shall come and not keep silent." Isaiah, the gospel prophet of the Old Testament, over and over again predicted that Jesus would come back to the world the second time. The apostles of the New Testament testified over and over of their hope, a blessed hope in the coming of Jesus. But I believe the greatest promise of all is that made by Jesus himself. In John 14, 1-3, he said, "Let not your heart be troubled. Ye believe in God, believe also in me. In my Father's house are many mansions. If it were not so, I would have told you. I go to prepare a place for you, and if I go and prepare a place for you, I will come again and receive you unto myself, that where I am, there ye may be also."
And so, friends, the Christian today rests his hope upon the promise of Jesus himself to come back to this world and to receive us unto himself. Now the signs of our times point unmistakably to Christ's soon return. But today I'd like to answer a few questions regarding that moment of his appearance. Why is he coming? How will it take place? How can I be certain that I'll be ready when he comes? First of all, why is Jesus coming back again? Well, friends, he's coming to put an end to suffering and sin and shame. He's coming really to complete the plan of salvation. As we read in Hebrews 9:28, Christ was once offered to bear the sins of many, and to them that look for him shall he appear the second time without sin unto salvation. So Christ is returning to this world again to bring the gift of everlasting life that he made available through his first advent on the cross. You see, the life, death, resurrection, ascension, and intercession of our Savior does not avail if Christ does not return to this earth again to complete that plan of redemption by granting the reward of everlasting life. Now in Matthew 25, we read this from the words of Jesus, "When the Son of Man shall come in his glory, and all the holy angels with him, then shall he sit upon the throne of his glory. Then shall the king say unto them on his right hand, Come ye blessed of my Father, inherit the kingdom prepared for you from the foundation of the world." Verses 31 and 34. Oh, friends, God grant that we'll be among those who will receive this cordial invitation of Christ's coming kingdom and inviting us to inherit that place with him. But now we're brought to the question, how will Christ return to this world again? In what manner may we expect to see him come? Well, Jesus tells us in Matthew 24, and by the way, that's the most famous chapter of all on this subject in the Bible, beginning with verse 23, he tells us how he will not return, by the way, in this text. "If any shall say unto you, Lo, here is Christ, or there, believe it not. Behold, I have told you before. Wherefore, if they shall say unto you, Behold, he is in the desert, go not forth. Behold, he is in the secret chambers, believe it not." So here, Christ indicated that his coming will not be something done in a corner, revealed only to a few. For in the very next verse, he indicates that it'll be a worldwide spectacle to be seen by everybody. "For as the lightning cometh out of the east and shineth even unto the west, so shall also the coming of the Son of Man be." And just as you and I have seen that lightning zigzag across that darkened sky, so the heavens will become brilliant as the King of Kings and Lord of Lords descends to this earth. In Matthew 25:31, we read, "When the Son of Man shall come in his glory, and all the holy angels with him, then shall he sit upon the throne of his glory." Now look, friends, Jesus is coming in his own glory, and the glory of the myriads of the heavenly host as well, and the glory of the Father. Now just remember what happened when one angel appeared to a group of soldiers there at the resurrection of Christ. Why, they all fell down like dead men under the brilliance of that glory. Now just imagine what it'll be when 10,000 times 10,000 and thousands of thousands surround the Lord in a great display of heavenly glory at the second advent of Jesus. Oh, I tell you, it's hard to even comprehend the magnificent splendor as the heavens are ablaze with the glory of our King as he makes his triumphal entry into this world again. Now let's turn to Acts 1 and read verses 9 to 11. Here we discover the manner in which Christ will return to this earth. "And when he had spoken these things, while they beheld, he was taken up, and a cloud received him out of their sight. And while they looked steadfastly toward heaven as he went up, behold, two men stood by them in white apparel, which also said, Ye men of Galilee, why stand ye gazing up into heaven? This same Jesus, which is taken up from you into heaven, shall so come in like manner as ye have seen him go into heaven." And so, friends, just like the disciples stood there on that mountain and saw with their literal eyes Jesus ascending into heaven, we'll be able to behold him returning to this earth again. "For in like manner," we're told, "he will return." In Revelation 1:7, we have this further testimony of John, "Behold, he cometh with clouds, and every eye shall see him."
And then the Apostle Paul in 1 Thessalonians 4:16 says, "For the Lord himself shall descend from heaven with a shout, with the voice of the archangel, with the trump of God." Yes, friends, a trumpet will sound, the voice of the archangel will be heard, echoing throughout the length and breadth of the land, heralding the victorious return of Jesus. Yes, he's coming again. And friends, it's near at hand. It's very soon. Christ talked about the parable of that fig tree, you remember. He said, "Now learn a parable of the fig tree. When his branch is yet tender and putteth forth leaves, ye know that summer's nigh. So likewise ye, when ye shall see all these things, know that it is near even at the door." So just as surely as we see the blossoming peach trees or apple or pear trees, we know summer's near. Just so, when we see the fulfillment of these signs, we know that Christ is right at hand, even at the door. Well, what a glorious moment that'll be, friends. The Bible says, "Then shall appear the sign of the Son of Man in heaven, and then shall all the tribes of the earth mourn. And they shall see the Son of Man coming in the clouds of heaven with power and great glory. And he shall send his angels with a great sound of a trumpet, and they shall gather together his elect from the four winds, from one end of the earth to the other." You see, friends, Jesus is coming to gather his saints from around the circle of the earth. Are you going to be among those elect ones? How can we be sure that we're ready for this glorious advent? Notice how Peter describes it for us. "The day of the Lord will come as a thief in the night, in the which the heaven shall pass away with a great noise, and the elements shall melt with fervent heat. The earth also and the earth that are, works that are therein shall be burned up." And then verse 14 says, "Wherefore, beloved, seeing that ye look for such things, be diligent, that ye may be found of him in peace, without spot and blameless." All right, here then are they who will be ready and prepared when he comes. They're at peace with their God and their fellow man. They're without spot and blameless. For every stain of sin has been washed away in the blood of the Lamb. They stand clothed in the righteous character of Christ himself, having surrendered their hearts. And they have walked in the light of truth from his holy word. You know, there will only be two groups when Jesus returns. The first group is the unprepared. In Revelation 6:15 and 16, it says, "The kings of the earth and the great men and the rich men and the chief captains and the mighty men and every bondman and free man hid themselves in the dens and the rocks of the mountains and said to the mountains and rocks, fall on us and hide us from the face of him that sitteth on the throne and from the wrath of the Lamb." Yes, only two classes, those that are ready, those that are not ready. One class will look up and say, "Lo, this is our God, we've waited for him and he'll save us." The other group will run and try to hide from Jesus. And now, this is Joe Cruz saying goodbye for today.

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3: Welcome, listening friends, to Bible Answers Live. Would you like to hear an amazing fact? In order to demonstrate how important it is to think ahead, Amazon founder and billionaire Jeff Bezos is dedicating $42 million to build a single clock. But this is not just any clock. The 10,000-year clock is designed to measure time on a millennial scale. The clock's creator, computer scientist Danny Hillis, has a vision for a timepiece that ticks once every year, with a century hand that moves just once every 100 years, and a cuckoo that emerges every 1,000 years. The clock is now under construction on property owned by Bezos in a very remote rock mountain in the middle of a Texas desert. The 500-foot deep tunnel that will house the mechanism has already been drilled, and assembly is now in progress. According to the Long Now Foundation that oversees the project, the clock is designed to capture energy from changes in temperature to power the apparatus. The clock's chime generator will create a different bell ringing sequence for each day for 10,000 years. Carved into the mountain, beside the clock apparatus, are going to be five rooms that are sized for different anniversary chambers. One for the one-year anniversary, the 10-year, 100-year, 1,000-year, and yes, a 10,000-year anniversary room. In the first room, the clock will activate and run a planetary model once a year. Bezos and the designer are going to let other centuries and generations figure out what to do with the other years. According to the 10,000-year clock website, visitors will be welcome to view the massive timepiece, but be prepared for a rough trip. The nearest airport is several hours away by car, and you need to scale a rugged 2,000-foot trail to reach the clock. Did you know the Bible says that God is going to give the devil a 1,000-year timeout after Jesus comes? Stay with us, friends. We're going to learn more on this edition of Bible Answers Live.
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4: My name is Jean Ross. Good evening, listening friends. We also want to welcome those who are joining us on Facebook across the country. Pastor Doug, let's start the program with a word of prayer. Mm-hmm. Dear Father in heaven, we thank you once again that we're able to take some time to open up your word and study this evening. We want to ask your blessing be with those listening and guide us here as we open and search the scriptures in Jesus' name.
3: Amen.
4: Well, Pastor Doug, you opened the program by talking about, well, someone investing a lot of money. What did you say? $40+ million to create a clock that's supposed to last at least 10,000 years.
3: Yeah, well, 42 million.
4: But 42 that's, million.
3: Yeah, what's 4 or 5 million, right?
4: Right.
3: Yeah, it's pretty incredible. Yeah, they got a website. Anyone can go look. Jeff Bezos was tweeting about it. It's kind of a project he's very interested in. And when you, I guess technically he is the richest man in the world now. He's got, what, $50 billion? I'm not sure how much. Thought, you know, I want to make something that is going to be around for 1,000 years. It kind of appeals to some people. And so they're making this massive clock with very carefully machined solid components that supposedly you won't have to oil or maintain, that it's just going to go on its own without any human interference, ticking away once a year for 10,000 years. Now, that would be if the Lord didn't come. You know, I highly suspect Jesus is coming in the near future. Many Christian theologians believe in what they call the 7,000-year theory. Martin Luther believed this, and Jane Andrews and a number of others. The idea that you look at the date of creation, approximately 4,000 years B.C., no one knows the exact date, and you've got, 2,000 years from Adam to Abraham, 2,000 years from Abraham to Jesus. Right now, we're living about 2,000 years from Jesus' time to the present. That's 6,000 years. And then Revelation says we get like 1,000 years Sabbath, where we live and reign with Christ. And you can read about that 1,000 years, sometimes known as the millennium. Now, the word millennium is not in the Bible, just like you don't find the word Bible in the Bible, and you don't find the word Trinity in the Bible, but the teaching is there. Millennium simply means milli, thousand, annum, years. Revelation 20. Chapter 1, it says, I saw an angel come down from heaven, having the key to the bottomless pit, and a great chain in his hand, and he laid hold of the dragon, the serpent of old, who is a devil and Satan. If you had any question about who the devil is, it says it's Satan, it's the dragon, it's the serpent. And bound him 1,000 years, and cast him into the bottomless pit, and shut him up, and set a seal on him, that he should deceive the nations no more till the 1,000 years were finished. But after this, he must be loose for a little season. So the devil is going to get bound. We're going to get rest from the devil, you might say, for 1,000 years. He's getting a time out. People wonder, now, what is the bottomless pit? And where is the bottomless pit? And why would God let him out of the bottomless pit after 1,000 years? If you've got questions on the subject of the millennium or that 1,000 years, then we've got a free offer that talks all about it.
4: This free offer is part of our Amazing Facts Study Guide series, and it's called 1,000 Years of Peace. It's all about this Revelation chapter 20, this 1,000-year time period. And this is the free offer for anybody who'd like to learn more about that. The number to call is 800-835-6747. That is our resource phone line. And you can answer the study guide called 1,000 Years of Peace. And while you're there on the phone, you might as well sign up. It's free. For our Amazing Facts Study Guide series. It's just a fantastic course that'll take you through 27 lessons.
3: Amen.
4: Dealing with some very important Bible truths. Well, we're ready to go to the phone lines. Our first caller this evening is Tyler, listening in Oklahoma, I believe. Tyler, welcome to the program.
5: Hi, I'm Tyler. I'm from Oklahoma City, and I'm 11. How are you, Doug?
3: I'm doing good. Thank you, Tyler, for calling in. And what's your question tonight?
5: My question is, in Deuteronomy 34:5. First, Moses wrote Deuteronomy, right?
3: Yeah.
5: So how could Moses write about his own death if he died?
3: Oh,
5: because
3: good question.
5: Because in Deuteronomy 5, it says that he died.
3: Yeah, good question. Well, you'll find that also in the book of Joshua and even in the book of Samuel. The book is named after them, but it doesn't mean they wrote every chapter, because obviously the epitaph in the end of the book, Moses couldn't write about his death and tell how wonderful he was because he was dead. So, probably Joshua, who was the succeder of Moses, he wrote that. And then in the book of Joshua, after Joshua dies, it talks about Joshua. And some believe that Ezra, who was a spirit-filled scribe, he went and compiled many of the Old Testament books after the Babylonian captivity, and under the inspiration of the Spirit, he wrote a couple of the postscripts on some of these books. Some have wondered who that was, but probably Joshua wrote the end of Deuteronomy, where it talks about the death of Moses. Good question.
4: You know, we do have a book that you might find interesting, Tyler, that talks about the Bible. Maybe not specifically this question, but the Bible in general. How do we get the Bible? It's called The Ultimate Resource. We'll be happy to send that book to you. It's a book that Pastor Doug wrote. To receive it for free, just call 800-835-6747. You can ask for the book, The Ultimate Resource, or you can just go to the Amazing Facts website. 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That's just amazingfacts.org or .com. Our next caller that we have is Ginger, listening from, looks like, Nebraska. Ginger, welcome to the program.
6: Hello.
3: Hi, thank you for calling.
6: Thank you. My question is, They say that you recognize your relatives when you go to heaven. Does that just mean your adoptive parents or your biological parents? Since I was adopted when I was a baby, I don't know if that means that I might recognize my biological parents or just my adoptive parents.
3: Well, you know, when you get to heaven, you'll not only have your mental senses of discernment, but we will have supernatural discernment because we'll all be spirit-filled and God's Spirit will be guiding us. And, of course, you'll be thrilled if your biological parents are in heaven. That's our first hope. You know, we'd love to believe that all of our loved ones will be there. And if they are there, I'm sure the angels will show you the record book and say, hey, take a look. And, you know, the Bible, you read in, I think it's 1 Corinthians 13, it says, then I will know even as I am known. Speaking of heaven, Pastor Ross had a thought.
4: Yeah, I was just going to add, and you mentioned that, Pastor Doug, the angels, of course, they know who our parents are. They know our relatives are that we perhaps have never even met. And if they're in heaven, I think the angels will be delighted to introduce us to family members that we might not have known here on this earth. So, yeah,
6: well,
4: it'll kind of be neat. Great reunion day when Jesus comes.
3: Amen. Amen. Well, thank you. Good question. You know, we do have some study guides that talk about the resurrection in the second coming of Jesus, where it talks about the ultimate deliverance.
4: Yes, we'll be happy to send it to anybody who calls and asks. That's, again, part of our study guide series. Just call 800-835-6747. You can ask for the study guide called The Ultimate Deliverance. We'll be happy to send that to anybody who calls and asks.
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4: Our next call is Gavino, listening from Texas. I believe it's Gavino. Welcome to the program.
7: Yes, good evening, pastors.
3: Evening.
7: Just a brief testimony. I was a drunk for 20 years. I started going to church. Pastor asked me to join. I said, well, I feel like a hypocrite, but I still drink every day. I cannot get out without a drink.
3: Mm-hmm.
7: By the way, so he asked me, I want to stop. I said, yes. And after they prayed for me, as soon as they finished praying, the craving just went away instantly.
3: That's a miracle.
7: Yes, it is. The issue I have, I see that I have other sins that are magnified, and I cannot control them. So therefore, I doubt my salvation, and sometimes I just want to give up.
3: Well, you know, first of all, it's the grace of God that gave you victory over alcohol. And I think, and I know exactly what you're talking about. The Lord miraculously saved me from a number of things when I came to Him. But I noticed He didn't take everything away because He wanted me, of course, to recognize my dependence on Him. Some things you need to wrestle through. Even Paul said, you know, we wrestle not against flesh and blood. And Paul said we need to fight the fight of faith. And we need to run the race, and we need to wage the war. Terms of great effort are connected with the Christian life. People who say that, you know, once you accept Jesus, that all temptation is gone, that's not what the Bible says. There are all kinds of, the Bible has language that talks about all kinds of striving that goes on.
4: You know, I'm reminded of the story that we have in the Gospels of how that the disciples were sent out by Christ, and they were performing miracles. They were casting out all kinds of devils. And on one occasion, they weren't able to cast this devil out. And it puzzled them. And finally, Jesus came and Jesus cast out the devil. And they said, well, why couldn't we cast out that devil? Jesus said, this kind comes out with prayer and fasting. And I think in our lives, there are certain aspects or certain struggles that we might have or temptations that require a little more prayer and maybe even some fasting in order mm-hmm. to gain the victory. God does not deliver us of every sin the same way. Sometimes we really got to plead for that deliverance. Our faith has to be tested.
3: Yeah, sometimes it's not the same way, and sometimes not all the same day either.
4: Right.
3: Sometimes we grow. So don't become discouraged. You know, I'm trying to think. We've got a number of books that Pastor Cruz wrote about the Christian life. And there's a book called The Power of a Positive No. that talks about victory against temptation. Would you like us to send you a free copy of that?
7: Yes.
3: The power of a positive no. I think it'll encourage you.
4: You know, the number to call is...
7: Just a quick response. I believe he created that miracle because I was always throwing blood out. Mm. So I was on my deathbed. So I think he needed to do that. But I just understand that there are sins that I still enjoy. Yes, if you just give me that number.
4: Sure. Yeah. The number to call is 800-835-6747. You can ask for the book called...
3: Power of a Positive No.
4: It's a good book. The Power of a Positive No. 800-835-6747. And, of course, all of us have to claim the promise where the Bible says, no temptation has fallen you, which is not common to man, but God will provide a way of escape.
3: That's right.
4: So we must never give up.
3: You know, and we might mention to Gavino that if he wants to read that right now, he can go to the Amazing Facts website.
4: That's right.
3: And I think that book is one that you can download for free.
4: Next caller that we have is Mark, listening in Florida. Mark, welcome to the program.
8: Hi. Hi. My question has to do with the course of end time events. I want to know which comes first, the seven last plagues or the close of probation?
3: The close of probation happens, I believe, before the seven last plagues. And once the plagues fall... No one is converted from the plagues because it tells us that they're cursing the Lord. Isn't this in your understanding?
4: Yeah, absolutely. You look in Daniel chapter 12, it says, Michael shall stand up, meaning that probation closes. And then it says there's a time of trouble.

0: a free copy on Who is Michael the Archangel. We'll send that to you if you'd like that, Mark.
1: Yes, the number to call is 800-835-6747. You can ask for the book called Who is Michael the Archangel? And we also have a study guide called Case Closed, which I believe talks about the judgment mm-hmm. and the close of probation. We'll be happy to send both of those to you, Mark, or anybody who calls and asks. The number is 800-835-6747. And our next caller that we have, let's see, we've got Josie listening from Georgia. Josie, welcome to the program.
2: Hi, how are you?
0: Doing well. Thank you for calling.
2: Oh, I'm so excited.
0: I am too. Yeah, we'll take a stab at it.
2: Okay, it's actually for my son. He asked me, he said, God knows everything, so he knows if we're going to go to hell or if we're going to go to heaven. So what is the point of trying if it's already, you know, we've already predestined?
0: Well, God, yeah, God knowing doesn't mean we don't have freedom. Tell your son that it's something like the weatherman has a satellite up in the sky, and he can see when a car is getting ready to drive over a cliff. But he's not making the car drive over the cliff. He just has an advanced view. And so God, knowing all things, he knows the future, but it doesn't mean he's taken away our freedom to make choices. You know, we would all like to know ahead of time, am I going to make it? And if we know we're going to make it, I guess we'd try harder. And if we don't know that we're going to make it, we might throw our hands in the air. But that's why Jesus said, have faith you're going to make it, and you will. And like the spies that went to the promised land, those who did not believe they could conquer the giants, they didn't. Those who believed they could, they did. And, you know, the just will live by faith. So tell your son, believe you're going to make it and live like you're going to make it, and you'll make it.
2: Okay, so if, say if somebody was being bad and going towards the bad path, could they have a change of heart?
0: Sure. That's the story of the Bible. You've got, I can name a lot of people, I'm one of them. You got the prodigal son who ended up in a pig pen, but he had a change of heart and he came home. You've got King Manasseh, who was a wicked king, worshiping foreign gods, but he repented and he was forgiven. And the Bible's full of stories of God's incredible grace. What is it, Ezekiel 18, where he says, if the wicked man turns from his wickedness, all his wickedness will be forgotten.
1: Right? You know, it's important for us to remember that when we pray and we ask God for help, God deals with us with where we are at the moment. Sometimes we're tempted to think, well, what's the point of even praying? Because, you know, maybe I'm lost, and so God's not going to answer my prayer. No, if we pray in sincerity, God will answer our prayer, irrespective of what our final destiny is. He doesn't make a decision based on what will happen, some distant future. He makes a decision to help us right now because we're calling upon him.
0: Mm-hmm.
2: Thank you so much.
0: Thank you, and thank you for your call. And I'm just trying to think. We've got a book that you would enjoy. It's called Three Steps to Heaven. And we'll send you a free copy.
1: The number to call is 800-835-6747. You can ask for the book called Three Steps to Heaven. We'll be happy to send it to anyone who calls and asks. Next caller that we have is Danny, and he's listening from Washington. Danny, you're on Bible Answers Live.
3: Hi. Glad to hear you're all doing well.
0: Thank you.
3: I have a question for you about the third temple. Is there going to be a third temple built that what you can glean from the Bible that there'll be a temporary peace between the Palestinians and the Israelis, allowing it long enough to build the third temple? Apparently, they have all the adornments that the Jews do. And
0: you know, I heard an interesting. I got an email from someone. People send me all kinds of interesting facts, and I guess the there's a third temple group, kind of a some advocates in Israel that want to build the third temple, and they just minted a shekel coin with Trump's face on it. I think they got Cyrus on one side and Trump on the other because he's moving the capital to Jerusalem. So they're minting a shekel with Trump's face on it. And they,
1: is
0: they
1: that going to be the temple shekel?
0: I don't know. But well, let me tell you, I don't believe. I think the third temple is under construction now, but it's not what you think. Pastor Ross, where is it? 2 Thessalonians, where he says he'll sit in the temple of God.
1: Mm-hmm.
0: You want to find that for me real quick?
1: Sure.
0: And some people read this verse in 2 Thessalonians, and they think it means that they're going to build a third Jewish temple. But Christ said, destroy this temple made with hands, and in 3 days I'll raise it up. He spoke of his body, and the church is called the body of Christ. And Peter said, we are living stones. And Jesus is the cornerstone, and Paul says in Ephesians that we are being built up.

0: to a spiritual house. And Paul said, don't you know that you are the temple of God? Mm-hmm. The temple in the world today, where sacrifices are offered, are the people of God. It's not a physical edifice. So personally, I think all the hubbub about rebuilding a temple, I'm half Jewish. Most of the Jews don't practice sacrifice anymore. That's been abandoned for 1900 years. And that was the main thing they did in the sanctuary.
1: Yeah, the verse you're thinking about is 2 Thessalonians chapter 2, verse 4, talking about this Antichrist power. It says, who opposes and exalts himself above all that is called God, that which is worshipped, so that he sits as God in the temple of God, showing himself that he is God.
0: Now, I think what he just read is talking about the beast power putting himself over the spiritual temple of God, the church, claiming to be God. I don't think it's a beast power enthroning himself in a Jewish temple, because the Jews had no throne for a human in their temples.
1: Yeah, you know, one more additional thought on that. It's very significant when Jesus began his public ministry and he cleansed the temple. He said, make not my Father's house a house of merchandise. It's a house of prayer. But right at the end, just the very last time when Jesus left the temple, he said to the religious leaders, your house is left to you desolate. It's as if the temple was disowned by God, by Christ, at that point. So if a temple is rebuilt in Jerusalem, it's not going to have any spiritual significance as it relates to the church or God's spiritual Israel, because now our focus is on heaven, where the heavenly temple is, and Jesus is ministering for us.
0: Yeah, that's why he told the disciples when they showed him all the beautiful stones in the temple, he said, don't you see all these things? There won't be one stone left upon another that won't be thrown down. Mm-hmm. When Christ died, the veil in the temple was torn, signifying the whole purpose for the earthly temple was fulfilled. We don't need to sacrifice lambs now. It's the Lamb of God. So there has been discussion for 2,000 years that maybe someday they would get their land back and rebuild the temple. But in my opinion, the Jews would never settle for building a temple anywhere other than the Temple Mount. And right now there is the third most holy Muslim shrine on that piece of real estate. It would cause World War III if the Jews went up there with D9s and started to demolish the Mosque of Omar. I really don't think that's going to happen. Hey, that's a great question. And we have a book that talks about spiritual Israel, and it talks about the temple in there. If you call and ask, we'll send you a free copy of Spiritual Israel.
1: The number to call is 800-835-6747. You can ask for the book called Spiritual Israel. Pastor, I just thought you did a sermon series not too long ago with something a little different about Islam in Bible prophecy. And I think you addressed a little bit relating to Jerusalem and some of the conflict over the temple and the things connected with that. I think that video is for free online.
0: Yeah, it's actually a series, three videos, Christianity, Islam, and Prophecy. And it's, I understand, been very popular. If you just type that into Google or YouTube, it seems like everything ends up there.
1: Yeah, right.
0: People would buy the DVDs, but about a month later, then they just post it on YouTube and no one buys them anymore.
1: Next caller that we have is Dan, listening from New Jersey. Dan, welcome to the program.
2: Thank you. I'm glad to be on your program. My question is, when the rapture comes, will people who practice the Sunday Sabbath, will they not have any chance of being raptured?
0: Well, first of all, when the rapture happens, you're talking about the second coming of the Lord.
2: The next coming.
0: Yeah. In the last days before Jesus returns, I think there's going to be a big shaking in the world. There's going to be a time of trouble. And there's also at the same time going to be a great revival, so that everybody in the world is going to be in one group or another. I think that everybody's going to either be following the faith that was once delivered to the saints, or they're going to be following the beast. You're only going to have two groups, I think, when Jesus comes back. You know, they're telling us in the studio we've got 1 minute left. I don't know if we could squeeze in. Probably wouldn't be fair to do that. Another question. That was a question.
1: Well, you know, just to follow up on that question a little bit there, too, it's, you know, the Bible speaks of God's people at the end of time keeping his commandments. And I think throughout history, God has had faithful men and women who have lived up to all the light that they have. And God judges us based upon what we know. But there is a great revelation of light right before Jesus comes. Revelation chapter 18 talks about this angel flying in the midst of heaven, crying with a loud voice, Babylon is fallen, is fallen. We're talking about symbols here. But a special message of revival goes out just before the end. Mm-hmm. And that's going to be an exciting time where true followers are going to make their stand on Bible truth.
0: Hey, thank you very much, listening friends. There's more every day at AmazingFacts.org. God willing, we'll talk again next week.
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4: Hello friends, Pastor Doug Batchelor here with Amazing Facts. 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

A few years ago, I started a new hobby. It doesn't matter if I'm on a lake, a river, or ocean, I just enjoy the catch. I've quickly learned that no matter how well equipped I am, there's still a part of the experience that I'm not in control of. I could have a high quality rod, a tackle box filled with the perfect bait, the best weather conditions, and still come up with nothing. I've discovered that fishing is a lot like waiting on God to show up during difficult times in our life. Maybe your life is filled with difficult circumstances, a relationship that hasn't improved, a parent who's getting older and harder to care for, a health crisis that appears to have no solutions. Up to now, you've done everything you're supposed to do. You've followed the rules, you've prepared for the catch, and you've used up all the resources before you. But still, you find yourself sitting and waiting, wondering if God will ever show up. Proverbs 21:31 says, "The horse is prepared for the day of battle, but the victory belongs to the Lord." So let this be your words of hope. The silence you may be experiencing could be the hushed sound of God's arrival. The tools and resources that you've gathered may be God's gift of wisdom to you. And even though you're well prepared, remember the victory belongs to the Lord. It can be excruciating while you're waiting in the midst of the storm, but God is for you. Remember that those who wait on the Lord shall renew their strength. You may not be able to control the catch. You don't have to. No matter what the outcome of your circumstances are, the victory comes from the Lord. Just as you're waiting for the perfect catch, God is waiting for you to recognize His presence in your life. He's never left. He's always been with you.

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1: Matthew 9:12. But when Jesus heard that, he said unto them, they that be whole need not a physician, but they that are sick.
2: Today on The Voice of Prophecy, we're going to talk about the neo-atheists, this rising tide of atheism that seems to be sweeping across the Western world. And we're going to talk about why they appear to be wrong about the human instinct to believe in God. They say it's a remnant of bad evolution, a genetic hangover, but I say they're wrong. And in just a minute, I'll come back and tell you why. So no matter where you stand, whether you believe or you disbelieve, this is a program you're going to want to listen to.

0: Well, today we're going to travel back in time just a little bit and visit a book that came out just a few years ago, because I've sat down and reread this book lately, and I want to talk about it because it's really part of the modern atheist canon. It's part of this rising trend in Western countries where atheists seem to be moving away from simply expressing their doubt to what appears to be an all-out effort to persuade believers to walk away from God. I guess atheists have gone from being defensive about their beliefs or their lack of belief to launching an offensive against traditional faith. This almost looks like an actual campaign, as if somebody was coordinating it. And of course, atheists have every bit as much right to propagate their system of belief as I do. I mean, I firmly believe that what's good for the goose is good for the gander. And if I can get on the radio and talk to you about good reasons to believe in God, well, they can certainly be free to do the opposite. I wouldn't have it any other way. But I do want to talk about a few things I've noticed, because some people are starting to take the neo-atheists seriously, and they haven't noticed some of the holes in their thinking. In short, because we've kind of drifted away from solid doctrinal thinking in Christianity, because we no longer spend enough time thinking about our long history and our solid intellectual tradition, well, some of our young people are believing what they're hearing. They're becoming victims of this new atheist evangelism. So, who am I talking about in particular? Well, there are a few people. And Richard Dawkins would probably be a good example, especially after his book, The God Delusion, made it to the top of the charts. And that book's been around for a few years now, and honestly, personally, it doesn't seem to be a well-argued book, and it kind of sounds like a guy writing who isn't really familiar with Christian theology or thinking, and it kind of has this tone like it's written by a guy who's got an axe to grind. But still, it's a good example of someone who makes it his own personal mission to take down Christians, to destroy their belief. And not just Christians, he's talking about every belief system. Richard Dawkins basically states that he's on a mission to unevangelize people. And I guess that's not the word he uses. I made that word up, unevangelize. But that's the essence of what he says. Right in the preface of the book, here's what he says. Listen to this. If this book works as I intend, religious readers who open it will be atheists when they put it down. And I kind of feel bad for Mr. Dawkins, because that's not what happened. Most of the solidly anchored Christians I know who read that book actually came away with a stronger belief in God, because the God that Dawkins describes seems completely foreign to the God of the Bible. But it is important to note that his book is not just a hypothesis. He's not just talking about his own unbelief. This book is a deliberate attempt to talk people out of their faith. And again, he has every right to try and do that. I wouldn't have it any other way. I love the freedom of speech we have. I mean, if he really believes that God doesn't exist, and he really believes that religion is harmful, then honestly, he'd be kind of irresponsible to not say something. So, I guess I kind of have the same attitude as Penn Jillette, you know, the famous magician and atheist. Contrary to what you'd expect from a staunch atheist like Penn Jillette, he actually appreciates it when Christians try to witness to him. I mean, just go look him up on YouTube, and he tells the story of a Christian who gives him a Bible. And he says, man, I really respected that, because if you believe my soul is in jeopardy, he says, how much do you have to hate me not to share your faith? Well, I'm paraphrasing, but it was something like that. He appreciates the effort. But now I guess I'm kind of wandering from the topic at hand. I need to get back to Richard Dawkins. And it's not even Richard Dawkins that I want to talk about, because lots of people have talked about him before. And there have been lots of great responses to the God delusion. I guess I really want to get to this idea that shows up in another famous atheist book by another author. And this one is called The End of Faith by Sam Harris. He's another one of these famous neo-atheists, one of the so-called four horsemen of the anti-apocalypse. At least I've heard these guys described that way. Now, The End of Faith by Sam Harris, this is a book that is another attempt to take a swipe at the practice of religion in our day and age. And if I'm honest about this, Harris's book is better written and better argued than Dawkins, and probably a little more worthy of some discussion. Now, Harris has a target. His primary target seems to be Islam. Because of the surge of violence that seems to follow that particular faith tradition every time it brushes up against another religion, and especially in the wake of 9/11 and the recent wars in the Middle East, Islam seems to be an easy target for Sam Harris. But as you read through the book, he actually moves away from Islam and identifies religion itself as the big problem on planet Earth. He suggests that our world would be a lot better off if religion didn't exist, if there were no religious people, which is kind of a mind-blowing idea to those of us who have benefited greatly from the generosity and kindness of religious people. But that is Sam Harris's thesis, and unfortunately, lots of people are believing it, so I want to talk about it. I mean, there are lots of people following in his wake now saying religion is the biggest problem in the world. And one of the most interesting ideas that Sam Harris brings to the table is this idea that if the human race suddenly lost all of its knowledge, if we just suddenly woke up one day and forgot everything we ever learned, Harris says we would never, ever rebuild religion the same way we did it the first time. In fact, he says we probably wouldn't be religious at all. He says that God was an accident, just a fluke, and we wouldn't do it again if we were given the chance. But instead of telling you what he says, I'll let him speak for himself. So we'll have a little bit of reading theater here right now. I'm going to read to you from his book because what he says is important, and it actually reflects the growing opinion of a lot of people. And I wish I could actually give you the page number, but I pulled this out of my Kindle, so I don't even have a page number. But here it goes. This is Sam Harris now. Quote, "What if all our knowledge about the world were suddenly to disappear? Imagine that 6 billion of us wake up tomorrow morning in a state of utter ignorance and confusion. Our books and computers are still here, but we can't make heads or tails of their contents. We have even forgotten how to drive our cars and brush our teeth. What knowledge would we want to reclaim first? Well, there's that business about growing food and building shelter that we would want to get reacquainted with. We would want to relearn how to use and repair many of our machines. Learning to understand spoken and written language would also be a top priority, given that these skills are necessary for acquiring most others." And here at this point, I kind of agree with Harris. Those probably would be high priorities. But then he delivers his complaint. Here's what he says. Quote, "When in this process of reclaiming our humanity will it be important to know that Jesus was born of a virgin or that he was resurrected? And how would we relearn these truths if they are indeed true? By reading the Bible?" And now, unquote. I'm no longer quoting Sam Harris. Here's what he's suggesting. He's saying, look, Christianity is nothing but fiction. It is not rooted in real history. And then he goes on to suggest that we would probably find all world religions equally useless if we suddenly woke up one day without any knowledge whatsoever. That we would go and find a book in the library and read about Thor and his hammer or Isis, the Egyptian goddess. And then Harris suggests that those ancient pagan gods would seem about as plausible to us as the Judeo-Christian god. What he's basically saying is that we wouldn't come to the same conclusions we came to the last time. He says, and again I quote him, he says, "The point is that most of what we currently hold sacred is not sacred for any reason other than it was thought sacred yesterday. Surely if we could create the world anew, the practice of organizing our lives around untestable propositions found in ancient literature, to say nothing of killing and dying for them, would be impossible to justify." And unquote. What Harris is actually saying is that given a chance, the human race would never ever come up with the same religion, as if we invented Christianity the first time. He's basically saying it's just based on a book, a mythological book, and not on real historical events. And I suppose you could extrapolate from his logic that people simply would not believe in God if we had another chance to start over again, because he says it's nothing but a story that we made up. And he says it's a story we place too much stock in. And it's right at that point where Mr. Harris and I part company. So you might want to stay tuned, because there's actually new research to suggest that he's absolutely wrong. New research that suggests that we don't believe in God just because our parents did. Our propensity to believe might actually be built into our human DNA. So hang in there. I'll come right back and tell you how.
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0: And we're back from the break. And today I'm discussing this idea that religion was just invented by somebody in the past, that for some reason we just kind of made it up, a senseless concoction that hasn't served the human race very well. And we were considering Sam Harris's contention that we would not do this again if we were given another chance. We wouldn't choose to believe in God. We wouldn't even think about God. But you know, there's new research at the University of Oxford that suggests he's dead wrong. Back in 2008, Dr. Justin Barrett from the Center for Anthropology and Mind suggested that young people are naturally predisposed to believe in a supreme being, that people appear to assume that the world was created, and to assume that our world was actually created with a real purpose. In other words, we're born into this world hardwired to believe in what some people would call intelligent design. Even if you never teach your kids about God, even if you never expose them to religious faith, they still have a natural disposition to believe in God. Even people raised alone in an isolated place, on a deserted island, with no memory of their parents, would still probably come to believe in God. Here's what Dr. Barrett actually said on BBC Radio back in 2008, so this is a few years ago. The preponderance of scientific evidence, he says, for the past 10 years or so has shown that a lot more seems to be built into the natural development of children's minds than we once thought, including a predisposition to see the natural world as designed and purposeful, and that some kind of intelligent being is behind that purpose. If we threw a handful on an island and they raised themselves, I think they would believe in God. And that's the end of his quote. Now, you might be wondering how in the world he came to that conclusion, and it's really pretty simple. He asked small children why things are the way they are in our world. And even if they didn't have a religious belief, they still appeared to grasp this idea of cause and effect, that there's a reason and a cause for everything that happens. He asked 6-year-old kids, why did the first bird exist? And they always came up with a reason, to make nice music or to make the world look nice. In other words, birds have purpose. Somebody made that bird on purpose. And it wasn't just 6-year-olds. He actually got reactions from 1-year-olds when he showed them movies that didn't make sense. Showed them a movie of a rolling ball that suddenly makes a heap of random blocks reorganize itself into a tidy stack. And apparently, babies recognized when they saw that, that doesn't make sense. That doesn't happen in the real world. Stacks of blocks have intelligent designers. Somebody builds them on purpose. It doesn't happen when a ball rolls through the room. Babies noticed. Here's what he said, quote, children's normally and naturally developing minds make them prone to believe in divine creation and intelligent design. In contrast, evolution is unnatural for human minds, relatively difficult to believe. In other words, he's saying you need faith to make the first steps to believe in a purposeless evolution, and you have reason to help you believe in God. Now, that's the opposite of what we've been told. And of course, you've got to ask the question, why kids are born like this? If we really come into being without a purpose, without something wanting us to be here, if our existence is nothing but an accident, then why would it be so hard to get our minds around this idea that we don't mean anything? I mean, that's what they tell us. Because if God doesn't exist, if someone didn't put us here, that's what you've got. You've got life without meaning. So maybe the answer can be found in a place that both Sam Harris and Richard Dawkins seem to think is unnecessary. Maybe the answer is actually found in the Bible. Maybe our ancient ancestors understood something that these guys haven't grasped. Now, to be perfectly fair, neither Harris nor Dawkins thinks that everything in the Bible is objectionable, not at all. In fact, they'll tell you there are parts of the Bible they like. They just find the whole package objectionable. They think the bad outweighs the good. But personally, I find it interesting that what Dr. Barrett discovered about babies was actually written down thousands of years ago by one of the roughly 40 people who wrote the Bible. Now, don't forget, the Bible's not one book. It's a compilation of 66 books, and sometimes we let people tell us that we only have one book to back up what we're saying. But that's not true. We don't just have one source. We have a whole collection of books, a wide assortment of testimonials written by people from every walk of life. And the book of Ecclesiastes is widely recognized by Christians and Jews alike as a rich source of wisdom. And in chapter 3, the author makes this really remarkable statement. He's speaking of a creator God in chapter 3, verse 11, and he says this, "He has planted eternity in the human heart." But even so, people cannot see the whole scope of God's work from beginning to end. Now, there are really two big concepts in what he just said. First of all, he states quite clearly that God is too big for the human mind to really understand. We can catch glimpses of him, but we can't see the whole scope of his work. And of course, if God is real, that makes perfect sense. How in the world could you hope to wrap your finite mind around his infinite reality? The Bible says, as the high heavens are higher than the earth, so are my ways higher than your ways, and my thoughts higher than your thoughts. So, of course, if God is real, he's going to be somewhat incomprehensible. And that's something of a sore point with the rationalist crowd who only seem to want to believe in something they have perfect control over. They say everything has to be the result of empirical study. It has to be the conclusion of a rational, logical process. And if there's something we can't understand, well, then that couldn't be true. And really, that's not much of an argument. Because if they're right, then toddlers who live in our homes would have to abandon the idea of our whole planet because they don't understand it. They don't have essential knowledge. And if you and I are God's children, and if our existence here is just the beginning of our existence, then we have to expect that you can't see the whole scope of God's work. You won't understand everything. So that's one big idea you find in the book of Ecclesiastes. But the other big idea is even more important, because the author states that God has, quote, planted eternity in the human heart. Now, that goes hand in glove with the discovery that babies will come to a belief in God all by themselves. You see, this is hardwired into us. We are predisposed to recognize God. There's a very good reason that the vast majority of human beings are religious, more than 90% of us. We believe because we're hardwired to recognize there's something bigger than us in this universe. You see, some of these new atheists like to pretend that belief is a human deficiency, that somehow the process of evolution has let us down and left us believing in fairy tales. But it's more likely, it turns out, that unbelief is the genetic deficiency. It's like missing one of your senses. Because, after all, what are the odds that 90-some percent of the human race is wrong, but only a handful are right? It's like someone has been born colorblind or without a sense of smell. They can't sense what the rest of us are sensing. And honestly, every time somebody asks me how a reasonably intelligent person can believe in God, my gut reaction is to ask, well, how can't you believe in God? How do you not see this? Now, in a moment, I want to pick up on that train of thought, but I have to take a break. So hang tight and listen to this free offer to enroll in our world-famous Bible school, and then I'll come right back.
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0: Just before the break, we were looking at this ancient passage from the Bible that suggests that God has put eternity in the human heart. And then we tied that to this remarkable discovery made at Oxford that babies come into this world predisposed to believe in God. Apparently, the Bible has it right. We are hardwired to believe in something bigger than ourselves. We recognize design and purpose by nature. And I know some of the skeptics are going to say, but that's a vestigial artifact of the evolutionary process. Something put that instinct in us for a reason, but now the reason is gone and we still have the instinct and it's just a big mistake. But you know, it's not that easy to explain it away. It still all comes down to purpose and design. Even if you believe in evolution and you say there is no God, you still have this idea that if the instinct to believe exists, it must be there for a reason. It must have started with a reason. See, the concept of evolution teaches that evolutionary changes have benefits over the long term, that good adaptations survive, and that life as a whole keeps moving onward and upward. The genetic mistakes are eventually bred out of existence because they weren't beneficial. So it really all comes back to purpose and design. We have this assumption of progress. We believe that the world is moving forward. And even people who say the world has no purpose usually believe that it's moving forward. And if they don't believe that biological evolution is progressive, they still believe that social development is progressive and that civilization is better than no civilization. They say we're improving. But why would we be improving? Towards what? Where are we headed? I mean, what makes you think we're moving anywhere? What makes you think we're moving forward? See, there are problems with this thinking. There's still a need for design and purpose. But I guess I'm wondering. Let's get back to that statement that God has put eternity in your heart and really think about it. When we talk about eternity, we're thinking about things that have no limit. If we say the universe is eternal, we're implying it has no end. We say it's going to go on forever. And that concept of eternity, time or space without any limit, runs completely contrary to what our actual human experience tells us, because nothing about you is eternal. You don't go on forever. Your life has an expiry date. The things you build crumble if you don't maintain them. The relationships you build either drift apart because of apathy or they're interrupted by your death. Nothing you have lasts forever, and yet you still have an idea of eternity. And you gotta wonder, where did that come from? How is it that we can conceive of a world that keeps on going after you die? We don't like to think about that. I don't like to think about that, but somehow we're smart enough to figure it out. The world was here before we were born, and the world will still be here after we die. And it kind of sounds obvious, right? Everybody knows that, but it's not really that obvious. How do you know the world's going to keep going? What reason do you have to believe that the universe is still going to be here when you're dead? You couldn't conceive of that unless you happen to have eternity in the heart. I mean, think about this carefully. Think about every funeral you have ever gone to. If we really believe we have no purpose and the universe is just an accident, then why does death bother you? I mean, shouldn't you just say death is death, it's going to happen, no big deal? But that's not what we do. When someone dies, we instinctively know that death is wrong. We sense, hey, the grave has just cheated me. Unless you happen to be in unbearable pain or you're desperate to be put out of your misery, nobody wants to die. We don't accept this. Our logic tells us, yeah, you're going to die. We know it's going to happen. But then when you're faced with your own mortality, all of a sudden you push back with everything you've got because something inside you is screaming, no, no, no, this doesn't make sense. I'm not supposed to come to some meaningless end. So let me ask you, where did that instinct come from? Is that just survival, another leftover from evolution? And if it is, why in the world would survival be a universal instinct? Why would any creature choose life over death? Unless there's a reason for it. Unless we sense there's a purpose. And there you go again. It always comes back to purpose. It always comes back to design. Skeptics might tell you it's just an illusion. We made up this idea of progress. It's just a construct that we put on our own existence. But our instinct to survive, our capacity to think about eternity, is

0: Something inside us tells us life is worth living, and something tells us there is purpose to our existence. And I guess if there's just one point for you to walk away with today, it's this. It's just the one thing. Purpose. If we really did wake up one day and the human race suddenly forgot everything, would we rebuild the religious systems of the world? Well, yes and no. Hopefully, we'd leave behind some of the man-made features that have made religion unbearable. Sam Harris is right about some of the undesirable features of religion. I can agree with that, like the auto da fe and the Inquisition. Hopefully, we'd leave that stuff behind because God didn't teach us that. We came up with that on our own. But would we believe if we had another chance? Yes, we would. For centuries, we've been looking up into the night sky, and for centuries, we have been humbled by this idea there's something bigger than us out there, something that we're looking for. And honestly, that's not an accident. There are more and more people all the time who get angry at religion, and I don't blame them. Some bad things have happened in the name of religion, and sometimes religious people have behaved very badly. But that doesn't prove God isn't real. It just serves to underline what God said about us all along. Something went wrong with us. We're not what we used to be, and God's promise is to restore us back to what He originally intended. You have eternity in your heart, and the reason you're looking for Him is because He hardwired you to discover Him. Until next time, I'm Sean Boonstra. This has been The Voice of Prophecy.
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1: Sabbath Church. I count it the highest privilege, the highest honor to be here. My wife and I bring greetings from PUC. Igdali, if you don't mind raising your hand up, honey. We come all the way from PUC, and before I begin, I would like to thank the GYC Southwest for the invitation. I want to thank the church members here for your hospitality here and your warm welcome. It's a pleasure and a privilege. You know, I was on the plane flying over here, and I remembered a couple of years ago where I was, and I see where God is taking me now. And it's places that, and things that I'm doing that is unimaginable. Wouldn't have thought about it in a million years or a million different lifetimes. But when you put your hand in the hand of Jesus, you know, this morning I was praying. And outside the window, you guys got beautiful mountains out here. This huge mountain was outside the window. And I was praying, and I'm like, Lord, I need your help. And I looked at the mountain, and I just paused. And I said, wow, the creator of that mountain, of the sky, I'm supposed to speak for him. And I was awed. But looking at that mountain, the scripture came to my mind. They that trust in the Lord shall be as Mount Zion, which cannot be removed. Not that mountain. Mount Zion, which cannot be removed. Before I begin, if you all would bow your heads with me in prayer, ask the Holy Spirit to come into your own hearts as I pray and we all pray together in our heads. Amen. My Father, show us thy glory, my God. We're too small, and you are great. Power to save, power to create, unlimited. We beseech you now, Father. Forgive us, help us. Banish evil, build us up, rebuke us, strengthen us, Lord. Equip us, Lord, for the journey, for it is too great for us down here. And most importantly, Lord, I want to say thank you. Thank you for your mercies that endureth forever. Holy Spirit, I thank you for being here. Thank you for what you are doing and what you are about to do to your people whom you love. In the name of Jesus, we bless your name. Hallelujah. Amen. Oh, give thanks unto the Lord, for he is good. For his mercy endureth forever. Let the redeemed of the Lord say so, whom he hath redeemed from the hand of the enemy. 1981, the 6th of April, I was born in Gloucester, England. My mother is a Jamaican woman. My father is Indian. And there they met in England. And I have a twin brother. And unfortunately, he's unable to be here, and we usually give our testimony together. But the Lord is gracious. And we were all born in England. My brother, my twin brother, and I have a brother that's 1 year older than my twin and I. We were all born in England. And in 82, we came to the United States. And so I came here when I was about 1 year old. Now, growing up in my father's house, my father was a devout Muslim. A strict Muslim. And I remember we would all, me and my two brothers, we would sit there with our legs crossed, and our father would sit right in front of us, And we would have our little topis on, our little hats on, and we would be rocking back and forth with the Quran open on our laps, and our father would sit right in front of us, but right there, I'll never forget where it was, is that big sandal. He had some big feet, too. He had a big sandal right there. If we messed up on our pronunciation of the Quran one time, that sandal was flashing out. And so we learned to read Arabic when we reached around the age of 3 and 4 years old. We were reading Arabic and English. And we were taught to read it correctly, proper. We would go to the mosque 5 times a day, and especially they just finished having their, or at the end of their Ramadan right now. And during that time of the month where they would be fasting for about 30 days, and we would go a lot to the mosque or the masjid, and we would pray all the time, me and my brothers, and we would line up shoulder, arm to arm with the brothers in the mosque, no separation, and we would pray in Arabic. And this is the life I grew up in. I remember telling my father, my mother told me and my wife just before we came here, she said, Tariq, you used to tell your father, I'm going to be the best Muslim. I'm going to be a devout Muslim. I always was a serious person, and I still have this serious kind of demeanor. The Lord has helped me a lot, trust me. And I was serious, and I was very devout. Even when I was 7, 8 years old, I was able to memorize chapters and chapters, equivalent. They call it surahs in the Quran, but I was able to memorize so many chapters of the Quran at such a young age, and I was very serious about Islam. Growing up in this house, it's just all we knew. My mother, who was raised a Seventh-day Adventist, but when she married my father, she had strayed. And by the time us three boys came around, my father, who before we were born, wasn't really a practicing Muslim, if you will, but when we came around, then he wanted to teach his kids Islam. However, my mother was digging in her boxes one day, and she came across a peculiar book, and she pulled it out, and it said, The Desire of Ages on it. One of the old books she had in her garage, and she remembers that she would look at her three boys being taught Islam and how we would always get spanked and beat if we got everything wrong or anything. It was a very strict. My father used to tell us that if we don't make it to heaven, that he's going to burn. He used to tell us that if we tell a lie, the angel Gabriel is going to pull out your tongue and put it back in, however many lies you told. So that's some serious torture. So we grew up in this environment. My mom said she used to watch us doing our prayers all day, and she would get flashbacks of her cradle roll class with the little felt boards and singing songs to Jesus. And she was going through her conversion experience. Reading The Desire of Ages just pricked something within her heart, and she fell in love with Jesus again. She was in a predicament, though. She was married to a Muslim man who was raising Muslim children for years now. When my father would go to work, she began to teach us Christianity at the house, or Bible stories, read the Bible to us. And I tell you, when I'm growing up as a Muslim boy, but then I start reading stories about Daniel and Joseph, and there's a lot of similarities with Islam and Christianity, but the love aspect in Christianity was very appealing. The freedom to pray to God with your own heart. And when we learned about Jesus, it was most peculiar as a young child. My father soon found out what was going on, and my mother would take us to church on Sabbath, and he wasn't having it. They were having serious issues at the house, arguing, domestic violence, you name it. It was getting ugly within the house. My mother had chosen to get baptized, decided to get baptized, and my father said, don't even come back. She wanted to bring us there, and he had a knife, and he said, I'm going to kill you if you get baptized. She woke up that morning. She got her clothes ready as if she was going to die, but she decided that she was going to get baptized. My father, calmly, like a little lamb, just walked out the house. My mom got baptized. My older brother, who was 8 years old at the time, saw my mother get baptized, and his heart was touched, and he got baptized soon after that. Pray for him, though. Pray for my older brother. My father was losing control of his house. And he would go to the mosque. This is around 1989, and you had the war in Russia and Afghanistan. And a lot of the soldiers, Mujahideen, these guys that will go and fight for Afghanistan at the time against Russia, all these guys will come to the mosque all the time, and they would talk to my father, and my father had a family. He wanted to go over there and fight in this jihad and all this stuff. And these guys would talk to my father and knew that he was losing control of his family. You're the man. You're supposed to assert authority and control. And they began to give him suggestions. And one guy had a job, and he worked in Saudi Arabia. And he offered my father a position there and said, you can move the family to Saudi. And in Saudi Arabia, especially in 89, and even now, the women have no rights. We was going to this church in Hartford, Connecticut at the time called Faith Church, Hartford, Connecticut. My sisters were, a lot of my family's from Hartford. And they gave us a farewell party. My mom was praying, and she felt that God was telling her to take the family and go to Saudi Arabia. And so in 1989... we had a farewell party underneath in the basement of the church, and I remember the poster they gave us and the farewells, and we were off to Saudi Arabia. At the time, I had two other sisters that were born in Hartford, and so it was five kids now. So all five of us, my parents, we flew off to Saudi, never forget, got off the plane, it was like midnight, and I felt like when I was walking down the stairs at the airport, I felt like the jet engine was like blowing on us. It was hot. And I thought like, wow, we got to get like away from this plane and maybe it'll cool down. But then I realized that's how Saudi is. In 89, just arid, dry desert. It was nothing there. The women have to cover up when you're in public. When you're in public, you can't walk side by side next to your husband. You have to walk behind your husband. And many of the men in Saudi Arabia, they have four or five wives with all the kids. So the man is always in the front with his little tribe in the back. And this is the culture in Saudi. The women, soon as you step out on the street, you have to cover up. Can't drive, obviously. You can watch TV at your homes, whatever. You're watching the game, watching a show. But if it's prayer time, TV shuts off. If you're in a store, it's prayer time. They sound this call, speakers, all throughout the city, even on the TV. It's called the call of prayer, the adhan. And the man who's doing the adhan, you will hear him out the speaker. When it's prayer time, they shut the stores, gates come down, they lock it up. Even in the malls, they have a little section in the mall, a little mosque in the mall. So they close all the stores and everybody goes into the mosque in the mall and prays. I grew up with my father, who was very strict. I mean, we would drive, even in America, we would drive on the side of the street, and he would always have his compass and his rug. And it didn't matter if there was 1,000 people on the street. When it's prayer time, he would find a little corner, pull out his rug, if that's facing east, towards the Kaaba or Mecca, and he would pray right there, and he'll have his three boys right behind him praying on the side of the road. Now, one thing I do give to the Muslims is that they represent. They're not afraid to pray in front of everybody because of what they believe in. And I respect that. I really respect that. During this time in Saudi, my mom had really lost a lot of control. And my father would go to work, and my mother would still give us Bible studies. You see, at this time, especially in 89, for her to sneak any Christian literature into the country, the penalty was death. And I'm not going to take away from her testimony. Her testimony is beyond powerful to me. Not just because she's my mother. God had delivered her so many times, was able to sneak a lot of the books through customs, some Ellen G. White Spirit of Prophecy books as well. And when my uncle Arthur Maxwell bedtime storybooks, so when my father would go to work, me and my brothers and sisters, my mother would teach us more stories, more about God. But the thing is, it was always one of the boys that had to look out the window and make sure that my father wasn't coming home. Because as soon as we see the car, okay, it's time to pack up. My mom would stash all the books under the bed or wherever she hid them. She wrapped them up and hid them in the closet. He could not catch us or he would just go nuts. And so we would still have these worships when he would be at work and we're at home. We weren't at school at the time. And one time, though, he came through the door and he had came through the back way. And when he came in the door and saw us in a circle in the middle of worship, he went berserk. I mean, it went from the spirit in the room just felt heavy. Darkness just came in that room. My mom knew that she was either going to get beat down or killed. She got up, ran into the bathroom, locked herself in. We were all jumping on our father's legs, telling him, no, no, no, he's dragging us, and he's trying to kick down the door, beat down the door. He grabs all the books that my mom had, and he takes them away. And then we knock on the door and say, it's all right, Mom, you can come out now. He's gone. But she was so heartbroken because she had no friends, no TV, no contact with her family. She was not allowed to write letters, not allowed to call home. Restricted all access to everything. All she had was her Bible and her books. And they were taken from her. She did have an extra Bible, though, that was not taken. But all her books were taken. It came shortly to be known afterwards that we went to our father's job with him at work. And while we were there at work, we noticed something very strange. We walked into his workplace, and we saw all my dad's co-workers with books in their hands. And we looked, and they were all reading my mother's books. My father had taken all the books, and he had just brought them to his job, and all the men were like, what is this? Reading all the spirit of prophecy books and the councils on diets and foods, everything. God had brought those books where a woman couldn't even go. And he brought it there himself. The imams, equivalent to a pastor in Islam, will come to my mother's house and say, you need to convert to Islam, convert to Islam. And she would refuse. And they would get the women, because when we would go to other people's houses, you would go and the women would go to the left side. It's like different compartments in the house. The women would go to one side so they could take off their outer garments and they can be comfortable. And the men would always go to the right or to the other side. And so the imams and the other friends of my father would try to get the women to convert my mom. Nothing happened. My mom stood firm for the Lord. And so one morning, my mother woke up and we had worship. We had worship on the story of Joseph. And as we had worship on the story of Joseph, my father came back afterwards and he says, come on, guys, we're going to go to the beach, just the boys. And he took me and both of my brothers and he said, guys, go ahead and bring your jackets. And we thought, jackets? Some things are like buried in the suitcase. Jackets in Saudi Arabia? Anyway, we got our jackets, got what he told us, and we walked. And Adam, my twin brother, looked at my mom, and my mom felt a gut feeling like something was wrong. And Adam told my mom, don't worry, Mom, we're coming right back. And the door shut. But that would be the last time my mother seen her two little 8-year-old boys and her one 9-year-old boy at the time for 7 months. She had no idea where we were for 7 months. My father then took us to the market. We got suitcases and supplies and everything, and we got on a plane, and we shipped off to India. Next thing you know, my brothers and I were getting out of this plane, and I'm telling you, there's something about me coming out of planes and the experience, because when I got out of that plane, we were assaulted by the smell. I mean, when they say your smell is like the greatest trigger for your memory, man, I mean, but this is not a good memory. Because this smell was so strong. It was so horrible. It felt like something, it smelled like bodies had died mixed with the sewage. And we got out, it was horrible for a little 8-year-old kid. And the country was just so broken down. And The further we traveled down in Bombay, we got in a cab, and then we were traveling in Bombay, and the smell seemed to be getting worse and worse. And we soon realized that this is just how the place smelled. There were people outside, no shame, and they would just squat down, men, women, children, old, young, all on the side of the hill just using the bathroom. There were men, women, and children who were whipped themselves and bleeding for money. People pulling our clothes and babies who are disfigured. And a lot of people are broken physically, mentally, spiritually, all levels. It was more than a culture shock for me. And the conditions there are horrible. I mean, from the food, from the water, beasts and cows and monkeys and peacocks in the street. It's like a zoo. And living there in India, we stayed in a place. Our father's intention was to take us to this boarding school, this Islamic boarding school there to learn Islam. But the real reason behind it was for him to take us from our mother. You see, because while we were in India for 7 months, imams were coming to my mother's house and saying, "You will not see your children again until you convert to Islam. Convert to Islam, then we will tell you where your kids are and everything will be all right." But she stood firm for the Lord and gave up her own kids. All three of her boys didn't even know where they were. We're in India. And my father leaves us. And so now we're in this boarding school with people we don't know, never seen before. While I was there, I caught malaria. And I remember this guy carrying me through this village about a mile or so deep into this village. And I remember my eyes was fading in and out, and I was so weak. And it just so happened to be, I'm going to just ask the Lord to play this one back for me. Because throughout our 7 month stay in India, we had not encountered or met anybody from United States or whatsoever. But we just happened to be in this boarding school in northern India, in the boonies, and right next to us were these two students, one from America and the other guy from Canada. We couldn't speak the language. When I got sick, one of those guys, who was approximately, I would say, 15 or so, picked me up and carried me to that village that was over a mile out or so, into this village. And there I laid on the hospital table, what you call a hospital table. And the reason why I remember this story so vividly is because I was 8 years old. And the size of that needle they wanted to stick me with, man. Now, it may have been this big, but I was 8 years old. I thought it was this big. And they was going to stick me with that thing, man. They had to get like 8 people to hold me down. I wasn't sick no more. I was waking up. I don't need that thing in me. They stuck me with that needle, and praise the Lord, my life was saved. We lived in conditions where we stayed in this house. It was made of cow manure and hay. It didn't stink, though. It was really cool in the summer. And we lived amongst snakes. I always had a problem chasing the monkeys. I used to love chasing the monkeys. Used to be thousands of them on the rooftop. And, you know, we're boys. So, not smart boys, but we were boys, you know. And we're throwing rocks at the monkeys. They look like baboons. I don't know what kind of monkeys they were. We're throwing rocks at the monkeys, and the monkeys would get mad and just jump down and start chasing us. And we're screaming and running. And there was one time, I always tell people this. You know, I say, man, have you ever ridden a water buffalo before? You don't hear a yes with that question. I was 8 years old. I was a crazy kid, and there was this water buffalo chained to the well. And I hopped on the water buffalo, and my legs were like doing the splits. He was so big. And I had the chain, and I was just whipping this water buffalo, and I started riding him through the village. And all the kids were chasing me, but all the parents were getting crazy. They were like, "This guy is crazy. Why is he riding a water buffalo in the village?" A lot of fun experiences in India, but also a lot of hard experiences as well. We were away from our family, our mother and our father, and we were very thin. My belly was sticking out along with my brothers, and we had thousands of lice in our hair and mosquito bites all over my body. My clothes had all blood stains on them from the bites and the scratches. And I would take a shower and there's a whole bunch of red ants biting me in the shower. We would go to the well, and this is how we would bathe. for the majority of the time, we had a well. We would wake up at 6 in the morning, and we would draw water from the well, and we would pour the water on us. And thank the Lord we had a little bar of soap, though, and this is how we used to wash ourselves in the morning. And we used to go early in the morning because the little girls in the village, we don't want them to catch us by the well in the morning, you know. So we have the guys all make a circle with the towels and stuff, and we'll all take, you know, get washed up. And it was a hard time, you know, in India. Long story short, 7 months, we were there. I experienced a lot of highs and lows over there. I've seen my brothers get beat in front of my eyes, and molestation, sexual abuse over there. And when you're left alone, but praise God that He knows how to deliver His children. And a lot of things, when I was 8 years old, happened to me over there. And by the time we got out of there, my father had been going through, you see, in 1990, there was the Gulf War that happened. And his job had some financial situations, issues. He could not support us over there anymore. And so he had to go himself and come get us, basically. And so he had to come get us. And not only did he have to come get us, but he couldn't even support his family in his own home. So we all had to leave the country. By the time we got back from India, though, my brothers and I were so thin, I hadn't brushed my teeth in the whole 7 months. You know, there is no hygiene over there, you know. I used the bathroom. We used to go use the bathroom at the beach.

share that he prayed one day in the mosque. He prayed when it was hot, and he tells me this story. He says he had goosebumps all over his body, even though it was hot. And he knew that the angel of the Lord had his hand on his shoulder. And he prayed, and he said, "Lord, if you hear this prayer, take us out of here." Shortly after that, the Lord took us out of there. Now, let me tell you something. We got to Saudi Arabia, and when we were in Saudi Arabia, it was rejoicing time to be around our mother, and soon the bombs were going off. They had bomb alarms and underground bunkers and stuff, and so financial situation, the war, we had to get out of the country. We got out of the country, and we had to go to England, where I was born, my mother's home country. And so my father sent us to England, and while we were there in England, not even like a month or so, I believe it was even shorter. I'm just guessing on that. But I know my father called my mother and said, "Hey, everything is back to normal now. The job got reinstituted. Finances are good. You guys come back." And my mom prayed. And the Lord says, "Whom the Lord has set free, you're going to be free. Be not entangled again with that yoke of bondage." That's the verse she got. And she didn't go back. And she divorced my father at that time. And now, we were five kids, single mother, and we were in England. Now I want to just say this real quick. This was the first time we got to worship freely. This is the first time that we didn't have to look out of a window. This is the first time we didn't have to be afraid of getting beat or getting caught or my mom getting killed or something. We could go to church. There was kids. There was people our age. It was a church family. First time I met my mom's family, they hugged us. It was so much love. It was so much different. And I was kind of like stiff-arming people because I wasn't used to that. And it took me a lot of years to get accustomed to what was going on. I didn't feel comfortable around people. But I could tell you that in 91, 92, 10, 11 years old, I had the best time of my life there. One of the best times. And it was then that I began to learn more about God and fall in love with His Word as a young kid. And I want to share this with you because it's very, very special to me. They had a children's day in Gloucester, England, the church. And they asked for three kids to speak. And I was one of them. And I gave my first sermon at Gloucester Church in 1991 or 92. And here's the beautiful part. Next week, my wife and I are flying to England. And guess where I'm going to be preaching? At Gloucester Church. You know? And I have a picture of that when I was 11 years old. And I'm going to tell you the rest of my journey, how God is so good. He has plans for you. But if you put your hand in His hand, things will be good in your life. But if you stray from the Lord, you're making it hard on yourself. God's law is love. It's protection. It's health. It's strength. We were there at England, beautiful times. And God had delivered us physically out of that bondage and returned us to our mother. And after we were in England for about a year and a half, 2 years, my mom just felt the call to come back to the U.S. So my mom was on fire for the Lord. You see, she had stood firm and God had delivered and came through for my mother. And so now my mother was a call porter in the East Coast by herself trying to support five kids. She felt the call to go to Andrews University. Five kids, no money, no nothing. Let's just go to Michigan. So here she is with all her five kids in tow. And God provided a way for us to be at Andrews, for her to get her degrees there, her bachelor's degree and master's degree. And there she met my stepfather, who's a pastor, Pastor Arthur Branner. And they've been married for 20 years now. Praise the Lord. While we were there in Michigan, we started to go to the Christian school at Ruth Murdoch. And it was very expensive, so I went to the public school there. And during the public school, you know, I was very a solo kind of guy. I didn't like to socialize with people. I didn't identify with people. Nobody knew what I'd been through. Nobody knew my experiences. And besides what happened to me, I had a shell, outer shell. And I quickly figured out that in American schools, the music and the cool guys, and instead of the worship and the word of God, I quickly started to take on the attributes of the world. You see, I was deep into the music kind of thing.
And it all started off for me, my testimony.

testimony when we used to listen to the Christian music, like the BB and CC Winans and things like that, and they used to have these beats in it, and I was captivated with the music, the beats. You see, I grew up in an Islamic home and then a Christian home. I was not permitted to do things as other people were in the world. And so for me, just hearing with my virgin ears, if you will, some kind of rhythm, even if it was Christian, it captivated me. Eventually, I graduated to the real thing. I started listening to hip hop and I became so involved. And I assumed that I had a gift for hip hop music. I started to freestyle and rap. And so by fifth, sixth, seventh grade, instead of being outside, I became inside, not only inside, but a leader of the rebellion. I was the so-called cool guy in school, the tough guy in school, if you will. Hard. Had the shell. Smoking marijuana, and I was addicted to drugs. By the time I got in seventh grade and started smoking cigarettes when I was 15, and by the time I got out of high school, I was a drunken high mess. I was an official pothead. Official. All I lived for was my music, being cool. I mean, I swore that I was a part of a music video or something. And I think about it so much. Because when I remember when I was young and in those days when I was preaching the sermon, and I used to tell myself I would never pick up a cigarette. I would never smoke. I would never do anything. But all it took was for me not to occupy my mind with God. All it took was for me not to be about God's business and to compromise one little step. Maybe just in 1 year. Maybe I start listening to this kind of music. But then the next year I added something else to that. And then the following year added something else to that. Church, what I'm discovering as a Christian now, it's all about momentum. It's all about momentum. If we are not growing in grace, you're regressing. If you can look at your spiritual life and there is no progress over the years, you are regressing. This is about growing. And if I'm not adding and constantly seeking God and constantly seeking, this is a fight. Did you know that? This is the fight of faith down here. And if we're not fighting, achieving more through God, then we're falling back. There is no stagnant middle ground. It's either you're going this way or this. And so before I knew it, I became a drunk, high fool. God was not even in my mind, didn't think about Sabbath, because the more I practiced myself in my sins, you see, sin has a bewitching and a blinding power as well. What was once so touching and motivating and moving, you can hear a powerful sermon in church, but if you don't respond to it, you're going to get numb and it's going to fade away. If you don't act upon what you heard, it's going to fade away. Your heart can be touched, but if you don't act upon it, it'll fade away. The Bible says, don't be a forgetful hearer, but a doer of the word. And this man or woman shall be blessed in his deed. Some of us need to be blessed. Senior year, I went to the army, joined the military. And there I had a great time in basic training, and I began to have this cockiness in me, so filled with pride. Everything I achieved, I accomplished. There was nothing I couldn't do. And I went to the military. I went to basic training, Fort Benning. I went around the U.S. And then I finally went to Oahu, my man, in Hawaii. And I was stationed there. I was just talking to my brother Earl. And I said, you know what? It's funny because while he was going through his thing and I was going through mine, I bet you I might have seen him while I was there in Hawaii. And it's a blessing to see my brother preaching for the Lord now. God is good. And now I was there in Hawaii at Schofield Barracks and at the hospital there. And while I was there, I became a drunk fool. I just intoxicated myself with just liquor day in and day out. You know, I was a pothead at first. I couldn't smoke weed in the army because it'll last in your system for at least a month or so. So I began to experiment with other drugs, with methamphetamines, with cocaine and acid and you name it, LSD, mushrooms. I can go along the whole list. I've done them all. And I began to be this rabid animal. I would wake up in the morning, there would be blood on my wall, and I would not remember what happened the night before.
I would wake up in the bushes, shirt ripped up, and I don't know where I am. Got to get back to the barracks, got to get back. I was a mess. This kid who God had blessed my mind with a memory that memorized chapters and chapters. I couldn't recollect what happened to me. And you know what? 10 years of my life is blank because it was the same foolishness. People would have to tell me what I did the night before. And I was just killing myself. But the thing is that destroyed me was my pride, because I would wake up in the morning, or I would party all night, 4 o'clock in the morning, and still run 3-4 miles drunk. Because I was so young and I felt like I was invincible and nothing can stop me. I was running circles around everybody else who wasn't drinking. I'm smoking crystal meth and I felt so invincible. I'm coming back and I couldn't be stopped. What does the Bible say? When pride cometh, then cometh shame. But when you have pride, there's going to be a fall as well. I didn't see the fall coming. I got out of the military, and now I had brought all these demons with me, all of them. And let me tell you something, once I've opened those doors to these places, now I don't know if there's somebody in here who's smoking a cigarette or who's smoking weed, but I'm here to tell you today, I have not met an addict or anybody who does any harder drugs, so to speak, who has not started out smoking weed. I've talked to so many people on crack, amphetamines, cocaine, you name it. Oh, I started smoking weed. Started messing with these cigarettes. The thing is, once you start opening these doors, these avenues, you're letting demons have access to you. You're taking your mind and your body to a place where it should not go. It should not go. This warfare is supernatural, and you're stepping on Satan's ground. Lucifer, who was the most powerful angel that was created, next to God was Lucifer. Next to God was Lucifer. Highest in power, wisdom, and glory, the servant of the Lord says. He had a brightness that shone brighter than any of the other angels. He is after us. He is after us. You will not win against him. And so I brought all these demons with me. I was still deluded in my mind, blinded after sin. And I was destroying myself on all levels now. You see, my body was able to cope, but slowly I was destroying myself. And then I got into cocaine and was on cocaine for years. I'm not going to go through all the drug episodes, years. But I'm going to park at the end. Because then I got hooked on to OxyContin, these synthetic opiate painkillers. And like Earl had just explained with the dopamine release thing, I began to take these narcotic pain meds, and they give this medication to cancer patients who are on their deathbed, people who have severe broken bones, and they give it to them for a short period of time. Highly addictive. My brother and I were taking the highest dose, sniffing these pills, smoking these pills. I know it's raw, but sin is raw. It's raw. But God is the savior of sinners. It doesn't matter how filthy you are. He is an expert at saving the filthy. He wants you to come to him as you're dirty. You don't wait to be clean. His name, you know what the Bible says? His name shall be called Jesus. Why? For he shall save his people from their sins. That's why he's the Savior. Because he saves you from your sin. And when he was here, he hung around the sinners. And he still does. He still does. And I was filthy. It got to the point where the drugs would leave my system and I would be shaking. My bones would be hurting. It's 100 degrees outside. I'm cold sweating. I have to put on a hoodie and a beanie and my body is broken. It got to the point where without the drug, I couldn't even stand up to go wash a dish. I couldn't talk to people. My personality, my character, the strength of my very life was in that pill. I couldn't do nothing. You see, that good feeling Earl was talking about is when dopamine goes off into your receptor. Dopamine, receptor, good feeling. My body was taking so much opiates that it was producing a massive amount of dopamine. And so my body, in order to compensate for all this, made a whole bunch more receptors. And since my body's not going to be producing what I'm synthetically or putting in for it, substituting,
Now, when I don't have the drug, I got a bunch of empty receptors screaming out for something. And I'm going to say this to you all, and I shared this with my brother. I never understood how truly complex the human body is until I messed with it. Until I messed with my body, I felt so empty and shaken and destroyed. I would walk around town for 3 years. I was hooked on this. Holes on my shoes, I'm drooling on myself, and I'm scraping my foot weak trying to get a fix. And here's this proud man in the army, invincible man who could run around everybody, do everything he wants. Now he is dragging his feet downtown, drooling on himself. Sin had eaten me up because my pride was so big. My twin brother was with me. And it got to the point where he had two daughters, or has two daughters. He has more now. And my mother called us, called my brother, and said, "Adam, those two girls are not going to church." And Adam would take care of the kids. And unfortunately, the kids would be around us a lot. Adam was staying in my apartment, and I had the broke car, but it was working still. And my mom says, "I want you to drop those kids off at my place on Friday night, so I could take him to church on Sabbath, since Adam is not doing his job." And so I had the car. I had to take Adam, and I had to take my two nieces to go to my mom's. So I would drive on Friday and drop off the kids. But would you have it that when I walked in there on Friday nights, my parents had just started up this Friday night Bible study at their place. And I would walk in there high out of my mind, and I would walk in the kitchen always trying to get food or stuff from my mom's place, and I'd drop the kids off. And there are people in there worshiping and praying, and there was people my age talking about, "Oh, the Lord is good." Grown men, tears out of their eyes, and people start to talk about these stories in the Bible. And my ear, whether I knew it or liked it or not, began to go like this. You see, for 3.5 years, my brother and I tried to quit by ourselves. We had went to clinics. We had tried to do cold turkey, had restless, couldn't sleep for a week, and we always fell back. Methadone clinics, you name it. We went everywhere and couldn't quit. And so when I heard the word of God, I didn't believe it, but inside me, I hoped for that. Because I wasn't fully aware of my condition, but I knew I was destroying myself. I knew I couldn't do anything without it. And deep within my heart, I was desperate for change. And so I would drop off the kids every Friday night. And before you know it, I started sitting in the very back, high out of my mind. Sitting there in the back row, high, listening to the Bible studies. And I started hearing the same stories of Joseph and David. But this time, it meant a lot more to me. Why? Because I was hoping that what they were believing in is true. Because I was desperate. If I didn't get this, I was going to die. I had friends who I would do drugs with. The next day, they're dead. I would go across to my boy's house, Big Dave, R.I.P., on his truck. This is someone else. I go to see this friend. Now he's shooting up dope, and people are dying around me doing the same thing I'm doing, but I can't stop doing it. I'm desperate, and I can't get out. My brother had a conversion experience out of this world, out of this world. And he stayed in my apartment. And what I seen him do, or God do, blew my mind and has sowed a seed in my heart. We had tried to quit so many times. Hallelujah.

0: Praise the Lord. We had tried to quit so many times. And we couldn't. And I saw my brother Adam. I always thought he was the weaker twin. Because I'm 5 minutes older. I'm the eldest, you know. And he walked around my apartment for 2 whole weeks. He didn't sleep. I'm telling you. I've broken bones, I've burned my body, but the worst pain I've ever experienced is withdrawals. I can't take that. Constantly shaking, my nerves are going crazy, I'm sweating and shaking, it's horrible. And what I've seen my brother do for 2 whole excruciating weeks, he had his Bible in his hand, and it got to the point his eyes got so blurry he couldn't read, and he's whispering songs and humming songs. And I'm not going to tell his testimony, but he would quote scriptures. And after 2 weeks, he shook it. He still felt the effects, but he shook. He got over the main hard part by himself. And I was astonished because I said, my whole life, I was always the tougher twin. I said, where did he get that strength from? How did he do that? I had been trying to quit for 3.5 years, and I couldn't do it. It got to the point where I would still go to these Bible studies. And you see, I was out of work. I was on workers' comp, disability for about 1.5 years. And the time had come where all that had run out. I had a hard physical labor job, and now I had to report back to work. And my job situation, my manager, plant manager, I had strife with the job. I always argued with the HR manager. We always had problems. I was such a bitter, miserable person. I didn't like working there, waiting for them to slip up. I had a lawsuit against the company. And now I have to go back into this place. Back into this place, into the lion's den, if you will. Excuse me. I had to go into the lion's den. These were my enemies. And I did something very strange that I never did in my whole life. I decided to pray. It was Sunday night. And I remember I got on my knees on the side of my bed. And I said, Lord, I got to go to work Monday morning. And I said, these people are going to fire me. Because now I can't even walk up the stairs without this drug. Most expensive. And not alone, I got to pick up 50-pound buckets of paint and boxes now. I'm not going to hang. Not even a minute. And I said, Lord, I'm not going to make it. And I said, God, my mom has been telling me to go to rehab. And I said, you know what, God? And I began to pour out my heart about how angry I was to God. How he wasn't there for me, and why all this stuff had to happen to me in my life. I begin to pour out my heart to God, and I'm getting mad at God, and there I'm praying, and tears are coming. I don't remember the last time I cried. The last time I cried was when my uncle died in 96. And all of a sudden, tears are coming out of my eyes. And now I'm praying, and I'm saying to God, I'm sorry now. I'm sorry for messing up. I'm sorry for not choosing you. And I begged him. I said, Lord, if you can get me through this and get me to rehab, I promise I'll read my Bible and I'll pray every day that I'm in there. Get me through this. I was going to lose my apartment, my car. I didn't know what I was going to do. Monday morning, I went to work, still drugged up, shaking. And I stepped there, going to go see my enemies. And I was going to have a meeting with the HR manager, plant manager, warehouse manager. I hadn't been to work in over 1.5 years, so they're going to have a refresher meeting, if you will. And before I sat down, I talked to the HR manager. Her name is Jennifer. And I said, Jennifer, you got a second? Can I talk to you first? She said, sure, T, sure. We went in her office. She closed the door. And this was the hardest thing for my proud heart to do. Even though I was drooling on myself, I still had pride. And I sat there, she pulled up her chair in front of me, and she said, what's going on? And I said, Jennifer, I have an addiction problem. I'm addicted to this drug, and I need some help. And I thought that, you know, after all this time, they're thinking this guy's been milking the system, now he's addicted now? What's going on? She looked at me and she said, T, that took a lot of courage for you to say that. That was very brave of you to do that. And she began the process for me to go to rehab. I got up and I went to the other room and I had to call on this phone and talk to this guy that hooked up with my job to get me to go to rehab. So as I'm on the phone, I'm talking to this guy and he's going through the process and I can't believe what's going on. This is what I prayed for. I hang up the phone. I go back to Jennifer's office and she looks at me and she says, T, while you were in there, I was praying for you. And my heart just fell. And she closed that door and she said, T, I know I can lose my job, but I gotta do what God tells me to do. I had just been baptized a couple months ago, and she began to share with me how the Holy Spirit has worked and changed in her life. Do you know that I sat in her office for 2 hours? She started giving me testimony after testimony about her life. We was reading Galatians and Ephesians at work. She apologized to me if I did anything to you. And I apologized to her. And we were hugging in the office. By the time I left that place, I felt like I was in a dream. You see, I had prayed for God to deliver me. But I didn't believe it. I didn't expect that. But then I read a scripture that says the sacrifices to the Lord are a contrite spirit and a broken heart. Oh, Lord, you will not despise. And I realized that my heart was broken that night. And God had his ear. You see, there's billions of prayers going up. But when you have a contrite, humble, broken heart, God says, my daughter's crying over there. My son is crying. I hear him. I hear her. He that inhabiteth eternity dwells and lives with the humble and contrite. That's what God says. I walked out of there and I couldn't believe it. You know what? I couldn't help myself. Nobody could help me. But that day, I never felt so special in all my life. I felt like God just stopped the sun and the moon, worked through this lady just to talk to me. Dirty old filthy me. Walking on the street, can't even control himself. He talked to me. I walked out of there, man. Failed. And I decided to go to rehab. And you know what's so cool or so crazy to me is that I made a deal. But I said, Lord, I promise I'll pray and read every day I'm there. You know how many promises I said as a drug addict? Hey, man, I'll pay you back. Yeah, I'll get that. But God honored my weak, broken heart. And he's faithful. I went to rehab. On the way to rehab, my twin brother was there accompanying me, and he gave me this scripture in the back of his pocket, and he said, man, the Lord gave me this scripture, and he told me to give it to you, man. And it said Psalms 143 in this little piece of paper, and I took it, and he says, bro, don't read that scripture until you need it, until it's crunch time. Pull that one out the hat. I said, okay, man, don't worry about it, man. Put it in my pocket. My mind was on other places, going to this rehab. And so I'm in the car, and I remember asking Adam, man, how did you do that? How did you quit? I'm still asking. And Adam looked at me and there was a song playing in the car. And then the song was going, Jesus, Jesus, Jesus. And Adam looked at me and he was going, Jesus. And I was like, man, get out of here. You're crazy, man. You're crazy. Dropped me off at rehab. I sat there in my bed first night. My mom had given me this lesson book, The Quarterly. I went there 2011, January. I was in St. Helena Hospital. And the first lesson in the quarterly, in the table of contents, they had a chapter on addictions. And I was like, man, I'm in rehab. I'm addicted. Let me go to page 88. Let me see what's going on. So I go to page 88 on addictions. And the first scripture I read was John 8:36. And it said, if the Son therefore shall make you free, ye shall be free indeed. I closed up the book. And tears just poured out of my eyes. You see, when you've been in bondage for so many years, and you've tried everything you can, and it hasn't worked, and you're that desperate, and you read a scripture like that about freedom, when you've been in pain all your life, emotionally and through drugs, and you read about freedom, that scripture means everything to you. Your whole heart and soul is banking on that scripture. And I said, Lord, this is exactly what I've been crying out for my whole life, is freedom. Each day I would have a Bible study that would be richer than the next. And it's amazing to me because all it took is like one verse to just crush my soul. It would get so heavy for me that tears would be on the page. I would have to close the Bible. I'm like, I can't do it, Lord. I just can't do it. It's too heavy. My soul is restless and you're promising rest. You're promising me something I've been looking for my whole life. It's been right in front of me the whole time. His word is so powerful. So powerful. It got to the point, within the first week when I was in rehab, I couldn't put this down. Everywhere I went, I was walking with my Bible. I'm finding out new truths. I'm like, wow, Jesus died for me? A simple truth that we sit here and listen to every week, it meant everything to me. It changed my whole life, my perspective. Man, it got to the point when I was in rehab that the people would look at me and be like, man, you're glowing, bro. There's a glow about you. And I'm like, man, get out of here, man. What are you talking about, right? I'm walking with this Bible, praying, and just having nature walks with the Lord, and I'm eating this whole Bible up. I never read so much in my life. Didn't know how to navigate through the Word, but God was just guiding me. Each scripture was just dropping heavy, just bombs on me. I couldn't take it. People began to knock on my door. Hey T, can you show me how to read the Bible, bro? Can you teach me how to read the Bible? This man named Nico, and then this other young lady named Lauren would come to me. Hey T, I'm having problems with my father. Can you teach me how to pray? I see that you pray and stuff. Can you teach me how to pray? One of the alumni guys who would give us advice came to me and said, brother, there's something about you, man. He says, you are glowing. I've never seen nobody in rehab glow within the first week. The manager of the place said, I want to do an interview and a commercial with you because there's something special about you. Another counselor talked to me and said, you're spiritual. I'm a drug addict. I'm still smoking Newports. I'm on Suboxone medication to help me through my withdrawals. And these people are telling me I'm glowing, I'm special. And everybody's asking me for advice. It got to the point where people would knock on my door and be like, hey, bro, do I have to make an appointment, bro? I'm like, are you kidding me? And I shut the door and I said, Lord. I was like, Lord, I'm in rehab. I came here to help myself. I didn't come here to help all these people. Come on, Lord, I'm here for my treatment. And you know what God told me? By helping them, brother, you're helping yourself. If you got your Bibles, turn with me to Proverbs chapter 11. The book is Proverbs, and we're wrapping up soon, church. Proverbs 11. In rehab, my Lord and our Lord was giving me the basic training on Christianity 101 in rehab. Proverbs chapter 11, are we there? Look at verse 24, if you will, with me. The Bible says, there is that scattereth, and yet, what everyone? Increaseth. And there is that withholdeth more than is meet, but it tendeth to poverty. The liberal soul shall be made, what? Fat. And he that watereth shall be watered also himself. Did we just see that? The Bible says, there is that scattereth. You give it out. You throw out those seeds and you get the increase. But there is those that withhold what they got. And it tends to poverty. You know, God has given us some truth. Amen. And there's a responsibility with that truth. If you hold in what you got, it tends to poverty. But the liberal soul shall be made what, everyone? Fat. And he that watereth shall also himself, shall be watered also himself. Do you know that's a promise? That's a promise. What do? You stand on the promises. Go ahead and try it out. Test that out. See if it's true. Some of us need to be watered. Some of us are dry. The Bible has given us a guaranteed, take it to the bank, how to get wet. How to get blessed. Water someone else and you will be watered. This is Christianity, folks. God taught me that. And by the time I got out of there, they had a little Sabbath school downstairs, and I would go there by myself. And by the time I was done, almost half of the people, 15 plus people, were downstairs with me at this Bible study every Sabbath. And when I had my conversion, I was questioning God about the Sabbath, Ellen White, and God was showing me step by step his truth. I didn't get it from my mom. I didn't get it from pastor. I got it from Pastor Jesus himself. I got it from Jesus himself. And I said, I wouldn't accept nothing less than God to show me. Show me, Lord. Is the Sabbath your truth? I was smoking a Newport outside the hospital. I don't know about the Sabbath, Lord. Now I'm talking to the Lord every day. I don't know about the Sabbath, Lord. And I'm smoking this cigarette, and all of a sudden I hear singing by this church. And so I'm like, man, that sounds good, because my mom sings and remind me of my mom. So I'm sitting there smoking, listening to the singing, and I'm like, wow, this is great. And then all of a sudden I open the Bible to a scripture in Luke, and it says about Jesus, as it was his custom to go to the synagogue on the Sabbath day. And I'm like, what is the chances of that? Me talking about the Sabbath, and then Jesus kept the Sabbath. And then it dawned on me as I'm smoking, hold on, it's Friday night, it's Sabbath right now. That was all I needed for my convincing of the Sabbath. I said, that's it, Lord. But God was speaking to me every day. I got out of rehab. I went back to my broke apartment, but I still had my job. My car was about to shut down, but it was still running. I was broke, about to get evicted out of my apartment. And I was praying. I said, Lord, okay, Lord, they're going to evict me. It's Tuesday. She's going to close the books by 5. I need some help, Lord. I had some money through disability. And they said, oh, it's going to take 2 other weeks. I'm reading this Bible study on Job. And I'm like, man, I think I got a bad Job. Got it bad, right? And I'm reading this story. And I decided to call this lady again. So I'm on hold for 30 minutes reading about Job. And then all of a sudden this guy comes on the phone, and I'm into Job now. And he says, I'm like, oh, yeah, man, I'm just calling. I don't even know why I'm calling. He said, OK, let me get your information. And then he said, OK, Mr. Patel. He says, oh, yeah, you got 2 checks coming. I said, what? 2 checks. They've just been processed, actually, into your account. You got it on your card right now. I said, what? He said, yeah, 1 check for $3,500 and the other one for $2,500. Man, I just dropped the phone. I said, what? I'd never had that much money in my life. Never in my life. I said, thousands of dollars, Lord? Man, I got that money order so fast. It must have been $450, and I dropped that money order like this. Right on time. And the lady said, I was just about to mark your name on the list. But God is faithful. When I got out, guess what I was doing? God hooked me up with the team, and we were going door to door. Pretty much every week, throughout the week, sharing my testimony. First time I shared my testimony, I was so afraid. I was actually in the rehab place, and they had to dim the lights. I didn't want nobody looking at me. I couldn't speak, and I was like, man. But when they turned the lights on, because I prayed, everybody was teared up. I said, Lord, thank you. And then my mom put me on the spot in Bible study. I was sitting in the back after I came back, and she said, Tara, get up to the front. And she got off the chair. My dad, he usually leads out. They got off the chair and had me sit in the front. And everybody looking at me, it was like 30, 40 people. And I was like, what am I supposed to do? And I just finished listening to the sermon by this pastor, and it's called Slaves No More. So the first thing I said is, I'm a slave no more. Everybody just said, amen. And the Lord helped me through the testimony. But what I'm getting at is that, church, by me sharing, and now God has me. My dad had me in homiletics and learning how to preach and whatnot. And now I'm with this team called Christ Frontline Operations, CFO. And we've just finished an evangelistic series in Sacramento. And souls were won for the kingdom. And I'm telling you, to be in the service of God, to be one of the lowliest wretches on this earth, and to be promoted to the highest service in the universe, is something. It's more than something. And my prayer for all of you is to understand that God has called us all unto good works. Ephesians 2:10 says that God has ordained us. He has appointed us all unto good works. Therefore, seeing we have this ministry, as we have received mercy, we faint not. but have renounced the hidden things of dishonesty, not walking in craftiness, nor handling the word of God deceitfully, but by manifestation of the truth to every man's conscience in the sight of God. That is the responsibility of the Christian. Oh, give thanks unto the Lord, for he is good, for his mercy endureth forever. I'm going to close out with two more stories. Two more. I was in rehab. And I was late to this class, and I got into the classroom, and the teacher was speaking, and so there was two Bibles in the class, and I got the Bible, and I started to take notes, me and my friend Derek. When the class was over, I walked out, I put the Bible back in the classroom, and I noticed my friend Derek was just broken down, tears, he was crying, he was hurting. And I said, what's going on, man? He said, man, I'm going through withdrawals, I feel like the snake biting the back of my head. He was taking all kinds of things, and he was hurting. So I said, bro, let's go on a walk, man. Let's go on a walk. And so we went on the side of the hospital down to this trail where this creek was running and stuff. And I said, let's go take a walk, man. And we're taking this walk. And he starts crying. He's talking about his kids, his life. And I feel this, brother, because I'm going through the same thing. And so I'm getting kind of teared up. And I'm like, man, I've never been in this. There's two dudes crying together on a romantic stroll down the creek. And I was like, man, you better hold them tears in, bro. But He was crying, and it was hurting my heart, and I sympathized with him. And we got to the end of the creek, and we were sitting on the rocks. And Derek sat down on the rock. And when he sat down, this book just opened in between his legs. And he had carried the Bible from that room with him. And it opened up to the book of Psalms. And immediately, that scripture that my brother gave me, Psalms 143, I said, bro, turn to Psalms 143 right now. And he turned to Psalms 143. And we both read it. Hear my prayer, O Lord. Give ear to my supplications. In thy faithfulness, answer me, and in thy righteousness. And enter not into judgment with thy servant. For in thy sight shall no man living be justified. For the enemy hath persecuted my soul. He hath smitten my life down to the ground. He hath made me to dwell in darkness as those that have been long dead. Therefore is my spirit overwhelmed within me. My heart within me is desolate. I remember the days of old. I meditate on all thy works. I muse on the work of thy hands. I stretch forth my hands unto thee. My soul thirsteth after thee as a thirsty land. Hear me speedily, O Lord, my spirit faileth. Hide not thy face from me, lest I be like unto them that go down into the pit. Cause me to hear thy loving kindness in the morning, for in thee do I trust. Cause me to know the way wherein I should walk, for I lift up my soul unto thee. Amen. Deliver me, O Lord, from mine enemies. I flee unto thee to hide me. Teach me to do thy will, for thou art my God, thy spirit is good. Lead me into the land of uprightness. Quicken me, O Lord, for thy name's sake, for thy righteousness' sake. Bring my soul out of trouble. And of thy mercy, cut off mine enemies and destroy all them that afflict my soul. For I am thy servant.
1: Amen. Amen.
0: Both of us walked out of that path rejoicing, happy tears. In closing, I want to share this with you. I remember when I was going through withdrawals. I had been going to the Bible studies at the time, and I was sitting on the couch, and I was angry. Because nobody could feel the pain that I was going through. I was shaking and cold sweating, the TV was on, and I was so angry. The TV was real blurry. And I had an antenna, but the channel was barely picking up. But faintly, I could see this preacher guy preaching on the TV. I was able to hear him clearly. And in the screenshots was showing Jesus on this pole, and he was getting whipped. And I'm sitting there mad because nobody knows what I'm going through, the pain I'm feeling. And I'm listening to this preacher, and this preacher begins to tell the story. He says that he was at this hospital to go and console this mother who had just lost her son, her child. And the preacher sat in the room and he didn't know what to say. She had just lost her child. And she said, Pastor, get out of here. I don't need you in here to comfort me. What does God know about losing a And she was going to say, what does God know about losing a son? And the pastor didn't say nothing, neither did she. And I'm sitting there on the couch listening to this. And I'm thinking, what does God know about withdrawals, dog? What does he know about this pain I'm going through? And then the preacher started to say, you know, there is not a single thing that we have experienced that he hasn't felt. You want to talk about the worst emotional pain? He topped us out on that. Mental strain and agony, he blew us all out the water. Physical pain, he topped us out on that. Separation, loneliness, despair, he blew us all out of the water. He took ours upon his shoulder. And something struck within my heart as I saw Jesus stumbling with his cross on that screen. You see, because in that moment, I realized there's something special when you know that someone has been through what you've been through. There's a certain connection you have with someone when you know they have been or went what you went through. They've experienced what you've experienced. You don't even have to say a word, and there's a certain connection. In that moment on the couch, I felt a connection to God. Not only did I feel a connection, I was in awe. Because I fell on my knees. Because I did this for myself. And here he is on that screen, doing it for me. Doing that for me. Going through worse than I thought for me. Oh, give thanks unto the Lord. For he is good. And his mercy endureth forever. Let the redeemed of the Lord say so, whom he hath redeemed from the hand of the enemy, and gathered them out of the lands from the east and from the west, from the north and from the south. They wandered in the wilderness in a solitary way. They found no city to dwell in. Hungry and thirsty, their soul fainted in them. Then they cried unto the Lord in their trouble, and he delivered them out of their distresses. And he led them forth by the right way, that they might go to a city of habitation. Oh, that men would praise the Lord for his goodness and for his wonderful works to the children of men. For he satisfieth the longing soul and filleth the hungry soul with goodness. Such as sit in darkness and in the shadow of death, being broken by affliction and iron. Then they cried upon the Lord in their trouble, and he saved them out of their distresses. He brought them out of darkness and the shadow of death, and brake their bands in sunder. Oh, that men would praise the Lord for his goodness and for his wonderful works to the children of men. For he hath broken the gates of brass and cut the bars of iron in sunder. Fools, because of their transgression, because of their iniquities, they're afflicted. And their soul abhorreth all manner of meat, and they draw near unto the gates of death. Then they cry unto the Lord in their trouble, and he saveth them out of their distresses. He sent his word and healed them, and delivered them from their destructions. Oh, that men would praise the Lord for his goodness, and for his wonderful works to the children of men. Your heads are bowed and your eyes are closed. My Father, I want to thank you, Lord. I want to thank you for your mighty hand that delivers and saves to the uttermost. I want to thank you, God, for hearing the cry of the prisoner. The Bible says the Lord looseth the prisoners. I thank you, God, that when we think we're alone, you're there with us. When we cry out, you hear us. And you're ever ready to save and help. And not only help, but empower and deliver and give us a purpose in life. And now, Lord, you have given me a beautiful wife. I'm now in college at PUC, studying theology, where before, Lord, I was on the street dragging my feet. Only through the power of Jesus. I want to thank you, my Savior, for saving me. I want to thank you, Lord, for showing the people your power. I want to thank you, Lord, that you died for us on Calvary when we didn't deserve it, Lord. But you took upon all the pains of the world so that you could bring us up to glory. I want to make an appeal. I want to make two appeals. If there are some in this church today who have been in the bondage of affliction, of sin in your life, and today the Lord has spoken to your heart that there is freedom, there is prosperous success in His Word, there is a different and a better life for you, the best life. He has died for you. You are the most expensive thing in this universe. God's blood was spilt for you. The devil doesn't want you to know your value. There's people in here who need to be delivered. You know what the Bible says? He says, is my hand shortened at all that I cannot redeem? Have I no power to deliver? Behold, at my rebuke, I dry up the sea. I make rivers into a wilderness. Before the day was, I am He. I am the first. I am also the last. If you want to be delivered from whatever Satan has a grip on your life, and you want to give your life to the Savior, you want to submit to Jesus, then I'm going to ask you to stand right now. Stand and just fall into His arms. He is waiting. Praise the Lord. Hallelujah. Stand. If you want to be delivered, you want to try Jesus. He is the only one that promises freedom and it sticks to His word. He says, if I set you free, you will be free indeed. Stand for Jesus. I'm going to ask those to even be more bold. In the sight of heaven today, I'm going to ask if you want to, maybe you've never given your life to the Lord. And you want to give your life to the Lord this day. You want to commit to God this day. And I want to say a special prayer for you. I want to say a special prayer for you. And if you want to be baptized or rebaptized, then I'm going to ask you to come to the front and pray with me. In the sight of heaven, He will not fail you. I'm going to ask, I know it's something about stepping out in faith. Hallelujah! There's something about coming up here. In the sight of heaven. In the sight of heaven. You know, the Bible says that all the angels rejoice when they see you walk down here. Gabriel is stringing on his harp. Jesus is shouting for joy for His children. You are so valuable in God's sight. He died in agony and hours for you, not to leave you in your condition, to bring you up as sons of God and daughters of God. To show His glory and praise to the fallen world. Would you give your life to Jesus today? Come to the front. Come on to the front. Praise the Lord. Hallelujah. Hallelujah. The devil will not have a grip on your life anymore. He will not have a grip. Jesus has fought for your soul. And He has fought not in vain. But He has given you power to be victorious. Power to overcome. The Bible says, he that overcometh, the same shall inherit all things. And I will be his God, and he shall be my son. To him that overcometh, the same shall be clothed in white raiment. For they are worthy to walk with me, Jesus says. Fight this fight of faith with God on your side. And I promise He will never fail you. He promises that. My church, He says, where my spirit is, there is liberty, there is freedom. All ye that are weary and heavy laden, come to me and I will give you rest. Take my yoke upon you, for my burden is light and it's easy, and ye shall find rest unto your souls. He says, these things I have spoken unto you, that in me you might have peace. For in this world you will have tribulation, but be of good cheer. Jesus has overcome the world, and He wants to overcome that sin that's holding your life. Just let Him. Is there anyone else? Anybody else who wants to come and give your life to the captain of the host of the Lord, the commander of heaven, who will fight for you and bring you up to glory. Someone else needs to stand for God today. Hallelujah. Stand for Jesus. I can tell you today, I was on the street dragging my feet, and now I'm preaching to you. It's only because I cried to God that day, and He saved me. He didn't just save me, He provided everything for me. And I just want to tell you guys of His love. Nobody showed love to me like God. He's so merciful. Won't you hear Him today? The Spirit is telling you to come, so please come. You don't have a day to waste. You don't have a time, no time to barter with this world. There was no peace out here. God says, I will keep you in perfect peace if you keep your mind on me. He says, great peace have they that love my law. Is there anyone else? Anyone else? God is in the business of saving. And I guess I'm going to do one more appeal. Those who want to commit your life to God anew today, stand with me, please. If you want to just commit your life brand new again, say, Lord, I want to walk as you walked. I want to share what you have done for me in my life. I want to have a closer walk with you. I want to be a better Christian, Lord. I want to stand on the promises to see victory in my life in faith. Stand with me. You know what, church? I'm going to ask us all to kneel. Can we do that? Can we kneel together? Can we kneel together? Thank you. Hallelujah. My Father, our God, by your Spirit, saith the Lord of hosts, Lord, you are the hope of mankind. There's death on this planet, Lord, you know it. There's pain, there's loneliness, there's despair and misery and bitterness, God. But Father, we're just grabbing on the hem of your garment right now, Lord. Deliver us from ourselves, Father. Help us, Lord, to see the light of your word and that there's power and strength in the word of God. Power to deliver. You said at your rebuke you could dry up the sea. Have I no power to deliver, you ask us? Of course you do, Lord. Father, I want to thank you for your mercy that endureth forever. I want to thank you for striving for our souls. Lord, there are those who stood and walked down this aisle today. There are those who got up out of their seat and they're saying to you, God, I am giving my life to you. Jesus, I am falling into your arms. Take me, Father. Take me. Change my life. Show me thy power, God. Lord, may your Spirit surround these folks here. May your presence comfort them. May they find the power in your word that is there that will not return unto you void. Have you not said it, and so shall it be? With God all things are possible to him that believeth. Increase their faith, my God. Give them the hope which is in Christ Jesus our Lord. Lord, I pray for your Spirit to be especially on these folks. I pray, Lord, that your Spirit would not leave when we leave this place. And that the decision that they made to stand up here today, that your Spirit would give them strength, God, to follow through, to seek your word for strength, Lord, to build them up. Rebuke Satan in the name of Jesus. It is your power that has overcome the world. Your blood. I thank you, Lord. And those, the rest of us that have stood, Lord, who want you to get rid of these habits, these strongholds in our life, in the name of Jesus, Lord, we lay them at your feet and we claim the promises, Lord. We stand on your word that we will be free in Jesus, Lord, and that we will walk in faith, determined not to go back where we used to be. Lord, I thank you for your power to deliver. I thank you for your word that tells us to take hold of your strength. I thank you, Lord, that when we're weak, you have perfect strength. And Lord, we're all weak, but hallelujah, that you're on our side. Deliver these people, Lord, through the power of your word. And Lord, let it not be lost on us that we must share the truth that you have done in our lives so that we can be watered ourselves. Go with us all, Lord, as we leave this place. Go with us all. I thank you, Lord, for coming down here and saving our soul.

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6: Would you like to hear an amazing fact? You might be surprised to learn the world's biggest grapevine is not in France or Spain or Italy or one of the Mediterranean countries where grapes typically thrive. It's in England. That's right. The Hampton Court grapevine was planted back in 1768 by Lancelot Brown. 120 years later, in 1887, it was measured and found to be 4 feet around the base. Today, it's 13 feet around the base, and the longest branch is 120 feet. In fact, the Hampton Court Palace grapevine is the largest and oldest grapevine in the world. During its 250-year life, it has outlived 5 or 6 glass greenhouses that have been built and dismantled around it. Throughout the year, the grapevine is carefully pruned, fertilized, and thinned by specialists that are trained in viticulture. Because of all of this tender care, back in 2001, this single grapevine produced over 845 pounds of delicious black dessert grapes. Queen Victoria used to have the grapes sent to the royal household at Windsor, but in 1909, King Edward VII decided the royal household could not use so many grapes, so they would be sold to visitors. Incredible. 845 pounds from one grapevine. You know, the Bible tells us that Jesus compares himself with a grapevine. Stay with us, friends. We're going to talk about it as Amazing Facts brings you this edition of Bible Answers Live.
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6: 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Excellent odds. Your question will be on tonight's program. My name is Doug Batchelor.
7: My name is Jean Ross. Good evening, listening friends, and Pastor Doug, let's start the program with prayer. Dear Father, once again, we thank you for the opportunity to study your word together. And Lord, we ask for your spirit to guide our hearts and be with those listening, wherever they might be. Lead us into a clear understanding of your word. For you have said, they shall know the truth, and the truth will set you free. Thank you, Lord, for your promise to be with us. In Jesus' name, amen.
6: Amen.
7: Well, Pastor Doug, you opened the program by talking about this incredible vine. I mean, talk about a big vine. Not only is it big, but it's very productive. Produce tremendous amounts of grape, and I guess these grapes are pretty good.
6: Yeah, well, if they were providing dessert for the palace, correct, it must have been pretty good.
7: Yeah.
6: But that's amazing that it would, you know, it's older than some redwood trees,
7: yeah,
6: a grapevine. But, you know, when you think about a grapevine, it is kind of interesting that you've got the vine coming out of the ground, and then, you know, 100 feet away, it's carrying all the nourishment.

0: producing this luscious fruit so far away from the source of the earth and the nutrients and the minerals. And Jesus uses that illustration to make one of his most beautiful lessons for us in John 15. He says, "I am the true vine, and my Father is a vine dresser. Every branch in me," all the branches that are connected to the vine, "that does not bear fruit, he takes it away, prunes it. And every branch that bears fruit, he prunes it that it may bear more fruit. You're already clean because of the word that I've spoken to you. Abide in me and I in you. As the branch cannot bear fruit by itself unless it abides in the vine, neither can you unless you abide in me. I am the vine, you are the branches. He that abides in me and I in him bears much fruit. For without me you can do nothing." You know, the Bible tells us there in Galatians chapter 5 that the evidence that a Christian has been transformed by the Holy Spirit is they will have the fruits of the Spirit. And it's, love. It's Galatians 5:22, love, joy, peace, long-suffering, goodness, faith, meekness, mercy. All of this is going to be seen in the believer's life if they are abiding in Christ. The power of God and the love of Christ transforms us and makes us new creatures. And I know there's a lot of people that are listening that maybe have grown up in a church, you've grown up in a Christian home, you go to church, you do the outward Christian things, but in your heart you don't have that love, that joy, that peace, and you long to have the fruits of the Spirit. We have a special offer that's going to tell you how to have a productive, fruitful life by being connected to the vine, and it's free.
1: 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Mm-hmm. Well, I think we're ready to go to our first caller this evening. We have Sebastian listening from Palm Beach, Florida. Sebastian, welcome to the program.
2: Hey, good evening, Pastor Ross. Good evening, Pastor Doug Batchelor. Thank you for taking my call.
0: Sure, we're glad to talk with you.
2: Okay, I know that in the books of Zechariah and then in the books of Psalm, that there are prophecies that reference Christ's betrayal. And so my question is, was Judas predestined to betray Christ?
0: No, I don't think so. And this is a great question, and it's had, boy, lots of debate from theologians through the ages. Some would argue, yes, Judas was predestined to betray Jesus. I see a difference biblically between God being all-knowing and being able to predict what happens and a person still having a choice. While God knew what Judas would do, God knows everything. He knows everything in the future. He knows everything in the past. He's all-knowing. He knows who listening is going to be saved and who's not. That doesn't mean he's making it happen. We still have choices, and we need to live as if we have those choices. Jesus gave Judas every opportunity to change his mind. He went to wash his feet, and I think he appealed to him, but he hardened his heart. And so it's not like God was creating creatures, and he said, we've got to make one be the fall guy that will betray Jesus. Sorry, Judas, but you're going to have to be the traitor. I'm going to make you to be a traitor. And then after you betray Jesus, doing just what I created you to do, then I'm going to throw you in hell. Can you see there'd be a problem with that? It almost makes God an accessory to the crime.
2: Yes, I see.
0: So I think God knows what was going to happen, and he predicted it in the prophecies. You're right about that. But I don't think that Judas was born with the mission that he should betray Christ. Everyone is born with a free will and an opportunity.
2: Yes, okay, because that was just something that, has really been piquing my interest in the whole the Judas situation and, whether or not he was predestined. But I've always known that he had the freedom of choice because, God gives everybody the freedom of choice. But I just wanted to get some clarification on his particular situation. So thank you, Pastor Jim.
0: Absolutely. Thanks, Sebastian. Appreciate your call.
1: 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The book is called Can a Saved Man Choose to Be Lost? And we'll be happy to send it to anybody who calls and asks dealing with the subject of predestination. All you'll need to do is call us on our resource phone number. The number is 800-835-6747. 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Our next call is Christopher, and he's listening from New York. Christopher, welcome to the program.
3: Good afternoon. Good evening.
0: Evening. And your question tonight?
3: Yes, I'd like to know your biblical definition of everlasting fire in Matthew 25:41.
0: All right, I'm going to go there real quick. And here Jesus is sharing a parable where he's talking about the sheep and the goats. And he said, he'll then say to those on his left hand, depart from me, you cursed, into everlasting fire prepared for the devil and his angels. And so you want to know, what do you think, what does everlasting there mean?
3: Yeah, what's the biblical definition of everlasting?
0: Well, the word everlasting there means, I think it's aionos, which means eons, but I believe it means everlasting. But what is everlasting there is it's the destruction of the fire lasts forever. There's no repentance. There's no second chance. What the fire does is it's going to be everlasting. Now, one reason we know this, and I forget the verse offhand where it talks about Sodom and Gomorrah are destroyed with eternal fire. The Lord tells us that the way that he's going to deal with the wicked is the same way that he dealt with Sodom and Gomorrah. And it tells us Sodom and Gomorrah were destroyed with eternal fire.
1: That's Jude 7.
0: Jude verse 7. There's only one chapter in Jude. Jude verse 7. You want to read that for us?
1: Yes. Sodom and Gomorrah, the cities and the cities around them in similar manner to these, having given themselves over to sexual immorality and gone after strange flesh, are set forth as an example, and here's the point, suffering the vengeance of eternal fire. Other translations say everlasting fire.
0: Right. And so it's just telling us that those cities were burned up. The Bible says they were never rebuilt. And the result of that fire was everlasting. So does that make sense, Christopher?
3: So the curse that's going to be cast into this fire, the fire's going to be put out?
0: Well, the Bible says that the wicked, if you look in Malachi chapter 4, it says, the day is coming that will burn as an oven, and all the proud and all that do wickedly will be burnt up. It will leave them neither root nor branch. And the Bible tells us they will be consumed. So there is a lake of fire. There is punishment. And everyone is rewarded according to his works. But ultimately, the Lord is going to make all things new. Revelation says there's no more pain or sorrow or death. The former things have passed away. All things are made new. So, yes, we believe what Christians believed many years ago, that the Bible tells us that ultimately the fires of hell consume the wicked, that they perish, and God does not have an eternal torture chamber where a zillion years down the line he has people writhing in sulfur and brimstone, and they've only just begun. A billion years go by, and they've still just begun.
3: Malachi 4:1, that's in the old covenant, and Jesus came in to bring in the new covenant. He said that the old covenant backs of old.
0: All right, well let's look at some
3: fire. The fire is everlasting. He said the punishment is everlasting. The life eternal is everlasting. In 46, and they both the same Greek word.
0: Now, do you believe that the bodies are burned, or the souls continue to burn, or both body and soul continue to burn, or what do you believe?
3: I believe that both body and soul is going to be cast into the lake of fire, and the sinner is going to pay for his sins eternally. Because if there's no eternal punishment, there's no purpose in for Jesus dying on the cross. You could just live in fornication and your whole life. You're just going to die.
0: Now, is the only reason you wouldn't live in fornication because you're afraid of eternal punishment?
3: No, you live in fornication. But there's no consequences to the sin, because you're just going to die.
0: Now, if a person goes to the lake of fire and they burn according to what they deserve, just suppose for a moment they burn for a month, that'd be pretty bad. I mean, that'd be a major deterrent. Does a person need to burn for ever and ever in order for it to be a deterrent? I don't think that hell should be the reason anyone serves the Lord. I think love ought to be the reason we serve the Lord.
3: Yeah, that's for the Christian, but the sinners, impenitent sinners, have to be punished for their sins because God is the God of eternity.
0: We agree with
3: eternity
0: that.
3: Eternity is forever. They're going to live forever in either heaven or hell.
0: You and I agree.
3: God is eternal.
0: You and I agree that the sinner is going to be punished. There's no disagreement on that. The Bible is very clear. There is a lake of fire. It says the wicked are cast into the lake of fire. It calls it the second death. Where I think we disagree is how long they stay in that lake of fire. I believe when God says there is no more pain, all things are made new, that sin is not immortalized forever and ever, that the sinner does not get eternal life. Eternal life is promised to those who accept Jesus. Without the Son, there is no life. God told Adam and Eve, when you disobey, you will die. And death means the absence of life. And you're saying that they're alive in a medieval torture chamber through ceaseless ages. I mean, just think about that. You got some, 14-year-old, he's past the age of accountability, and he's going to burn just as long as Adolf Hitler and Joseph Stalin. So there's really no justice in there. Hey, Christopher, we have to take some other calls. I appreciate your question. And we will send you a free study guide on this that has all these scriptures that you're talking about. It's called, Is the Devil in Charge of Hell?
1: Yes. The number to call is 800-835-6747. You can ask for the study guide called, Is the Devil in Charge of Hell? We'll be happy to send this to you, Christopher, anybody who calls and asks. That number again is 800-835-6747. We also have a website that's dedicated to the subject of what happens to the wicked, and it's called helltruth.com. Great amount of resources, some video you can actually watch, some sermons, some books, study materials. Take a look at it, helltruth.com. I think you'll find it very helpful.
0: Thank you for your call, Christopher.
1: Our next call is Gabriel, listening from Riverdale, Iowa. Gabriel, welcome to the program.
4: Hi.
0: Hi. And your question tonight?
4: Where did God come from?
0: I don't know. You've asked the hardest question so far. And now there's some things, let me just see if I can answer this way, Gabriel. There are some things that are a great mystery. And even the brightest minds in the universe don't know where everything came from. Now, I believe in God, and I believe that God has always existed. I know it's hard for us to comprehend that, but it's, something like a circle that doesn't have an end or a beginning. God is from everlasting to everlasting, the Bible says. It's kind of like you could go around the world from east to west, and you'll never get to the end. You just keep going. So he's always existed. Now, some people that don't believe in God, they believe in evolution. They think that, the universe was formed when there was an explosion and a big bang, and our solar system came from a big bang. And then you say, well, what caused the big bang? Well, there were these gas particles in this nebula, and they collided. And I said, well, where'd the gas particles come from? And even scientists that don't believe in God will say, well, we don't know. Something always existed. Because one thing we know, Gabriel, is that from nothing, you get nothing. So something has to exist to get something. So God has always existed. Now, I know those are some deep things. Does that make sense?
4: Yeah.
0: There? That helps a little bit maybe, huh?
4: Uh-huh. But don't you think God has to come from somewhere?
0: Well, where do you think he comes?
4: I'm not sure.
0: Yeah, well, you and I are together on that. I think that God's... So, in order for somebody to create God, then they would have had to be God. And so, do you play with Lego?
4: Uh-huh.
0: Do you ever make anything out of Lego?
4: Uh-huh.
0: What's the most interesting thing you made? Tell me real quick.
4: A Lego bridge.
0: All right. Now, when you look at a Lego bridge, did it happen by itself, or can you tell that someone had to use intelligence to make that bridge? That was you, okay? Whenever you see something that's got order and design, it means there's an intelligence that made it. And you are a lot more complicated than a Lego bridge, which means that there's an intelligence that made you. And that intelligence that made you is God, and he made all things. And so he's always existed, and we don't know. It's a mystery where he came from. But I sure appreciate your call, Gabriel. And, you would enjoy that number one study guide that we send out sometimes. Is there anything left you can trust?
1: The number to call is 800-835-6747. That is the resource phone number, and you can ask for Study guide number one. Actually, you know what, Gabriel? I think you'll also enjoy a series of lessons that Pastor Doug did for kids called Amazing Adventure.
0: Yeah.
1: Now, I don't think we can give that away for free, but maybe your mom or your dad can get it at the Amazing Facts website. It's called Amazing Adventure. Whole set of 10 lessons that are very interactive. I think you'll enjoy that.
0: That's right.
1: Friends, if you have a Bible question, the phone line here to the studio is 800-463-7297. Again, that number is 800-463-7297 with your Bible question. And we're going to go to our next caller now, and we've got, let's see, we've got Carol listening in or from Ohio. Carol, welcome to the program.
5: Hello.
0: Hi, thanks for your call.
5: Oh, thank you. I have a question about Jeremiah 45:5.
0: Okay.
5: Especially the last part. The whole thing says, "And seekest thou great things for thyself? Seek them not. For behold, I will bring evil upon all flesh, saith the Lord. But thy life," this is the part that gets me, "thy life will I give unto thee for a prey in all places whither thou goest." What does that mean?
0: Well, it, for one thing, when it says your life will give you as a prize, and I'm reading the...
5: as a prey.
0: Yeah, I'm reading the New King James Version. You're reading the King James Version. We're looking at the same verse.
5: Yeah.
0: And it basically means that Israel was about to be, Jerusalem was about to be destroyed by Babylon. Many people would perish in that war.
5: Yeah.
0: God is telling Jeremiah, you know, don't have big plans for what's going to happen in Jerusalem, because, but I'm going to save your life.
5: Oh.
0: And I'm going to give you your life as a prize. And Jeremiah did survive the destruction of Jerusalem. Matter of fact, the chief guard said, you know, he gave him a cash reward and said, do you want to go to Babylon with us? Do you want to stay here? And he chose to stay. And so he was spared through it all.
5: Uh-huh.
0: But the city and the nation was destroyed, just decimated. Temple was burnt. The palaces were burnt. It was basically turned to rubble because of their rebellion.
5: Mm-hmm. Okay. Well, that makes it a little easier to understand.
0: Yeah, and what he did for Jeremiah, he also did for the nation, in that even though Israel was carried off captive, Judah was carried to Babylon, he preserved them there as a nation and brought them back again. Wherever they went, mm-hmm. he kept them alive as a nation. And they, you know, that happened. Not only were they destroyed by the Babylonians, they were, you know, conquered by the Egyptians, they came back again, they came back from Babylon. Then they were conquered by the Romans for 1,900 years, and in 1948 they came back again. So God has preserved Israel as a nation in a miraculous way, unlike any other nation in the world.
5: True, true. Just a short little question to ask you. When the Israelites left Egypt, did they have animals, and how did they feed them?
0: Yeah, they did. They had quite a bit of livestock. Matter of fact, when Moses told Pharaoh, we're going into the wilderness, Pharaoh said, you can go, but leave your animals here. And Moses said, no, we need our animals, because some of them we're going to use as sacrifices. The Sinai Peninsula and even Saudi Arabia back, you're talking almost 4,000 years ago, was a lot more temperate. And they had grass and they had cattle and flocks. And you can read the book of Job and the area around Edom. Job had vast flocks and herds and sheep, and there had to be a lot more pasture and grass. Even in North Sahara, there's petroglyphs in the desert that show crocodiles and giraffes and all these savanna animals. And so the desert, the climate's changed a lot in 4,000 years. It used to be a lot more pasture land back then.
5: Okay, so the wilderness was just away from city, not necessarily desert.
0: Yeah, it wasn't the dry, sandy desert that it is now.
5: Okay.
0: It was a little more of grasslands.
5: Okay. All
0: so they were able to feed their flocks. The problem they had, they never once said, the whole wilderness wandering, they never once said, there's no food for our flocks. They did say there's no water. And so there must have always been grass.
5: Mm-hmm. Okay.
0: Okay?
5: All right.
0: Hey, thank you
5: very much. I appreciate it.
1: Our next caller is Michael, listening from Miami, Florida. Michael, welcome to the program.
6: Hello, Pastor Doug, Pastor Ross.
0: Hello.
6: Hi. Good evening. My question is about a confusion that I had when I was reading out of Proverbs. I was reading Proverbs chapter 26, verse 4 and verse 5 is where I kind of got a little confused.
0: Oh, yeah.
6: Because they seem to contradict each other. He says, answer not a fool according to his folly, lest thou also be like unto him. And then verse 5 says, not looks like the direct opposite, answer a fool according to his own folly, lest he be wise in his own conceit. And I know Solomon sometimes speaks, I guess, a bit enigmatically in Proverbs, but I was just wondering if you could shed a little light on that.
0: Well, we've got a few similar expressions in English that go along with what Solomon is saying here, that you lose either way is basically what he's saying. And Solomon is using a little bit of irony here. He said, don't answer a fool according to his folly. If he's talking foolishly and you answer him according to his foolish question, you start sounding like him. But he's saying if you don't answer him, he's going to think he's right. So no matter what, when you talk to a fool, you're going to lose. It's kind of what Solomon is saying. This is a statement he's making tongue-in-cheek. If you answer a fool, you start sounding foolish. If you don't answer a fool, he's going to think he's made a point and he's right and you're speechless. So you got to answer him, but then you start sounding foolish. He says you're going to lose when you talk to a fool.
6: Okay.
0: Yeah, and that's, you know, in the verse preceding, he says quite a few things about the fool. If, you know, he talks about fools in verse 3, he talks about fools in verse 7. He's just, Solomon, who was the wisest man who ever lived, was probably irritated when people asked silly questions.
1: It's almost as if Solomon is thinking out loud, and he says, well, don't answer the fool. And then he thinks, well, wait a minute, if I don't answer the fool, then he's going to think he's wise. So, no, then answer. So, just, you know, you can't win either way. You're communicating with the fool, there's not a whole lot of options that's available.
0: I mean, most people out there can relate to that at some point in their life.
6: Yeah. I'm wondering, would that then be like if, I guess if I were to come across, I don't want to call anyone a fool, but if I were to come across a fool, so to speak, should I answer them according to their own folly? I don't know.
0: I think you're better enough. You know what? There's one more verse. Solomon said, he that restrains his lips is wise, and even when a fool holds his peace, he's esteemed wise. And so sometimes I've been in board meetings I knew were way over my head. I don't say anything so people will think I'm smart. But so, yeah, there's when you're in doubt, don't say anything. You're usually safer. Hey, we really appreciate your question, Michael, for giving us a call. Hey, listening friends, you can tell from the music that we're running out of question time. Do stay tuned. A few more moments. We got some exciting announcements to share with you. Also, don't forget, we're on this station because people like you keep us there. Drop us a note at Amazing Facts and donate. Thank you very much.
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11: With SRN News, I'm Jason Walker. United States Navy sending some much-needed help to the Middle East.
12: The USS George Washington aircraft carrier is leaving Vietnam and heading toward the Middle East, amid reports on supply issues aboard the USS Abraham Lincoln. The Lincoln's one of two U.S. carriers in the Middle East. It set a record for uninterrupted time at sea during its deployment in support of the Iran war. The Navy acknowledges the war has disrupted access to traditional supply hubs in the region and says that led to shortages, which are now being addressed by leadership. I'm Jennifer King.
11: Tech failure slowing the vote count in a key Democratic governor's race in Wisconsin over the week. Now, in Milwaukee, officials loaded the wrong USB drives containing audit logs instead of actual results, causing major delays. In that contest, David Crowley defeated Socialist candidate Francesca Hong. A man charged with killing a health insurance executive expected to plead guilty.
13: A source tells the Associated Press that Luigi Mangione is expected to plead guilty as early as Friday in the federal case accusing him of stalking and killing United Healthcare CEO Brian Thompson. The person speaking anonymously also says it's possible Mangione could change his mind. He's expected to attend a hearing Friday in the case. Mangione is accused of shooting Thompson outside of New York City hotel in December 2024. His lawyers and spokespeople for the Justice Department and Manhattan federal prosecutors have declined to comment. I'm Mike Hempen.
11: A conspiracy theory resurfacing on social media following the earthquake in Colombia. Some people actually blame a research program in Alaska for the disaster, claiming the earthquake was caused by the High Frequency Active Auroral Research Program. Experts say that is pure nonsense. This is SRN News. Is your church welcoming to disabled people?
14: According to the latest poll from Lifeway Research, most Protestant pastors would answer that question with a yes. 73% strongly agree that their congregation is very welcoming to the disabled, and another 25% somewhat agree. The survey also reveals 76% of clergymen believe that all churches should make changes to their buildings, if need be, so that disabled visitors feel comfortable when they attend. Michael Harrington reporting.
11: Pope Leo will meet with survivors of clergy abuse during a four-day trip to France next month. It will include a meeting with French bishops in Lourdes and an interreligious meeting in the border city of Metz. Now, the Pope met with six abuse survivors during a recent trip to Spain, where the Catholic hierarchy has just recently begun to reckon with its legacy of abuse. This is SRN News. Israeli army sending more troops to the West Bank.
15: In recent months, it's struggled to deal with settler violence carried out by hundreds of extremists who've been carrying out daily attacks on Palestinians. Two families living on the outskirts of the village of Kusra, south of Nablus, say a group of about a dozen settlers has been tormenting them. On Sunday, they blocked the road to their gates and cut off their power and water supplies. The first Israeli soldiers who came to the site prayed with the settlers, an act for which the Israeli military later said they'd be disciplined. Settlements are illegal under international law, but the Israeli government has promoted their recent rapid expansion.
11: BBC's Yolanda Nell. Ebola numbers in Congo climbing. 2,100 people are dead. Officials say more than 4,500 cases confirmed. Officials believe people in the region seem to have a nonchalant attitude about the disease. More details, srnnews.com.
16: 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And now, here's your host, Dr. John Westerdahl.
17: Welcome to Health and Longevity. I'm Dr. John Westerdahl, and on today's program, we will have two special guests on our program today. We'll be talking with Dr. Caldwell Esselstyn, who is a cardiovascular researcher and the featured physician in the new movie, Fork Over Knives. We'll be talking with him about heart disease reversal. And we'll also talk with health scientist and nutrition researcher, Dr. Gene Spiller. We'll be talking to him about the power of sun-dried raisins, about the antioxidant astaxanthin, and other important nutrition topics. But before we get into today's exciting topics, let's hear the latest research and news affecting our health and longevity today.
16: Dr. Westerdahl presents the Health and Longevity News and Research Update, bringing you the most pertinent and important information about your health and longevity.
17: Tomatoes are a superfruit. Now, a lot of people think of tomatoes as a vegetable, but actually tomatoes are a fruit. And a review article published in the American Journal of Lifestyle Medicine points to research showing an association between tomatoes and tomato products and improved health. Tomatoes are one of the highest sources of dietary lycopene, a powerful antioxidant that retains its benefits even after cooking. Now, this is an unusual characteristic, as many nutrients in fruits and vegetables begin losing their beneficial qualities after cooking. Well, the review article also points to research showing a relationship between tomato consumption and decreased risk of cognitive dysfunction, osteoporosis, cardiovascular disease, and certain types of cancers. Add to that its anti-inflammatory tendencies, the nutritional benefits and wide availability, and you do indeed have a true superfruit in tomatoes. So I encourage you, eat more tomatoes in your diet. Well, here's a study that shows that vegetarian diets actually help kidney disease patients. Doctors advise people suffering from kidney disease to limit their intake of phosphorus, high levels of the mineral, which is difficult for those with kidney disease to flush out of the body, is associated with heart disease and death. Kidney patients, many find challenges associated with lowering the phosphorus intake, though, as the mineral is not listed on food labels. However, focusing on a plant-based diet may provide a good alternative. Researchers studied the differences between phosphorus levels of chronic kidney disease patients when they are consumed on a vegetarian diet compared with a meat-based diet. After examining blood and urine samples, they found that patients had lower phosphorus levels after being on a vegetarian diet, even when the intake of protein and phosphorus concentrations were equivalent. These results, if confirmed in longer studies, provide rationale for recommending a predominance of grain-based vegetarian sources of protein to patients with chronic kidney disease. This diet would allow protein intake without adversely affecting phosphorus levels, the researchers concluded. Let's talk about stroke and sausage. Sausage, hot dog, salami, ham, bologna, and other processed meats may increase the risk of stroke. Swedish researchers followed more than 40,000 men aged 45 to 79 for 10 years. Those who reported eating the most processed meats, that's more than 2 ounces a day, had a 23% higher risk of stroke than those who ate the least, that's less than 2/3 of an ounce a day. So processed meats can increase your risk of stroke, but studies have linked them also to many other illnesses, including diabetes, heart disease, and colon cancer. Exercise can help you get a good night's sleep, especially if you're older. In a small study in sleep medicine, researchers from Northwestern University in Chicago found that people 55 years or older, nearly all women, with chronic insomnia who started doing aerobic activities reported significantly better sleep, mood, and vitality after 4 months than those who did not exercise at all. The aerobic exercise workouts included walking, treadmill running, and stationary cycling done 40 minutes a day, four times a week. Now, an important point is it's best not to work out within 3 hours of bedtime, however, because this may actually interfere with your sleep. That's our news and research update for today. We'll be back with more after this quick break.
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19: 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And now, the question of the day.
17: And the question today is, there has been quite a buzz about high-protein diets lately. I know you recommend a diet based on starches, fruits, and vegetables, but is there any truth to ramping up on protein, even non-animal protein instead of carbs? Well, you know, the current popular promotion of high-protein diets really is a lot of hype. And in fact, the average American already takes in twice the amount of protein that he or she needs. And an excess amount of animal protein has been linked to osteoporosis, kidney disease, and some cancers. And because of most animal proteins are really rich in saturated fat and cholesterol, they actually contribute to America's number one killer, and that's heart disease. Now, while it's true that plant sources of protein such as soy products are better and do not have the same deleterious effects on our health as the animal products do, consuming excess amounts of plant protein is not really a healthy practice as well. You know, high-protein diets, especially animal protein, increases risk of osteoporosis by promoting the excretion of calcium through the urine. And populations that consume large amounts of meat have increased risk of colon cancer as well. Now, the healthiest diet from the healthiest and longest living people in the world is based on a diet on complex carbohydrates, and as well as fruits and vegetables. And getting adequate, not excess amounts of protein from healthy sources such as grains, legumes, fruits, and vegetables can easily meet your nutritional needs. So I want you to remember, high-protein diets promote premature aging and disease, and low-protein diets and plant-based diets promote good health and longevity.
19: And now, Health and Longevity's special feature, where Dr. Westerdahl interviews leading experts and personalities on vital topics important to your health and longevity.
17: And now with me is a good friend and longtime colleague, Dr. Gene Spiller. And Dr. Spiller is presenting a couple of different studies here at the American College of Nutrition Conference. Well, Gene, welcome.
20: Thank you. Nice to see you again.
17: Tell us about that study you're going to be presenting here on sun-dried raisins, because sun-dried raisins, of course, are a very healthy food, but a lot of people aren't aware of a lot of the beneficial effects, a lot of phytochemistry in sun-dried raisins and so forth. Tell us about the study that you're presenting here at the college.
20: Well, as you know, sun-dried raisins are very high in antioxidants. And we did a lot of studies showing that if you feed sun-dried raisins after consuming the raisins, your blood levels of this fancy measurement that they call ORAC for measurement of antioxidant activity goes up in the blood, and then, of course, after a while goes down because the antioxidants go into your body. So it is known that in very intense physical activity, like if you run a marathon or a triathlon or, you know, or you bicycle for 80 kilometers or this kind of thing, there is some damage, some oxidation damage to cells. And, you know, that damage by oxidation in the long run can lead to cancer, maybe oxidized cholesterol is much worse than non-oxidized cholesterol, and so on. So you have heart disease, cancer, major illnesses. So we started to take some well-trained triathlon men and women that are used to do this activity regularly, and we fed them raisins before and during the swim. The first part is a swim, so you can do it before the swim. Then they bicycle, so we get them raisins before the bicycling and halfway through the bicycle run. And then eventually during the actual run itself, we get them raisins again. And at the end, we measure urine and blood antioxidant levels. And we do a lot of very fancy measurements, some of them very difficult to understand for most people, very sophisticated. And we had half of the group went on the raisins, half went just on a similar sugar solution with no antioxidant, just to give them the same amount of energy, so there was no difference in energy consumption. And then the second cycle, we switched them over. The one that had the raisins the first time had the sugar the second time, and vice versa.
2: Now, how much raisins are we talking about?
20: We're talking quite a bit of raisins. We're talking about 4 little packets of raisins, which is not a lot, but about maybe 120 grams, 3-4 ounces of raisins. That's what we're
2: So, 4 of the small boxes of raisins that you can get at your grocery stores.
20: That's right.
2: And let's distinguish between, now, sun-dried raisins. There's different types of raisins. There's the white raisins. There's the other type of raisins that most people have. What kind of raisins are we talking about?
20: Now, we fed regular raisins. They usually come from the Thompson seedless grapes. And those are regular sun-dried raisins. Some raisins are dried in a different way by fast method. So we believe that sun-drying is the most natural way to do it. It's the old-fashioned way. The raisins sit out in the California sun, you know, in the Central Valley in California for 3 or 4 weeks. And those are yellow raisins, white raisins, whatever you want to call them, those are pretty good too. But we believe that, you know, the regular dark raisins are the ultimate. So that's what we use anyway.
2: So what were the results of the study?
20: So the results of the study showed that most of the subjects, not everybody is going to react, as you know, but most of the subjects, when they consumed the raisin, they had less signals, whatever you want to call them, of damage by oxygen than the people who didn't eat the raisin. People without the raisin said what the sophisticated chemists now call oxidative DNA damage. As you know, damage in DNA, DNA is a key factor in, you know, in cell reproductions, good or bad, in maybe cancer cells, whatever else you have.
2: And damage to the DNA potentially could promote cancer later on.
20: Yeah, in the long run, yes. So the one with the raisins, when they ate the raisins, had less damage than when they had the pure sugar at the same level of calories.
2: So a lot of people think, of course, raisins are from grapes, and red grapes are shown to have a lot of antioxidant compounds in it that are very important for the body and for good health. So in other words, most people think of the studies done on wine and drinking red wine. So if someone doesn't want to have alcohol, if they are including a lot of raisins in the diet, that could be very beneficial.
20: Yeah, and remember, though, that even though people talk about red grapes, raisins are made from white grapes. So even though they turn black as they sun-dry in the sun. So basically, we show that raisins are one of the highest dry foods in antioxidant power. Very, very high power of antioxidants. So really, it's a good way. If you don't want to drink red wine, you can use raisins.
2: Now, Dr. Spiller, you and I and Dr. John McDougall did a study on rheumatoid arthritis, which is a major problem today. We found that putting people on a very low-fat vegan vegetarian diet over 1 month, the majority of the subjects in our study that we published had significant improvements as far as their symptoms is concerned. And you are also presenting a study on rheumatoid arthritis here at the conference with an algae from Hawaii. Tell us a little bit about that study.
20: Yeah, this is an algae grown in Kona. And Kona, as you well know, is part of the big island of Hawaii. And they grow this red algae that contains a lot of carotenoids. And they have this fancy name, astaxanthin. And we took some people with very careful, a physician examined them and did some forms and so on. And we checked them out. We had some of them, the real product, some of them a placebo with nothing else but just a plain oil in there where the thing is dissolved. And the results were really very significant. The people with rheumatoid arthritis that took the real substance had less symptoms, and we didn't change anything else. You know, we never changed anything else. And those people take a lot of medications, as you know, we didn't change any of their medications, anything else. We let them do their own thing. And the people who took the astaxanthin had much better results than the people who didn't.
2: Now, that's interesting. And, of course, the astaxanthin is a relatively new carotenoid that people are talking about today. And it's not in a lot of products out there, but, of course, it is getting more in some of the nutritional products. Do you see a future for astaxanthin and as a regular dietary supplement or getting in food products maybe down the road as far as being beneficial to one's health?
20: Oh, I think so. And, you know, remember, there's a very powerful antioxidant, too. Let me say this. We also did another study where we studied this carpal tunnel syndrome. And in that study with people, for instance, there was this fellow who used to play golf regularly. Well, after he played golf, he couldn't play for 2 or 3 days because of the pain in his wrist. And a lot of computer people have this pain in the wrist, people that do repetitive motions, you know, like in certain factories, you have the same thing, mechanics. Well, anyway, this fellow, after he took the tablets for a while, he was able to play golf the same day again. He couldn't do that without tremendous pain before. And people, when the study was finished, they were begging us, where can we get the real product? They didn't know what they were taking. They were blind to it. So that was a terrific result, too. So I think this thing is something good. We need to do more studies on both of them.
2: So it's interesting, particularly with the rheumatoid arthritis. In our study, our hypothesis was that potentially animal proteins could be looked at by the body as foreign invaders, and there's an immune response that can promote damage to the joints in promoting rheumatoid arthritis and inflammation and so forth. But beyond that, it indicates that having plant foods with unique phytochemicals such as carotenoids and other substances in foods may also have benefits for the rheumatoid arthritis patient.
20: Yeah, and I think that, you know, the future really is in eating more plant foods. If you don't want to be a vegetarian, at least you can eat a plant-based diet, you know, and cut down especially on meats and that kind of product. And also eat products that are high in phytochemicals, you know, green leaves and yellow vegetables and the fruits, you know, and whole grains and so on.
2: And it appears the more colorful the food, the better it is for you as far as health is concerned. Isn't that true?
20: Yes, right. That's why whole grain bread is better than white bread, you know, and that's one of the tragic of American diets, that they eat too much white bread, and the greens and yellows and all the foods.
17: And that was an interview that I did with Dr. Gene Spiller, a leading health scientist and nutrition researcher. I conducted that interview at the American College of Nutrition Conference. And now we're going to a special interview that I did on television in Hawaii with Dr. Caldwell Esselstyn that I'd share with you, where we talk about prevention and reversal of heart disease.
3: We're honored to have Dr. Caldwell Esselstyn Jr., who's a renowned individual and physician from the Cleveland Clinic and also a pioneer in heart disease reversal research. Nice to have you here.
21: John, I'm proud and delighted to be here.
3: Heart disease is the number one killer in America today. Tell us about that.
21: That's unquestionably the case, and what we have to do is define the fact that we've really got to focus on eliminating this number one disease. For instance, we have over 500,000 people who will die this year of heart disease. There will be another 1.5 million people who will have a diagnosis of a new heart attack. There will be another 3 million people who will have a so-called silent heart attack. They'll have severe indigestion, and this will be when their heart attack has occurred. But, you know, the exciting thing is the lesson that we learned really from World War II. When the Axis powers of Germany overran the Low Countries of Holland and Belgium and occupied Norway, and they actually took away a lot of their livestock, their chickens, their goats, their lamb, their sheep. And these countries were largely subsisting on a plant-based diet of grains, legumes, lentils, vegetables, and fruit. And there was a documentation in Norway of how their deaths from cardiovascular disease, from stroke and heart attack, during a time of greatest personal stress, when their country was occupied by the Axis powers of Germany, 1939 to 1945, deaths from these diseases plummeted And if we adapt the plant-based nutrition of these countries and achieve the same low blood cholesterol, blood fat levels, that means that we also ought to be able to arrest that disease. And that was the basic thesis behind the research that I started back in 1985.
3: And I'm very excited about that research you've been doing, because you have conducted the longest running study to show that heart disease is reversible through a healthy meatless diet, actually. And tell us more about that.
21: Well, back in 1985, after my wife and I had been eating a plant-based diet for a year and our cholesterols had plummeted, I went to our Department of Cardiology and said, look, I'm not interested in practicing cardiology, but I am interested in helping you take your patients with severe heart disease and see if we can't really reduce their blood level of blood fats and blood cholesterol. And they were enthusiastic, and I ended up with a group of about 24 patients who were so severely ill with this disease that a number of them had been advised to go home and get ready to die by these expert cardiologists.
3: So the patients that you had on this meatless diet, what were the results that they experienced?
21: Very exciting. Their angina began to disappear, that is, their heart pain. They lost weight. They not only felt better, but then after 5 years, we did the critical thing. We repeated a number of the angiograms, and we found striking results, because when they were carefully measured and compared to the baseline angiograms, that is, the outline of their arteries, before the program was started, and then 5 years into the program, there were often, we found, dramatic reversals of the disease. And this was so terribly empowering to these patients, because it made them really feel now they're on the right track. And then, therefore, they were not depending on a physician. They're not depending upon a cardiologist. They're not depending upon a cardiac surgeon. What they have been able to do, they have been able to unleash the incredible therapeutic powerhouse that resides within each and every one of us. But once again, if you're going to have these kinds of exciting results, it truly has to be strict attention to detail. And the phrase that I ask any patient that I'm going to counsel to totally give up before I will counsel them is, sweetheart, this little bit can't hurt.
3: So if we have today who may have heart disease, they may have atherosclerosis, high cholesterol, what things do they need to do? What kind of results can they experience on this meatless diet that you recommend?
21: If they are really absolutely dotting all the I's and crossing the T's using a plant-based diet, and they know on a regular basis, every 2 weeks to every 6 weeks, that their total cholesterol is under 150 and their LDL, their bad cholesterol, is under 80, then they're absolutely, they're right on the money for abolishing this disease. As is, I will use an example. The young surgeon who replaced me as the chairman of the Breast Cancer Task Force, in 1996, at age 44, with a cholesterol of 156, he had a heart attack after he had finished surgery one day and was writing post-operative orders, this crushing pain in his chest. And he had a heart attack, and his angiogram of his coronary arteries was actually quite good, except the lower part of the main artery in the front of the heart was completely diseased. And it was too long a segment for any of these common interventions, and he couldn't have a bypass, and he couldn't have an angioplasty. And he was very depressed. So my wife and I had him out to the house, and we counseled him. And at that point, I had 10 years of data. And I said, Joe, you know, you really ought to do this. You've been eating this toxic American diet. And he said, I'll do it, but I'm not going to take any of the cholesterol-lowering drugs with it. He became the absolute personification of commitment to this program. And within 2.5 years, when they did another angiogram, that the diseased segment of his coronary artery was completely resolved. Disease was gone. And his life now is so solid and so empowered. He has absolutely zero fear of this disease now, because he has made himself heart attack proof. Should people who don't have heart disease do this? When you look carefully at the battle casualties of Korea and Vietnam, at an average age of 21 years in our GIs, at the time of their autopsy, if you look carefully at their coronary arteries without a microscope, 80% already have gross evidence of coronary artery disease. Now, these people, these guys haven't been diagnosed with coronary artery disease, but they're already loaded with it. What's going to happen to them 20 or 30 years later? Why? And the most important thing we haven't even talked about tonight is the fact that at age 50, most Americans, if you look at their brain scan with MRIs, begin developing these little unidentified white spots that we now know are tiny little strokes. Why in the world would you say with somebody who doesn't have symptomatic coronary heart disease not to go on a plant-based diet and let these kind of little strokes begin to develop until your memory goes sour when you're in your 70s and you lose your cognition? No, I don't think we can really escape that. Just because you may be somehow genetically gifted to get away without getting heart disease while you're eating the Western diet, there are so many other diseases that you are going to encounter if you continue to eat this way. And why do you want to have the opportunity to go into your

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2: 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The preceding information on this program has been general information about your health and is not to be taken as professional medical advice, nor is it intended to serve as a substitute for medical attention. 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If you have a medical condition, we encourage you to seek the consultation of a medical doctor experienced in dietary change and lifestyle medicine. And as always, we wish you the best of health.
3: John 11:25. Jesus said unto her, I am the resurrection and the life. He that believeth in me, though he were dead, yet shall he live.
4: You say that Jesus is dead?
5: Yes, sir. I've been dead, 20-30 days now.
4: He must not have been the Son of God.
5: Well, sir, there's some discussion about that. Some people say he was, some say he was not.
4: What do you say?
5: I'll tell you what I know to be facts. Being a Roman citizen, I have no fear of reprisal from the temple authorities and can say anything I wish. I told you Jesus died, but he was killed.
4: Someone killed Jesus?
5: They crucified him, fastened him to the cross by driving nails through his hands and feet. They made a crown of thorns and placed it on his head. They gave him vinegar to drink. They even thrust a spear into his side.
4: I didn't realize there was anyone anywhere that cruel. Who was it?
5: The temple officials. Caiaphas himself, the rest of them. They did every cruel thing to Jesus they could think of.
4: I have long wanted to see Jesus. I believe he could have healed me. I still believe he could have.
5: Jesus is not dead.
4: You just said he was killed.
5: But the third day he arose from the grave. Many Roman soldiers were guarding the tomb when angels from heaven opened the tomb and called to Jesus, and he walked out alive. I know this to be true because I was one of them.
4: Where is he? I'll go to him.
5: They say he has gone up to heaven. This I cannot be sure of because I did not see it, but his disciples did.
4: Then I am too late. Take me home.
6: Wouldn't you like to stay for a while?
4: Take me home.
6: The temple is beautiful.
4: All right. You've been kind enough to bring me all the way to Jerusalem. Take me inside the temple court. It is beautiful. No wonder they call this the Gate Beautiful. I'd like to stay here forever.
6: Oh, you can. We have friends here who know how long you've wanted to see Jesus, and they know how terribly disappointed you must be. They will bring you here at the gate called Beautiful each morning and take you back each evening.
4: Oh, I'd love that, but it's impossible. I will not be that much of a burden and bother to anyone.
6: You can sit here and ask for alms. You'll get enough for your needs.
4: Alms for the lame and poor. From the bits of conversation I hear, Jesus did ascend into heaven. He is the Son of God.

0: alms for the lame and poor. He could have healed me had I gotten here in time. Even if he wouldn't have healed me, I would have loved to know him. Alms for the lame and needy. Thank you, sir. Peace be unto thee. Alms for the lame and poor. Alms for the... Thank you, sir. Peace be unto thee. Alms for the lame and needy. Well, here come two nice-looking men. Surely they will have something to give me. Sirs, alms for the lame and needy, please.
1: Look at us.
0: Yes, sir.
1: Silver and gold, I have none.
0: Alms for the...
1: But I will give you what I have.
0: Yes, sir.
1: In the name of Jesus Christ of Nazareth, rise up and walk.
0: Walk? Me?
1: Give me your right hand.
0: Yes, sir.
1: I'll lift you to your feet.
0: But, sir, I'm unable to... I can. Why, I'm standing alone. My feet, my ankles are strong. I can walk. I can even leap and jump. Yes, see? Oh, peace be unto thee, sirs, and praise be unto the God of heaven.
1: We are on our way into the temple to worship.
0: May I go with you, sirs? Oh, I want to thank and praise God and worship him for his wonderful kindness.
1: Jesus is kind and just to everyone.
2: That man, jumping and running, so loud in his praise. Something must be wrong with him.
3: I should think so.
2: Acting like that in the temple court, it's a disgrace. Someone should put a stop to it.
3: When the temple priests notice it, they'll stop it. They're very particular about reverence in God's temple.
2: Particular about that and what other people do, but they themselves can do anything they choose to do, and it's all right.
3: What do you mean by that?
2: Just what I said. Their code is, do as I say, not as I do.
3: That's terrible if true. Wait a minute. Wait a minute. That man who just went through here, jumping and carrying on. You know who he is.
2: Do you?
3: Yes, and so do you. He's the man who was sitting outside the gate beautiful and begging. A cripple from birth.
2: Come to ponder it, I do believe that is who he is. But he was walking and jumping. I would too if I... it can't be. Well, he's crippled. He can't even stand up. And that man was walking and jumping. Who were the two men he was with? One of them wasn't Jesus, was it?
3: No, I know Jesus well, and he... Say, I think I may remember one of them.
2: Yeah?
3: I think I've seen him before, somewhere, but where? Oh, yes, now I remember.
2: Where?
3: He was at the trial of Jesus, sitting at the fire, warming himself, remember?
2: Yes, I was there, but I can't quite... Oh, yes, now I remember. Why, he was the one accused of being a follower of Jesus, but he denied it vehemently.
3: Yes, well, I certainly want to know how a lame man from birth can suddenly walk and run and jump. So come on, let's follow them.
2: It's probably a fake lameness to start with.

0: Welcome to Life Quest, a program that directs you to subjects and books that will make a difference in your life. A program that will make you think and strengthen your journey of faith in the 21st century. My name is Dwight Lainhoff. Sheila Walsh is a speaker for Women of Faith. She's the author of all kinds of books. In fact, we last talked with Sheila about her book, God Loves Broken People. She's been a co-host of the 700 Club, but today we're talking with her about bedtime devotionals. That's part of the God's Little Princess series. Sheila, welcome to Life Quest.
1: Oh, it's lovely to be with you, Dwight.
0: Well, this is quite a change from the last time we talked, that type of book. Tell us about, first of all, the God's Little Princess series.
1: Well, really, it came out of something I observed when my own son was just a little boy. I dropped him off at kindergarten one morning, and I watched a father drop off his little girl, and she, I mean, you could tell her father to help to get ready, I think, because her hair was all over the place, and she had one sock up and one sock down. But he looked in her eyes, and I overheard him say to her, "Have a wonderful day, princess. I love you." Uh-huh. And it was the look in her eyes that stuck with me. You know, it didn't matter what she looked like. She believed her father. And I went straight from that place, from the playground, to Starbucks, and I grabbed a napkin and a pen, and I began, and I wrote the first story, because I thought, I want every little girl to understand that no matter what she looks like, that she is loved by God, that is something. Because I think I thought, I wish I'd known that when I was five.
0: Yeah.
1: You know, when I was that age, my father committed suicide. Mm. So I never grew up with that understanding of having a father tell you how you're valued. So that's really where the whole series was birthed.
0: And not just little girls.
1: Not just little girls, no. It's interesting because my work with women of faith, as I travel around the country and I listen to some of the things women tell me, and I think so many of the wounds that they're sharing and so many of the things they've carried for so long began when they were just little girls.
0: And sometimes, as parents, we don't always take the feelings and the things that are said or the things that aren't said seriously for kids that age.
1: Yeah, I think that's very true. And yet, kids are facing very real challenges, and perhaps even more so today than when my son was five. I'm on the board of our school, and I know that recently we've had to bring in a divorce counselor for the elementary school children.
0: Yeah.
1: That so many of the young children almost couldn't concentrate on their work because they're so distressed. And I think a lot of children, when they're very young, when something is going on at home, they think, well, what did I do, or what could I have done that might have changed the outcome?
0: Yeah, and you know, we hear a lot from people say, well, you know, when I was that age, I dealt with this, that, and the other. But things are quite different today in the 21st century.
1: Yeah, they really are. And I think what's held up before our young people these days as what's normal, if you even look at what would be on television in prime time compared to what would have been on television 10, 15, 20 years ago, the kind of pictures that children have been shown as this is what normal is very different. And I think it's my heart to draw parents and children back to a place of seeing who they are based on what God's Word says and not what what our magazines are telling us.
0: So we're also discovering that a lot of young people, a lot of children, are not necessarily going to Bible school or vacation Bible school. That's not the norm either for many, many children.
1: No, that's really true. And it's one of the reasons that I worked on this bedtime devotional, because one of my neighbors, I often see her when we're walking our dogs at night, and she said to me, she said, you know, I take my children to Sunday school and I drop them off, but, you know, I don't go to church myself. That's not my thing. And I thought, you know, Lord, wouldn't it be amazing if even through a children's book like this, if you could reach some of the mother's hearts and some of the father's hearts? I got a note from a father who was actually in prison, and he said, my wife went to one of your conferences, and she got hold of this book for our daughter. And he told me that it was through the daughter reading the book that she wrote a note to her dad and said, Dad, I want you to know that God is everywhere, that even though you are in prison, that God is with you, just the same way as God's with me and my mommy. These are huge issues. Obviously, not every child is facing something as serious as that, But they're carrying heavy weights, and I want to give a place to be able to lay some of that down before they go to sleep.
0: And it's just not the heavy weights of what happens of child versus child in a school or a situation or a kindergarten situation. They are bearing some burdens that even adults can't take very well.
1: Oh, that's absolutely true. I was asked recently to go and speak to the kindergarten and first grade class in my son's school, and I said to the children, you know, sometimes the most powerful prayer is just one word. It's just the name of Jesus.
0: Mm-hmm.
1: And unbeknownst to me, the kindergarten and first grade teacher asked the children to write little thank you notes to me, but some of the notes were, I mean, very moving and profound when some of the children shared some of the things that they're dealing with and worried about and the concerns they're carrying. And I want children to know they've not been left defenseless in this world, that they have a father who watches over them and that they can pray. And being a princess doesn't mean that you sit around in a fancy dress waiting for people to serve you.
0: Yeah.
1: Being God's princess is a noble thing. You know, it means that you love and you're strong and you serve other people.
0: First of all, describe for our listeners the contents of this devotional, and what does it look like? What does it feel like?
1: Well, it starts with, I mean, there's all sorts of segments. There's 160 devotions, and there'll be a little scripture, and then perhaps a story, and then there's something called Goodnight Giggles and Grace, which is, you know, a little fun thing that parents can do with their daughters and laugh together, and then a suggested prayer. You know, sometimes children think, well, I'd love to pray, but I don't know what to say. And just giving them an avenue of knowing, you know what, God hears your heart. You know, he has a few suggested things that you could say, but there's no such thing as a wrong prayer. You know, you're speaking to someone who loves you and watches over you.
0: Yeah, and what you said earlier about how that your prayer and your hope is that parents who may not be as close to the Lord as they could be are getting something out of each of these devotionals. I just opened it randomly here, and you begin with one, it's not all about you. It's easy to get wrapped up in your own life, and how many adults need to hear about that too? And I can see how it can be a journey for both parent and child.
1: Yeah, I think that our world has kind of given us a very crooked picture of what being happy looks like. You know, it's all about getting more and receiving more and reaching for more. And yet, Scripture tells us that some of the greatest joy is found in serving and in giving. And, you know, I took my son with me to Ethiopia on a trip where I was going on, we were doing some water well projects. And to be able to show children that there are some children in the world who their greatest prayer is not that they'll get the latest iPhone. It's that they would have clean water to drink. So I want, in a way that's not too heavy for children, but to show them the joy that comes from serving others as well.
0: I can tell our listeners that this is a book that has all kinds of opportunities as a gift, whether it's for a holiday or just a gift from a relative or a friend or a parent. And certainly my copy is going to one of my granddaughters. And so tell us, Sheila, where can people get a copy of this?
1: They can find them in any Christian bookstore. You can even get it on my website, SheilaWalsh.com, or you can go to ThomasNelson.com. But basically, if there's a place where they sell good Christian books, you should be able to get it there.
0: And the index is great because it is categories. You don't have to start at the beginning and then end up at the end. Maybe there's a situation that's happened with a child at home and has to do with bullying or has to do with fear or the golden rule or whatever it is. And you can go right to that and find a devotional for that too.
1: Actually, that was really intentional, Dwight. That was something we wanted, not to tie it to a day, but to tie it to a subject.
0: That's great. Listen, thank you so much, Sheila, for the book and for being with us on LifeQuest. And we certainly want to talk to you again.
1: Thank you so much. I appreciate it, Dwight.
0: I'll be back in just a moment.

0: 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Here are your hosts, Dwight Lanoff.
1: Today on LifeQuest, I'd like to tell you about a children's book. It's really a collection of Bible stories for young girls. It's called The Sweetest Story Bible. You may have seen it. It's a pink storybook Bible, a collection of some of the most beloved Bible stories. It's written and illustrated to make God's Word really accessible for young girls. Well, there is a deluxe edition being put out right now by Zonder Kids, which is a division of Zondervan Publishing, and the stories read by Roma Downey. Now, you remember she's best known for her role as Monica in the Touched by an Angel TV series. She's also the producer of a DVD educational series for preschoolers called Little Angels. And Roma, we're so glad to have you on LifeQuest today.
2: Oh, it is my pleasure to be on. How are you today, Dwight?
1: I'm doing fine, and I want to tell you that I sat down as soon as I got this Bible and I Bible storybook, and I looked at it, put in a CD. My wife and I sat down and listened to it, and it is so neat, and I can see why you were attracted to it.
2: Yeah, it's just charming. You know, I have my daughter is now 16. Her name is Riley. But when they asked if I would lend my voice to this, I said, well, can you send it out to me so you know, I can have a look? And it was sitting on our kitchen table, all pink and beautiful. And even though she's 16 now, and, you know, the pink days, tragically, are long over, she reached for it like it just appealed to her. And she picked it up and she hugged it. And she said, Mom, this is so cute.
1: Yes.
2: And it is. I mean, it is just charming. And, you know, we wanted to present something that would be, that the little girls would respond to, that it would be their very own first Bible. And I think that its presentation speaks for itself. It's pink, it has butterflies and flowers and dogs, and then it comes at the children with the most beautiful stories, those that really favor the women of the Bible.
1: Mm-hmm.
2: I think it's important for our daughters to have strong role models, to see how other women stepped up into spirit and stepped up and made good choices, and that they will learn for that, and that they will, you know, it's all about empowering our daughters, I think, and strengthening them and giving them something that's their very own. And so I was thrilled to be part of it. It's a beautiful project, and as you mentioned, I played for many years Monica on Touched by an Angel, which happens to be back on the air. I don't know if you watch GMC at all.
1: Yes.
2: But there we are every day, and it's so great to see that message of love back on the screen on a regular basis. I still, however many years later, do I still have people stop me and tell me just how the show impacted their lives. You know, yes, it was a TV show, but that it really touched their lives and helped them and had the right message they needed at the right time. And I could be in a supermarket or down in the drugstore or over at school, and have a hat on, and nobody would notice me. I'm a small woman, and you know, I'm nothing to make me outstanding from the next woman until I open my mouth to speak. And I say something, and people usually turn around quickly and go, "Is that you? There you are." So I thought that would be, I was grateful that they asked me to voice a Bible. I think that if my voice represents that character to them, and if that is creates a good feeling in them, and I thought that would be, this would be a lovely use of that to bring the sweetest story Bible to life on the CD.
1: And you know, Monica, I have four daughters, and when they were little, I mean, they listen to the same thing over and over and over, and it really becomes a part of their life.
2: Yes, I think that's true. I think there's something in the repetition for young children that creates safety, and in that constancy, they know they can rely on it. I know as a parent, you know, it was a 500th millionth time you watch Lion King.
1: Right.
2: And you're ready to jump out the window.
1: Exactly.
2: But I understand absolutely. You had four girls?
1: Oh, yes, please.
2: Are they grown now?
1: I have a 13-year-old at home. I'm afraid I'll never have an empty nest. But,
2: isn't that great, though? What a four daughters. Did you have any sons?
1: No. I know daughters, yes.
2: Well, then you will see the value of this little Bible, though, and how sweet and precious this is to offer the girls something that can be their very own. And I think that there's something so valuable, Dwight, in getting your child into the habit of praying, you know?
1: Yes.
2: And to set aside, a time. For me, it always worked. At nighttime, it's like combining the reading of a bedtime story. I mean, why wouldn't it be a little Bible story?
1: Mm-hmm.
2: And then use that as an opportunity to just go into nighttime prayers and as they go to sleep with, you know, with the love of the Lord in their hearts, and it soothes their minds, and that they know they're being taken care of and looked after while they sleep. And there's no sounder sleep than comes from that. So to get into the habit of that, I think it's great to have a Bible that's specifically your own for your children. And this is a lovely edition that can be picked up by parents or grandparents, or as they approach the holiday, something for that special little girl in your life.
1: It's true. And this is just one more part of faith and faith education that, my goodness, I do some teaching in a parochial school, and our kids really need as much as they can get from the Lord to just live it all in this 21st century.
2: Oh yeah, we absolutely. But listen, we need all the help we can get, and you know, having raised four children, that it's the things that they're taught today, you know, or just
1: yes,
2: little kids, that emerge into the character of the people they become tomorrow. And so it's very important that we, you know, that we help guide them and steer them. And, you know, at this age, it's just so fun and creative how we can present, you know, the Bible to them, and as we bring an aliveness to the stories, and that they really, you know, it's a great companion for them. I know that my kids, I have three here, three teenagers.
1: Mm-hmm.
2: God help me.
1: Yes.
2: they're a great bunch, but it's you know, it's we're in that rocky road of adolescence.
1: Right.
2: But they've been very, very engaged in all that we're doing here. My husband Mark and myself have also produced a massive mini series that's coming out in the spring on the Bible.
1: Oh, really?
2: I don't know if you know that.
1: No, I didn't.
2: Oh, yeah, it's going to be fantastic, and I would be remiss in not just mentioning it,
1: mm-hmm,
2: because I think that your audience will be thrilled to hear of it, and more importantly, to see it. It will be on the spring of 2013 on the History Channel, and it's a mini-series that we have produced together.
1: Really?
2: I spent the first half of this year in Morocco shooting it, and it's a 10-hour series,
1: mm-hmm,
2: from Genesis through Revelation.
1: Is that so?
2: And it brings to life in, you know, new visual, exciting ways on the screen the stories from our Bible.
1: And isn't that important? Because our children are so visual with all that's been bombarding them with all kinds of expensive ways. And so they need to hear, they need to see, don't they?
2: Absolutely. And I think that when you can, you know, when you can move into story and make those emotional connections, when they can start to identify with, you know, a picture, that's why these little illustrated Bibles for this young age group are so important. Because it gives them a visual reference to connect the learning to. And, you know, some kids are great. They learn just through audio.
1: Mm-hmm.
2: But I know I'm a big visual learner. So
1: yeah.
2: I think that's important. And then, you know, that that they can start to see, and then their own imaginations can kick in and so on.
1: Roma, I've noticed with your Little Angels project and now this Sweetest Story Bible one, the emphasis, at least with these two, seems to be in very much younger children.
2: Yes, yes, for sure. This was and that was just the, you know, I think that it's such a great age, you know, and I know that having raised my own family, I thought that there was resources needed in this age group,
1: mm-hmm,
2: and wanted to step up into helping to create those resources in beautiful, colorful, creative exciting, imaginative ways, you know? I mean, they're the most discerning age group, you know?
1: Yes.
2: We can have all the best intentions in the world of wanting to teach them and wanting them to learn. But if it doesn't draw them in, then it's not, you know, cute and funny. And
1: right.
2: The presentation isn't just so, you know, it needs to be colorful, it needs to be stimulating, it needs to engage them. They have very short attention spans, you know, the typical preschooler. And so you've got to, you know, it has to be something that grabs their imagination quickly. And to that end, the illustrations have to be wonderful and inviting and funny, you know, catch this sense of humor. And,
1: right.
2: And so all of that, these projects have all been lovingly created with that in mind.
1: And I'm so surprised still at how at such an early age, it's their minds are like sponges. I mean, they can memorize and remember all of these things.
2: It's true. I think that the idea of their little minds being a sponge is a really is a great image, because they are. They're just absorbing everything, you know. And so it's our job to make sure that what's presented to them is the kinds of things we want them to absorb, because they just become, you know, we teach by example first and foremost. So, you know, I know now my kids, you know, I go in and as teenagers, the idea of reading with them, you know, they look at me like I've lost my mind, you know. So this is such a precious age group, and such a precious time in the life with these very young children too. And you and I both know, Dwight, that it goes so quickly, doesn't it?
1: It does.
2: You know? I know everybody says that to you, and when you're going through it, you can't imagine, you know, that you'll ever, you know, be a time when, you know, that they'll be, that they won't feel like they need you. And I know they always need you in some way, but it just changes. And I miss that age sometimes so much.
1: I remember when she stopped holding my hands, my 13-year-old, as I walked her to her school. You know, it's a difference. It's a transition.
2: Yeah, I know. And you understand it, because we've all been through it as well, right? I suddenly have a whole new compassion for my father.
1: Right.
2: Now that I'm raising teenagers.
1: Mm.
2: You know, thinking, now I understand. Because I used to think he'd lost his mind when he would say, I almost called the hospitals.
1: Yes.
2: You know, because you were 10 minutes late
1: right.
2: or whatever. And I think, oh, for heaven's sake, you're so dramatic.
1: Yeah.
2: You know, I was just here. Now, of course, I'm exactly the same. It's like my kids aren't home. Like, where were you? You just get so worried about them. Riley, our daughter, just passed her driving test.
1: Mm-hmm.
2: And, you know, so that's just a whole other thing. And she's a good little driver, and she's a responsible girl, you know. It's just, I guess that's just the, you know, each stage brings its own.
1: If you've just tuned in, I'm talking with Roma Downey, who is lending her voice to the, what it's called, the Sweetest Story Bible. This is a deluxe edition, which includes two CDs in which Roma reads the Bible stories from this little pink edition for preschool children. Roma, how best do you think parents, grandparents can use this book and these CDs?
2: Well, I think that there's a, you know, listen, we all know as parents of young children that there's an opportunity to teach as well as to, you know, allow them to have a good time. And
1: thanks for listening to LifeQuest today. 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
1: John 5:19. Then answered Jesus and said unto them, Verily, verily, I say unto you, the Son of Man can do nothing of himself, but what he seeth the Father do. For what things soever he doeth, these also doeth the Son likewise.
2: Oh God, the bottom has fallen out from under me. What a way to begin a chapter in the Bible. That's basically the beginning of Psalm chapter 130. Psalms chapter 130. It says, Out of the depths I have cried to you, O Lord. This is a real cry for help. Help, God, the bottom has fallen out from under me. And this points to a very important reality. We all suffer. Welcome back to another episode of More Than That. And as you might have guessed in this podcast episode, we're going to be discussing suffering, and more specifically, hope in suffering. As we begin to talk about this idea of suffering and hope in suffering, I want to recommend a book called A Long Obedience in the Same Direction by Eugene Peterson. A Long Obedience in the Same Direction. Basically, what I'm going to share today, it comes from that book. And he says in that book, to be human is to be in trouble. And I feel like most of us can resonate with that. We can agree with that. That it seems that a lot of times that we are in trouble or we are going through some sort of pain or suffering. But I want to unpack this a little bit more, because suffering really is more than pain. If you think about it, yeah, suffering, it involves emotional or physical pain. But it also entails this awareness that our worth as humans, our worth as individuals, is threatened. And it makes us wonder what people will think of us, or that maybe we've lost our value in society. And we're really the only species or creatures that do this. Every living thing goes through pain, in the sense that the nerve ends hurt. But as humans, we question our worth. We question where we belong in this world. We question when we go through pain, we begin to wonder, what's it all about? And this is actually what Psalm 130 is talking about. And the thing I love about this is that when the psalm is speaking the reality of suffering out loud, it's giving dignity to suffering. And that's a strange way to think about it, but usually in our society, we view suffering as an embarrassment or something that has to be hidden, or maybe like a puzzle for a philosopher to solve. That's really the way the world views it, especially American society. When we suffer, we're viewed as a problem. And when we're viewed as a problem, there's a lot of well-intentioned people who come to see if they can fix the problem. But when we are maybe prove unable to be solved, or that the suffering doesn't go away, those same people usually turn away, or they give up, or they forget about us. And this is really the society we live in. We're told that everything should be good. We're presented with the perfect American life, or the perfect American dream. And on top of that, we're presented with the perfect Christian dream. We live in America where everything should go right, and we're Christians, which means our faith should make everything good. And this is actually the myth of suffering. The myth of suffering is that it should not be. And since it should not be, we devalue the actual experience of the people who are suffering. And so since it should not be, when we do suffer, it must be because we don't have enough faith. Or maybe there's something seriously wrong with us, because not everybody else is doing that. Nobody else is suffering. We're not supposed to suffer. So if you're suffering, there must be something wrong with you. And then when we begin to believe this idea, we start to think that maybe I have to do something to regain God's graces. Maybe if I'm suffering, I have to change my attitude or my ways, and that the blessings will come again. And in some cases, obviously, that might be true. It might be we have to change our ways in some way. We might have to do something differently. But we're not trying to regain God's grace. Our suffering doesn't separate us from God. This is not what the psalm or the gospel presents. It is true that when we suffer, we feel like we lose the bottom out from under us. It feels like we're in this free fall. But what the psalm shows us is that we are not alone in that depth. If anything, we are closer to where Christ was on the cross. It's amazing. As deep as our pain digs, we still see further down that there hangs a man on a cross. The gospel does not hide suffering behind fake smiles. It does not view suffering as this lack of faith. It puts our pain, it puts our experience directly before God. And in that sense, it makes it real. And it makes it a reality that he too endured. In Christ, believe it or not, he did suffer. We see him sweating blood in the Garden of Gethsemane. He's questioning, please God, take this cup. He's wondering if he'll make it through the experience. He's questioning who he is, if this is the right decision. Which is unbelievable to me, because sometimes the accusation is made that, oh, God only gave up a weekend. He only gave up 3 days knowing he was going to be raised again. What's the sacrifice in that? And while not everybody believes this, I think sometimes that same question can come up to the back of the minds of everybody, really. What was the need of the sacrifice? What was it all about? And I think it's important to show, and very briefly, the significance of what Christ did. I want us to think about it like this. The creator of the universe, who has all the power, came from the comfort of heaven. He came from living as spirit to this earth to live as flesh for 33 years. To experience everything that we experience. That means the daily aches and pains. It means the tiredness. It means hunger. And that alone is something. For all of eternity, he hasn't experienced hunger. But he decides because of us, he's going to come down and he's going to experience what being hungry is for us. I mean, what kind of human would give up that kind of power? The kind of power that you can breathe stars into existence and do that just in order to live the same life as another person, let alone another person beneath them. Even the fact that someone of infinite knowledge even cares that we exist, that's something. I mean, think of it like this too. Think of the best meals. Think of the most exciting experiences you could have. And that doesn't even begin to register on the scale of who God is. But he still chose to live as one of us. And even more than all of that, he chose to be mocked. What human king or president would ever allow the lowest person in society to mock them? But God was mocked. He was abused. He was betrayed. He was literally tortured. And at any moment, he could have made it all stop. That's the incredible part. It's one thing to get tortured and you can't do anything about it. It's another thing to be tortured when literally with one word, it could all be gone. But he didn't do it. He kept himself on that cross. And why did he do that? He did it for the salvation of our sins, yes, but he also did it so that when we suffer, we're not alone. When we suffer, we won't find emptiness. We find the one who brought our salvation. And this is the truth of Psalm 130. It shows that we can cry out to a personal God who has experienced more than we ever could experience. But he doesn't use that to make our pain seem less. He did it so he could be with us in the depths of our pain. He is not indifferent, uncaring, or condemning. In this psalm, interestingly, it mentions the name God or Lord 8 times. And in each one, it's in the context of a forgiving and loving God. A God who is not embarrassed by us. Or says that if we believed more, if we had enough faith, then we wouldn't have problems. And this is really why Christians are able to live through suffering. Because the Bible shows us, Psalm 130 shows us that suffering is not ultimate. Meaning suffering is not the end. God is ultimate. Our redemption is the end. Our redemption is secured. He is a God that forgives and nothing. And I mean absolutely nothing can separate you from him. Not your guilt, not your pain, not your loneliness. As the risen Lord, as the risen Christ, he is with us there on the high points. That's true. And hanging on a cross, he is with us in the depth of our pain, in the depth of our guilt. So far we have seen that Psalm 130 shows that suffering is real. And more than that, it shows that God is real. But this doesn't mean that Christians are gluttons for pain, or we're not masochists, and we're not made holier through suffering either. And God doesn't think more highly of us if we suffered more than somebody else. All Psalm 130 is doing is presenting it as a common human reality that everybody goes through. And in this reality, there is something for us to do. Verses 5 through 7 present our job in all of this. It reveals that we're supposed to watch and wait. It says we are called to hope. And in these verses, watching and waiting is compared to a watchman waiting for the morning to come. And in the book that I mentioned before, A Long Obedience in the Same Direction, Eugene Peterson asked the question, what does a watchman really do when you really think about it? A watchman, he doesn't run the business. He doesn't run the company. He doesn't make important decisions about the stock market. They're not in charge of payroll. They're not in charge of making sure the product goes out on time. A watchman of his farm doesn't know if the harvest is good even. They don't worry if there are enough sheep that they're watching. All a watchman really does is they move through the night working on their assigned task. They're confident that everything that's happening in the business is going as planned. All the gears are working. Everything is happening. The business is going as a success. That's all they know about the business. They trust that someone is working and doing all of that. And that's what hope for Christians is. Hope for Christians is going about our assigned task, what we're called to do. And we do this with the confidence that God is at work. God is running the business. God is in charge of making sure everything goes out on time. God is in charge of all of that. We're just called to watch and to wait. And at this point, you're probably thinking what I'm thinking. This sounds a little fatalistic. It's just doing nothing. But it's not just doing nothing. Hope is the action of recognizing who we are and who God is. We are human. God is God. We can't change the rising of the sun even if we wanted to. Hope is a conviction. Hope is this conviction that God is working on what we cannot control. He's doing it. It's a recognition of who he is. And we're not sitting and doing nothing. We're doing what he called us to do. We're doing the assigned task that he gave us. We're watching. We're waiting. And even as I say this, it's hard to understand the practice of this idea. Right now, my fiance and I, we're separated in different parts of the world. We're waiting for a visa that will allow us to get married. And honestly, it seems like it will probably never get here. And on top of that, the virus is going, and that's kind of slowed everything down, and the approval of the visa seems uncertain. And for me right now, it's hard to see how it's possible to trust. It's hard to see how it's possible to watch, to go about daily tasks when worry and anxiety, it wants to eat up my day. It wants to consume me. And honestly, it comes down to this. When you really think about it, hope and despair, hope and anxiety, they're both just projections of the imagination. That's all it is. When we have anxiety, when we're despairing, when we're worrying, we're imagining all the terrible things that could happen. We spend our time worrying and fixated on the countless obstacles and the problems. And this actually leads us to inaction, to this kind of stunned silence. And it usually causes us to give up completely. In reality, despair is fatalistic, not hope. It's this belief that nothing is good and nothing can ever possibly good. Hope is just a different use of the imagination. Hope is looking through the eyes of faith. We imagine the different ways God could work. And it leads us to this anticipation of God's miracle. And this doesn't remove the experience of suffering, like I said before, I still miss my fiance. I still wonder every day if we're going to get approved for this visa. And each day, sometimes each second, feels like an eternity. But when I practice hope, and I say that intentionally because hope is something that can be practiced. It's not wishful thinking. It's not, oh, maybe someday this could possibly happen. Hope is a practice that we do. I practice hope, and it allows me to wait in anticipation. It allows me to think, oh, I wonder what kind of miracle God will pull off to bring us back together. And it helps me to move forward and not come to a standstill. That's what hope does, and that's the truth of Psalm 130. Suffering is real, yes. More than that, God is real. What he has done is real. It is true that hope without the cross is just an insane illusion. Hope without God's promises, it is a delusion. It's a crutch. But because of God, my hope and your hope, it's a certainty. It's something that we can practice. Psalm 130 shows that the difference is not that some suffer and others don't. The difference is that some suffer differently than others. So I have a question for you today. The question is, how do you suffer? How do you suffer? We're called to suffer with our eyes on His grace. We're called to wait and to watch in anticipation for what He will do. When the bottom inevitably falls out, when it feels like you're in a free fall, when that happens, you're not separated from God. You're not falling away from God. He is with you in the depths of that. It is for us today to begin to practice the skills of waiting and watching. It's for us today to begin to practice hope. Once again, I just want to thank you so much for joining into another episode of More Than That. If you have any questions about the topic, if you have any questions for further review, if there's any prayer requests that you have, feel free to reach out to me at the email address morethanthat66@gmail.com. Once again, that's morethanthat66@gmail.com. I look forward to hearing from you.
3: My cousin was a farmer. In the spring, he got into the fields as early as conditions allowed. His philosophy? The early bird gets the worm. I tried to instill that concept into my young daughter when her brain function was still developing. But for her, it didn't seem that consequential. Her philosophy? The early worm gets eaten. Late to class? No big deal. Late to an appointment? They'll wait. Late to church? Who cares? But as she got into adulthood, her attitude changed. Being late did have consequences because late birds got fewer worms. Some struggle with being on time. Through some struggles of my own, I have concluded that there is no such thing as being on time. You're either early or late. And if you simply try to be on time, you will more than likely be late. Early is better than being late. Hey, listen, Jesus is coming. Don't put off getting ready. Be ready early. He's not coming back a second time. This is Rod Bieber with Seed Time and Harvest.
4: You're listening to The Christian Working Woman, and I'm Mary Lohman. How often do you say something like, "It's driving me crazy," or "He's driving me crazy"? It's a way of expressing frustration and impatience with something or someone. And more often than not, it is someone, isn't it? That person who's getting on your very last nerve. Well, this week I want to talk about dealing with toxic people, especially coworkers who are driving you crazy. Someone has said that relationships are the sandpaper of our lives, and you would probably agree with that. And when you're dealing with a relationship that's usually not your choice, like a coworker, and when that person's continual behavior is harmful and disruptive, you really can feel like you're losing it, or as we say, you're going crazy.
5: This is one area where your light for Jesus should shine, because as a Christ follower, you and I have Holy Spirit power to give us the ability to deal with toxic people appropriately. So this week, I want to share some biblical principles that will help you deal with your toxic coworkers. First, let's define a toxic person. That's a good place to begin. Toxic means poisonous, dangerous, harmful, persistent. So a toxic person is one who can poison an atmosphere, and their actions and words are harmful and usually repetitive, not just a once-in-a-while bad day, but a recurring, unhealthy, and hurtful behavior. Here are some signs that a person is toxic. They talk more than they listen. They are always right, never admit to being wrong. They are drama queens or kings. Drama follows them everywhere. They lack tact and general courtesy. They often lie to make themselves look good or to get what they want. They exhibit controlling behaviors. They love to talk about other people, to gossip. And in general, they're just very negative people. Here's the first thing I want to remind you as we talk about dealing with toxic people. They are people that God loves just as much as He loves you. I remember long ago when I worked for a boss who was anything but pleasant. I just found it hard to even be around him. But I remember clearly one day when the thought came to me, no doubt from the Holy Spirit, that God loved him just as much as He loves me. I had to sit down and think about it. How could God love someone so unlovable? But it's true, because God is love, that He loves that toxic person in your life just as much as He loves you. So step one is to ask God to help you see that person the way God sees them. Then I hope you'll join me tomorrow for some helpful insights on dealing with toxic coworkers. You'll find lots of good resource material at ChristianWorkingWoman.org.
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1: Nahum 1:7. The Lord is good, a stronghold in the day of trouble, and he knoweth them that trust in him.
2: In this particular series of the More Than That podcast, we look at the Christian community. It is easy to ignore the church, but the Bible is written not just for the individual, but also for the people of God as a united whole. As we discuss, we will discover that our communities can be and are so much more than our previous perceptions. Hello, welcome back to another episode of More Than That. I'm very excited today because I have a special guest with me. We're going to be doing a little bit of interview and also just a little bit of studying the Bible together and discussing some ideas. But I'll let him introduce himself and give you an idea of what he's been doing for the past years.
3: My name is Pastor Dean Corden, and I have been in ministry about 35 years as an elder in church, pastor of a church, as administrator over churches, and I've been very grateful to do that. It's been the best years of my life. And Michael, I'm excited that you've invited me to come and help address, talk about the topic of community of believers.
2: Yeah, I'm glad you brought that up, actually, because that is what we're going to be talking about a community of believers. I think one thing this past year has showed us through COVID, through everything that's been going on, it's been a year that has revealed what's already inside of a community. So if we're a part of a church or a community that's begun fighting because of COVID or tearing apart, that's not necessarily something new. It's just revealing something that's been there. The same way for churches that have pulled together that have grown closer through this year, it shows what's already been there. So, and it showed that there are lonely people, there are isolated people, there are people who have gone through a lot of struggles. So during this time, I think to understand what a community is, to understand what God has in store for us as a church at large, we need to understand what the Bible is saying about this. So we're going to start off just by talking about a little bit about what the purpose of community is. What even is the idea behind it?
3: You know, it's interesting to me that some of our favorite stories in the Bible are stories like Daniel and the lion's den, and individuals who stand up for their faith, and we appreciate and applaud that courage. But those aren't what the whole Bible's about. Mostly the Bible is about communities of people living together in family setting, in children of Israel, the setting from the Exodus and how they participated together. And that is really

0: brought to light in the New Testament, especially in the book of Acts, where when people committed to Christ, they were in a community of believers.
1: That's actually really, I've never even thought about it that way. And I think part of that has to do with just our culture in general. Being from the West, talking about community is different than talking about community from the Middle East or talking about community from Asia, because it's already a part of the culture. It's almost inconceivable to think of yourself apart from your family or apart from, your community. But I guess, we spend a lot of time talking about those individual acts of faith. So that makes it even more important today to talk a little bit about what the Bible says about the whole church.
0: I think a good place for us to start, Michael, is in the book of Ephesians, because Paul has some verses that really bring out a community of believers, and he uses this kind of language all throughout his writings. So I'm going to turn to Ephesians chapter 4, and I'm breaking into a passage where he says, chapter 4, verse 11, "And he himself gave some to be apostles, some prophets, some evangelists, some pastors and teachers, for the equipping of the saints, for the work of ministry, for the edifying of the body of Christ, till we all come," get this, "till we all come to the unity of the faith and of the knowledge of the Son of God, to a perfect man, to the measure of the stature of the fullness of Christ." He's speaking of a body of believers. He's speaking of a community of believers that would show forth the knowledge of the Son of God. Then verse 14, "that we should no longer be children tossed to and fro, carried about with every wind of doctrine by the trickery of men in the cunning craftiness of deceitful plotting." So there he's beginning to lay out what the purpose of a body of believers would be. Alone, we could be tossed about from every wind of doctrine. But in a body of believers, there is protection. Verse 15, "but speaking the truth in love, may grow up in all things into him who is the head, Christ." Then this is one of my favorite verses on this topic. "From whom the whole body, joined and knit together by what every joint supplies, according to the effecting working by which every part does its share, causes growth of the body for the edifying of itself in love." Paul is highly exalting the body of believers. Every believer is important. Every believer has gifts that it brings to the whole body. And when the body is knit together and every believer doing his or hers part, it will cause growth in the body.
1: Wow, that's powerful to think about. And I've never really thought about it or read that verse in that way, speaking about we're no longer children tossed about by the waves or all these different things. It is true, and I think it's been revealed this year, that it's hard to be alone. It's hard to, especially when you have doubts, when you have concerns, it's hard to go through those things and process those things alone, because ultimately you're just talking to yourself in your head. You need the confirmation of somebody. You need to hear them say, no, that's probably not such a good idea. You need that. And it's building up to the fullness of Christ, but that's, as you're pointing out, that's only possible in all of us being together. It's not possible to build up to that fullness of Christ alone, is what it seems like what you're saying, or what Paul is saying even.
0: Yeah, I don't think we could, and I don't think you are, I don't think we could ever make the point that nobody ever, because sometimes God calls us to isolation. I mean, think of missionaries who have gone to where there's never been another believer. Mm-hmm. And God provided for them. But I would say that's more the exception than the rule. God calls us to live among a body of believers, which will show forth the glory of Christ to the rest of the world.
1: Yeah, that's a good point about the missionaries going. I heard somebody put it this way once, talking about being alone or being together, that somebody who can't be alone shouldn't be together with somebody, because somebody who can't be alone takes those feelings of whatever it may be and projects then that on the group, and they're just building then a group to fit their own personal needs because they can't bear to be alone with themselves. So it takes, it's this strange dichotomy, because it takes somebody who can be alone to be a good part of a group of people. And I think you find that there's a maturity level then about people who go live overseas for a long time among unbelievers. They're okay being alone because they have that relationship with God. But we are called then to live. And that goes then to what we're going to be talking about next then, that being a part of a Christian community isn't really an option for the Christian, or at least that seems to be what Paul is indicating here and other places in the Bible. Is that something that you agree with or that seem to think as well?
0: Yeah, in fact, let's back up just one chapter.
1: Okay.
0: And I think this becomes very clear then that this is that being part of a body of believers, a community of believers, is not just a good idea, it's essential. It is God's purpose and plan. You know, when you do Ephesians and you start out, Paul will repeat something over and over, and he will talk about a mystery was revealed to me. I'm going to show you a mystery that God has revealed. So I'm breaking into that. He says in chapter 3, verse 3, how that by revelation he made known to me the mystery, as I have briefly written already, by which when you read, you may understand my knowledge in the mystery of Christ, which in other ages was not made known to the sons of men, as it has now been revealed by the Spirit to his holy apostles and prophets. Now, when I read that and was thinking about it, I was thrilled thinking, what is that mystery? You know, we love mysteries. I mean, even in Hollywood, there's just so much on mysteries. Then he says, catching our attention, what is that mystery? Get this, verse 6, that the Gentiles should be fellow heirs. What's the next phrase?
1: Fellow members of the body.
0: Fellow members of the body. And in the New King James, it's of the same body. And partakers of this, of his promise in Christ through the gospel. So it appears that what Paul is saying, there's been a huge mystery revealed. And the mystery that has been revealed is that the Gentiles, who were enemies of the Jews, and the Jews hated the Gentiles. If ever there were two groups of people you would never put in the same body, it would be them. But the mystery is that God's intent is to take the Gentiles and the Jews to be a body of believers in the same body. Then he'll even give us the reason. So again, it's interesting that even the reason is given to us. I mean, listen to this in to verse 9, chapter 3, verse 9. And to make all see what is the fellowship of the mystery, which from the beginning of the ages has been hid in God, who created all things through Christ Jesus, to the intent that now the manifold wisdom of God might be made known by the church to the principalities and powers in the heavenly places, according to the eternal purpose which he accomplished in Christ Jesus our Lord. So it seems to me that God has a purpose in bringing people who are at odds, who there's enmity between them. They don't like each other. He brings them into one body of believers that through his grace, he can show the whole universe what the principles of heaven can accomplish.
1: Wow. That's pretty incredible, actually. That the whole... Wow. That's almost hard to wrap your mind around, that being part of a community, being part of the church, being with people that you dislike even, is how God accomplishes the purpose of letting everybody know his power here on earth. It comes down to, do Christians basically live together in community? That really is hard to wrap my mind around, because that seems so foreign to how I usually view my relationship with God.
0: So, you know, it leads me to ask a question of, if the devil knows this too, if Satan knows this, that the unity of a body of believers with differences, dwelling together in peace and harmony, working together, everyone doing their part, shows to the glory of God, to the whole universe, then what do you think the devil's purpose is going to be?
1: Right. He's probably not too happy with that. He wants to break up that unity.
0: That's exactly right. He wants to break the unity of the body of believers.
1: Huh. So then that leads me down the road of just talking about a little bit then. If we know the devil is trying to break up community, what creates community? How do we then, how do we prevent that, or how do we guard against that? What builds up a community?
0: Well, first, I think it's a good thing to consider what doesn't.
1: Okay.
0: Create unity.
1: Let's talk about that.
0: But it's a pitfall we fall into all the time. All the way from a local church to a sisterhood of churches to large organizations. We think that the pathway to creating unity is uniformity.
1: So what do you mean by that?
0: So that we will create policies that all of us will do the same thing. So if there's a difference of opinion, what we grab for is the policy book. Well, what's the policy say?
1: Okay.
0: But it never does create unity. We then just spend years arguing over the policy. What creates unity among a body of believers is the Spirit of God moving in all of our hearts. So when we reach a point of disagreement, what we need to reach for is the Scriptures and prayer, and pray that God will bring us into unity, and the devil's purpose will be defeated. Then, of course, the Bible is going to give us some guidelines of what will create unity among body of believers. And certainly I'm not going to be able to, in this session or section, to list all of them, but I would like to give us a starting point.
1: Okay.
0: So go to Philippians.
1: And when you say reach for the Bible and for prayer, I just want to clarify there, because many people might reach for the Bible to prove their point.
0: You're right. So I'm reaching the Bible to club somebody.
1: Right.
0: But this verse is going to clarify
1: that. Okay.
0: I'm going to start in Philippians chapter 2, verse 1. Therefore, if there is any consolation in Christ, if any comfort of love, if any fellowship of the Spirit, if any affection and mercy, fulfill my joy in being like-minded, having the same love, being of one accord, one mind. Now that is the goal. Right? I mean, that's what he's laying out before us. But the point is, what you've asked, which is the great question, yes, that's the goal, but how does that get accomplished? Mm-hmm. And then it starts, let nothing be done through selfish ambition or conceit, but in lowliness of mind, let each esteem others rather than himself. Let each of you look out not only for his own interest, but also for the interest of others. So, Michael, I have a question. What do you think a body of believers would look like where the predominating spirit among us is that we look at others as better than ourselves, and we are looking out for the interest of others more than the interest of ourselves?
1: That's a great question, because there aren't many communities that are doing that. So to even to picture what that would look like is hard. But the idea is exciting then, because to have a community like that, it's something that I've been struggling to learn even now a little bit, that if I want to receive a blessing, if I want, even in a friendship, a relationship, between a girlfriend, boyfriend, spouses, whatever it may be, if I am looking to receive something from that, the way that happens is by me putting something into the relationship. And that seems counterintuitive. Rather than taking, though, to ultimately receive, it's better to put in, just in pure practical terms. So then even in doing that in love, then in a community, that would look like everybody sharing, bearing with each other, encouraging each other, looking out for each other. And in turn, that same thing happens to you.
0: So let me give you an example of what I think that could look like.
1: Okay.
0: So the church is getting ready to remodel.
1: Okay.
0: And they've come to the point where they're ready to talk about paint and color of carpet.
1: Okay.
0: And somebody at the committee says, well, I think that the carpet should be blue. Because, you know, royal blue, it gives an atmosphere of grandeur, and I think it should be blue. And somebody else says, well, I think it ought to be red, because it reminds us of the blood of Christ, and it'll just be magnificence if it's red. It really should be red. No, blue. No, red. Blue. No, red. That's why I've seen it happen all the time. But now let's apply this. Well, I think that the carpet should be blue. Because, you know, blue and royalty, and it would just be wonderful to be blue. And, I really think it ought to be red. Because, you know, it could remind us of the blood of Jesus. You know, you might have a point. Could you explain a little bit more of the red? You know, no, the more I think of it, I think you're right with the blue. So tell us more about the blue. No, brother, you go first. Do you see the difference it would be if I'm esteeming somebody else better than me?
1: So the question I know is going to come from that is, do you just make yourself a doormat then, that anybody can walk over you with their opinions and thoughts, that you're constantly just being run over by people? Like, when do you get to express yourself? When do you get to have your opinions heard?
0: It would seem to me that the answer is going to lie in Matthew 5 through 7, which becomes God challenging us to live a life in a fallen world. But if I'm in a group that's really striving to do that, how would I become a doormat? Because every person in the group would be valued. Mm. And what he said in Ephesians, every part doing its part. So it would be that you would want to know what I'm thinking, and I would want to know what you're thinking. Trusting and believing that God is going to work through the body to accomplish his will. The moment I believe I'm becoming a doormat, the temptation's going to become to defend myself and to demand my rights and demand to be heard. Then what is being reflected? Is it the body and the spirit of Christ being reflected? Or is it the person who defends themselves the best? Now, Caiaphas and those religious leaders in Christ's day wondered the same thing. I mean, didn't they say, if this man, meaning Jesus, if he continues on, everybody's going to follow him. And if they do, we will lose our place. They had the same question. And I'm going to suggest that in a body of believers that's living to the principles of heaven, a body of believers who's showing the glory of God will require us to die to self.
1: That one kind of hurts a little bit then, because then to hear or to understand then that we could be upset with people following Christ. Because we lose position, or we lose influence, or we lose whatever it is. That's a scary thought, that in our workings and dealings with each other, we can be upset if they begin to understand that they're free in Christ, that they are able to make decisions. We could be upset with that, because we lose our position then. And that requires a lot of trust, what you're talking about. Because it's one thing to say, yes, all the believers should be loving and caring. And if in that kind of environment, everybody's being taken care of, you don't have to worry about being a doormat. But what happens, I feel like most of the time in a community, becomes an arms race. You put down your weapon, I'll put down my weapon. I'll trust you when you show yourself to be trustworthy. And I think that's a hard thing to do. That requires a miracle in of itself, and on an individual level, to say, I'm going to enter into this relationship trusting that God has my best interest at heart. I'm gonna put my trust in this community. I'm gonna set aside my own needs, trusting that other people will fulfill or will look out for me.
0: You know, it really is an impossibility. And yet, that's what we believe in, right? Don't we believe in a God of impossibilities? That God and Jesus really can care for me, and that the Lord can protect me, to give me the freedom then to look out for somebody else, that I would care for them, that I would set aside my own wants and desires to help somebody else reach a fulfillment. I agree that it is appearing an impossibility. But I think God is still asking us to do that. In fact, in John 17, Jesus would say this, which probably is going to transition us into another segment on this. But in John chapter 17, listen to this. Well, I'm sorry. I'm not having a long pause, but I just need to find. Listen to this. This is the longest prayer recorded of Christ, starting with verse 20. I do not pray for these alone, but also for those who will believe in me through their words.
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0: His brother, Jubal, was the first to play the harp and the flute. And yet another son of Lamech was Tubal-Cain, who became a master craftsman of bronze and iron. Despite the talent and ability God had given Cain's descendants, evil cast a long shadow over the family line.
1: Good night, little one. She's so sweet.
2: Ada! Zilla!
1: What is it?
3: What's wrong? Why is there blood on your tunic?
2: Listen to me! I have killed a man.
3: What?
2: He was young. Much younger than me. He attacked me.
3: No!
2: I fought back. And I took his life. Just as my ancestor Cain did. Now I know how he must have felt.
0: Meanwhile, Adam and Eve's son, Seth, began his legacy, starting with Enosh, who became the father of Kenan, and Kenan, who became the father of Mahalalel, and so on, and so on. And then came

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3: Buddy, did you miss me? You know what time it is? Time for the quote of the day. Don't ever expect to get what you give. Not everyone has the same heart like you. Love you all. Bye.
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6: Hello there, this is Aunt Carol.
7: And I'm Uncle Dan. And both of us extend a very warm welcome to everyone listening in.
6: Mm-hmm.
7: So tell me, Aunt Carol, what do you have planned for us today?
6: Well, today we have chapter 2 of the Zamzam story.
7: The Zamzam story, oh yes. For those of you who may have missed our last story, it took place at the beginning of the Second World War, before the United States had joined the war effort. And the Zamzam was a ship that was heading across the Atlantic toward Africa.
6: Right. It was a neutral Egyptian ship, which means that it was not owned or operated by either side involved in the war. And as a neutral ship, it should have enjoyed safe passage and not come under attack by the opposing forces.
7: So true. Now, aboard the Zamzam were 202 passengers, most of whom were missionaries headed for the mission field in Africa.
6: And some of those were children, don't forget.
7: Yes, and when our last story ended, the Zamzam had been fired upon by a German warship, and everyone had taken to the lifeboats.
6: Except some of the boats had been riddled with shrapnel and were full of holes.
7: Yes, which meant that their occupants were dumped into the ocean with the sharks.
6: Mm-hmm.
7: So here's the scene. Dozens of people were floating in the water, including Mrs. Danielson and her 6 children.
6: And some were in lifeboats or rafts, like Jim and Carolyn Russell and their baby Janet. Worse yet, the German warship that had shelled them was now bearing down upon them with machine guns aimed in their direction.
7: A very scary situation, Aunt Carol.
6: Yes, and yet the missionaries held on to their faith that whatever happened, God was with them. In fact, and I didn't quite get to this last time, they began to sing as they floated on the waves.
8: Jesus, keep me near the cross. There a precious fountain.
6: And now I think, Uncle Dan.
7: Yes?
6: It's time to continue our story.
7: Good idea, Aunt Carol. We call this story, The Prison Ship.
8: In the cross, in the cross.
6: As the survivors, afloat in the Atlantic Ocean, apprehensively watched the German raider ship draw near, their uncertainty over the situation increased. And then, amazingly, over the water, they heard a voice calling out to them.
9: This is Captain Bernard Roger. You will come aboard the Tamasit. Come alongside, come alongside.
6: The Tamasit's crew lowered a rope ladder and also launched motorboats to pluck survivors from the water. Once all were on board, everyone dried off as best they could under the circumstances and were soon assembled on the deck for roll call, some just wearing the towels that had been dispensed by the German crew, some still wearing the clothes that they had worn in the water. Soon the officers of the Tamasit began to call the names on the Zamzam's passenger list obtained from Captain Smith.
10: David Sherman.
11: Present.
10: V. Eugene Johnson.
11: Here.
10: Frank Vicovari.
12: I think, sir, he is one of the wounded.
10: Us? Oh, yeah. Several of the Zamzam passengers have been seriously wounded and are in the ship's hospital. Let's continue. Jim and Carolyn Russell, an infant Janet.
13: All 3 present.
10: Lillian Danielson, and 6 children?
14: Present.
10: Come forward, Frau Danielson.
14: Yes, officer.
10: How many of your children survived, Frau Danielson?
14: All of them, sir.
10: Alles? All six? None were drowned?
14: Thank God. He has saved us all.
10: I see. Well, then, thank you. That's all. Charles... Charles Murphy.
6: As the roll call came to an end, the officers and captain of the Tamasis were astounded to discover that all of the passengers of the Zamzam had survived. The Tamasis raider had already destroyed 16 ships at sea in the previous weeks, but never in their experience had they found the entire list of the sunken ships rostered to have survived. Not only that, but the raider had fired 55 shots at the Zamzam, and only 9 had actually hit the ship, which still lay listing in the water not far off. This lack of accuracy was also very highly unusual. But even these facts didn't portray the entire picture of God's protection.
15: Can you imagine what would have happened if even one shell had hit the fuel in the cargo hold?
16: The entire ship would have blown. We might all have been killed.
17: Not only that, Captain Roga said that had the Zamzam issued an SOS, he would have utterly destroyed us in an instant with a torpedo.
15: The missionaries, they said it was God who caused the first shell to hit the radio antenna.
18: Yeah.
15: It was completely taken out even before an SOS could be sent.
16: Mm-hmm. And it was finally our captain signaling the Tamasis with his flashlight that saved us. He signaled that there were women and children aboard. And that's when Captain Rogge stopped shelling us.
6: For the rest of the morning, the crew of the Tamasis made repeated trips back to the dying Zamzam to salvage whatever supplies they could. About 2 o'clock in the afternoon, the Zamzam's passengers gathered at the rail of the raider and watched as timed explosives placed by the crew of the Tamasis detonated and sank the ship that had been home to them for a month.
13: Well, Carolyn, that's the end of the Zamzam.
19: Oh, Jim, with all of our supplies. Supplies for years in the mission field.
20: She's gone now.
21: With all 20 of the ambulances.
22: Millions of dollars worth of equipment and supplies all gone.
20: Praise God. He has saved our lives.
22: Yes, amen.
6: Captain Roga, along with the Raider's crew members, seemed somewhat apologetic for the actions they had taken against the Zamzam.
23: I am sorry this had to happen, but by traveling at sea during this time of war, you have assumed many risks. While you are aboard the Tamasis, you are my guests, not prisoners. But you will need to conform to certain measures to assure the safety of this ship. Someday, perhaps we can meet under better circumstances.
6: The Zamzam passengers later learned that the true name of the Tamasis was the Atlantis, which frequently changed its name to escape identification. That evening, they were fed and then taken 3 decks down to a large, hot, stuffy, dirty hold with hundreds of bunks where they were locked in and spent a rather restless night. Especially troubling was the midnight blaring of the emergency whistle, which made all of them fear that the raider itself was now under attack. However, in the morning, they discovered that the raider had simply rendezvoused with its supply ship, the Dresden. Captain Roga introduced the Dresden's captain to the passengers as Captain Jaeger. Later that day, all Zamzammers were transferred to the Dresden, except for the 3 men who had been severely wounded and were being cared for in the raider's hospital. Sadly, one of those men would not survive his injuries. And other unhappy news was soon to surface. It was immediately obvious that the Dresden, which would soon become known as the prison ship, had accommodations for only 35 passengers and was very ill-equipped to house the large group of nearly 350 unexpected passengers and crew members from the Zamzam.
24: Egyptian crewmen, you will follow the guard there to hatch 3. Ship's officers and male passengers follow this guard to forward hatch number 2. Women and children up the stairs to the upper deck amidships.
25: Egyptian prisoners, follow me.
26: All Asamel prisoners, this way.
27: Well,
0: Women who have children will occupy the cabins. Two beds there all in each, but we have no choice. You will have to share. Mrs. Danielson?
14: Yes, I'm here.
0: This cabin, for you and your children.
14: We can manage with one bed. Someone else may have the other one.
0: Yeah? Then who will volunteer?
1: I don't know if I'm going to be able to do this.
0: Quickly! Who then?
2: I will! I come from a large family. I'll share with them.
0: Good. Moving on. Next cabin, Mrs. Let me see here. Carolyn Russell?
6: Each two-person cabin was occupied by up to 8 or 9 women and children, and single women were assigned to the lounges, where they were squeezed together like sardines in a can. Scores of women and children had to share a single bathroom since there were few facilities. Still, they fared better than the men, who soon discovered that the holes where they were housed were without ventilation, had barely enough room for them to move around, and had only a single point of entry through a hatch accessed by a rope ladder. In addition, there were not nearly enough mattresses to go around, and sleeping on the hard floor of the hold was not a pleasant prospect.
17: And what are we going to do? The men who came down first got all the mattresses.
22: I don't know, unless the Germans let us tear into those bales of cotton over there.
17: Hey, there's one of the guards. What's he got there?
26: We have muslin bags for the ones without mattresses. Make your own mattresses with these bags on the cotton. It's the best we can do.
6: Soon, Captain Yeager addressed his new charges, whom he definitely regarded more as prisoners than guests. His brusque manner communicated his less than happy view of the situation.
3: We will do the best we can with the limited provisions on board. I will try to get you to a neutral port or ship, but I am also under the orders to take the Dresden to France, which Germany now occupies. So, if you do as you are told, then everything will be all right. If you do not, we will take care of that, too.
6: Although their accommodations were inconvenient and crowded, and in spite of being ill-clothed and hungry, the passengers of the Zamzam tried to cooperate with the orders and routine established by the captain's directives.
26: Supper for the women will be held in the dining room. There is not room for everyone at once. You will eat in shifts. Mothers with their babies are first. Each man will be issued an aluminum cup, a bowl, and soup spoon. When you are done eating, take your utensil upside and wash them at the seawater hydrant.
24: Each woman aboard will be allotted just 1 liter of fresh water in the morning and 1 in the evening.
26: Men will be allowed on the lower deck during the daytime only. At sunset, you will be required to return to the hold, where you will be under lockdown. As you know, men, there are no lavatories in the hold. We are bringing you some wood and supplies for you to construct whatever facilities you can.
6: And so it went. The captain, realizing that his new arrivals would be with them for some time, had no choice but to ration the supplies on hand, such as they were.
17: Well, fellas, I see we have a little extra protein in our bread.
22: Yes, bugs. But since they're cooked...
17: I know. They won't hurt us. I just won't look when I take a bite.
4: We just have to think of it as a nice nutritional addition to our soup.
22: If you want to call it soup. Do 3 peas and let me see here. 4 small flecks of potato qualify this as soup?
17: I have a feeling none of us is going to have to worry about excessive weight gain on this voyage.
6: It was immediately obvious to everyone that the food on board the prison ship would be, well, terrible. It consisted of bad tea, bread with bugs, thin soup, and a mixture that resembled wallpaper paste, which soon earned the name of glop. In addition, Carolyn Russell, along with the other mothers who had very young children, shared another dilemma, milk for their little ones.
19: Please, my baby is hungry and I have no milk for her. I brought a few cans from the Zam Zam, but they're gone now, and I...
24: The situation is very difficult.
19: But surely...
24: There are many mouths to feed.
19: But please, she needs milk. Mm. We are Americans, and we are not at war. Please.
6: Fortunately, a few hours later, Carolyn received a case of carnation milk with a message.
19: This is all. You can have no more. Thank you, Lord. If I use one can a day, it will last for 24 days. Surely by then we'll be on land.
6: But would they be on land by then? Would they ever reach land safely? Or would this ship be attacked by the Allies opposing Germany? And would they all once again be cast into the forbidding waters of the Atlantic Ocean? Or worse yet, killed? At this point, none of them really knew for sure.
1: We'll get back to our story in just a few moments. But first, I want to let everyone know about the adventures.
5: Good idea, Uncle Dan. 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
1: We'll give you our mailing address at the end of our program. But now, Aunt Carol, let's get back to your story for today called The Prison Ship.
6: Passengers and crew of the Zam Zam continued to wonder what their fate would be. A committee was formed to make requests of the captain on behalf of the prisoners, and as much as he could, Captain Yeager complied. For a week or so, the Dresden seemed to sail about in circles, and then, surprisingly, it rendezvoused again with the raider. Soon after that, the Dresden tracked on a northward course. In spite of promises to head for a neutral port or to offload the Zam Zanners onto a neutral ship, it was clear that the ship was heading into dangerous war zones and probably making for France, which was occupied by German forces. Still, life for the prisoners settled into a daily routine with a few bright spots sprinkled in.
24: Men with families aboard will be permitted to visit with their wives and children from 10 to 12 each morning on the promenade decks.
25: You will be allowed to search the luggage rescued from the Zam Zam to find Zamor close.
20: Did you hear? The captain has granted permission for us missionaries to gather for church services. I think his rough exterior might just be for show.
7: Mrs. Russell, some of the other women and I want to share our fresh water ration with you, so you can have enough to properly care for Janet.
8: We have found 2 sewing machines from the items what we got from the Zam Zam. You women will be permitted to use them.
9: What do you think, Eleanor? Will your brother like these?
11: Oh, Mama, you made him some shorts.
9: A couple of the men cut off the bottoms of their pants so I could use the material to sew some shorts for him.
11: Now he won't have to wear that old mattress cover.
9: Poor Sonny. If it wasn't for that mattress cover they gave him on the Tamesis, he wouldn't have had anything to wear. With these shorts and the shoes that the captain of the Zam Zam gave him, he'll be all fixed up.
24: Now, children, gather around.
11: Hey, come on! The officer has something for us.
18: What is it?
11: Hey, he's got an orange.
24: I saved this orange from my own mill, and I'm going to peel it. Each one of you can have one section.
27: Yay!
6: In general,
5: The children of the Zamzam accommodated well to life on the prison ship. During the day, they had a few hours of school, and although they had no books, they did enjoy singing. They also played hide-and-seek and enjoyed games like checkers made by their fathers out of cardboard. Some of the men made rag dolls from the bedding material for their daughters. Others carved toys out of small pieces of wood. However, life could not be called pleasant. They were always hungry. Dysentery broke out among the passengers, and after a couple of weeks, their northward track took them from the warm tropics into colder weather. Finding enough clothes to stay warm was a challenge.
7: Here, I found an extra dress of mine in some luggage. Maybe if you wear it over the top of yours, it will help keep you warm.
5: And then, in the second week of May, the crew of the Dresden began activities that alarmed the Zamzam passengers. Sailors began to fortify the bridge, the command center of the ship, with sandbags, heavy boards, and other items. Rumors were already circulating that Captain Jaeger planned to run the British blockade around Europe, which meant that the Dresden would soon turn east and try to escape detection from the many British ships patrolling the area waters. Already, Captain Jaeger had instituted a number of practice drills and regulations, and now he added new rules to the routine.
10: You will keep the life jacket assigned to you, met you at all times. You will sleep in your clothes, even your shoes. We will continue the drill so you will get to your lifeboat in less than 2 minutes. I will try to signal any British warships that we have women and children aboard, but no British ship will be allowed to take the Dresden. Be ready for the next drill at any time.
5: On May 13th, the Dresden turned east towards Europe and began its run through the British blockade. The missionaries all prayed earnestly that God would see them through this crisis. Everyone could clearly imagine what fate would be theirs if they were attacked by Allied planes, a warship, or submarine. And then, suddenly, they were struck not by a plane or ship, but by a violent storm.
10: All hands to their stations! All passengers to their quarters!
24: Secure the lifeboats! Secure the hatches!
19: Lord, please keep us safe through this storm, and please protect us from the submarines. We place our trust in Thee. Amen.
5: The next morning,
12: I heard the officers talking about last night's storm.
17: Everybody is talking about it.
12: Well, I guess it was very unusual. A freak storm, quite violent.
4: That it was. And from what I heard, the wind was from the wrong direction.
17: I heard that too.
12: Anyway, according to the officers, it was just the break we needed. There was no way the submarines could have hit us in such rough seas.
4: Praise God, my friends. He sent the storm to get us through the blockade safely.
5: The Dresden ran the British blockade for nearly a week, and between the protective storm and Captain Jaeger's evasive actions, the ship arrived at Saint-Jean-de-Luz in German-occupied France on May 20th, 1941.
13: Attention! Attention! All the American citizens prepare to disembark, please. All the other passengers will stay aboard. Soon we will leave for Bordeaux.
15: Mama, does that mean we can get off now?
9: Yes, Eleanor. Children, come. Let's go to our cabin and get our things together.
7: Carolyn, good news. You're American. You can get off here.
19: Yes, but Jim is Canadian. We have our American birth certificates, but we're traveling under his passport.
7: Oh, I see.
19: I think I'll stay on the ship until we get to Bordeaux so I can stay as near Jim as possible. Maybe I can persuade the authorities to let him go.
7: You know, don't you, that once the non-Americans get to Bordeaux, they'll be shipped off to prison camps.
19: I'll be praying that God will intercede for us.
7: I'm not sure the Germans will be listening.
5: Once on shore in Bordeaux, Carolyn and Janet were taken with the women to a camp in the city where she requested to meet with the American consul. Sure enough, the Germans viewed her as an enemy since she was married to a Canadian. About a week later, however, Mr. Waterman, the American vice consul, finally tracked her down and procured the necessary paperwork for them so that they could leave France for America. The next day at the American consulate,
19: Mr. Waterman, please, do you know where they've taken Jim?
0: He's in a camp outside the city with other prisoners who are from countries at war with Germany.
19: Please, please, can you do anything for him? He's married to me, an American. Doesn't that help?
0: I'm so sorry.
19: But please, I...
0: Can you ride a bicycle?
19: Well, yes, sort of.
0: I'm thinking that maybe you could ride out to the camp to see him.
19: But how would I manage the baby?
0: Yes, well, I... Well then, let me see what I can arrange.
5: Mr. Waterman was able to find a car and a German soldier to go along with them for a trip to the outskirts of Bordeaux.
0: There it is, the camp.
19: It's huge! And there's barbed wire strung all around it.
0: We'll pull over here.

0: I'll speak to the guard. Remember, they may not let you see him.
1: Mr. Waterman quickly explained their request to the guard, and soon Jim's name was blared over the loudspeaker.
2: James Russell, number 98590, report to the front gate.
1: Soon Jim arrived, very relieved to see his wife and baby.
3: Oh, Carolyn, what a wonderful surprise.
4: Jim, are you all right? Are you...
3: Oh, come here, Janet. Let Daddy hold you. Oh, sweet baby. I'm fine now.
4: Jim, I have to leave in 2 days to catch up with the other Americans. If it wasn't for Janet, I'd stay here.
3: Oh, no, and... no, dear. I understand. Isn't there anything that can be done for me, though?
4: Mr. Waterman has been so kind. I know he's doing everything he can. And maybe when I get back home, I can do more for you there than I can here. You know I don't want to leave you.
3: I do know. But I want you and Janet to be safe.
4: Oh, Jim.
3: I love you, Carolyn. Never forget that. Promise?
4: I promise. And I love you so much.
3: Let's pray together while we have a chance. Oh, Father, please, watch over us all until we can be together again. Please.
1: Too soon, the guard indicated that their few moments of reunion had come to an end. The next morning, Carolyn and Janet boarded the train for Biarritz, France, to join the other Americans, where together they traveled to Lisbon, Portugal, via train through Spain. Various ships carried the missionaries and other Americans back to the States and into safe harbor, where they once again passed by the stately Statue of Liberty, never dreaming that they would have seen the Grand Lady again so soon after having departed for Africa. Jim Russell suffered through 4 years in various prison camps, and at his liberation was so thin that Carolyn didn't recognize him. But God had spared his life. And through the following years, the Russells served God both overseas and stateside. Lillian Danielson was likewise not reunited with her husband, a missionary in Africa, until 1945. But considering the great tragedy that could have been the result of the sinking of the Zam Zam, the ending was a happy one. All of the passengers but one survived. All of the missionaries, their wives, and their children lived to tell the story. And the miracle of how God put his hand over the precious cargo of souls aboard the Zam Zam lives on in history to encourage the hearts of all who hear about it until this present day.
5: Aunt Carol, it's so comforting to know that no matter what befalls us, God is with us.
1: So very true, Uncle Dan. And now, as promised, here's our mailing address. Post Office Box 8, Niles, Michigan, 49120. That's Box 8, Niles, Michigan, 49120.
5: And until next time...
1: stay dry.
5: And God bless.
6: This has been your Story Hour, building for a better tomorrow.
1: This is Aunt Carol.
5: And Uncle Dan saying,
1: goodbye, everyone. See you.

0: This creature has an amazing heating and cooling system. Learn about it next on today's Creation Moment. And now, here's our Creation Moments host, Ian Taylor.
1: What is warm-blooded, sits on its eggs like a hen, but flies much better than a hen, and has six legs? It's the bumblebee. The amazing fact that bumblebees are warm-blooded was discovered after a scientist saw a bumblebee out gathering nectar one frosty cold morning. As it turned out, even with air temperatures near freezing, a bumblebee can maintain

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2: 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Are you ready? Then let's go with Keys for Kids down Gilead Lane.
3: Well, you are done with the coffee, miss.
4: But, Mom, I might need something to stay awake later.
5: Who falls asleep while carrying patio furniture?
6: What'd you say your name was?

0: Is it okay if I sit here at the counter, ma'am?
1: Ma'am, you can call me Sally, honey. And you can sit anywhere you like at the Sunrise Grill. Coleraine ain't what you call picky. So, what can I get for you?
0: Well, is your coffee fresh?
1: Always. I'll get you a cup. Nasty night to be out there. These storms can just sneak right up on you. Can I get you anything else?
0: No, thanks.
1: You sure? Our berry pies are right killer with that coffee. Jenny makes them fresh every Friday.
0: All right. Pie sounds fine. Thank you.
1: Coming right up. Haven't seen you in here before. You just passing through?
0: No, ma'am.
1: It's Sally. Here you go. One berry pie.
0: Thank you.
1: Are you from around here, then?
0: It was a long time ago. I just moved back, actually.
1: Really? Bought a house here in town?
0: Well, something like that.
1: So, when did you move back?
0: Tonight, but it's too wet to unpack. Can you top this coffee off for me, please?
1: Sure thing, honey. Don't know why you'd want to come back to Coleraine, though. Simple life, I guess.
0: Not as simple as you'd think.
1: Sorry?
0: Nothing.
1: Now, what'd you say your name was?
0: I didn't.
2: Evening, Sally.
1: Hi there, Judge. I got that berry pie right up here that you called about.
2: Oh, great. I want to surprise Mary with it. I had to work so late tonight, I'm sure the kids are in bed.
1: And that means dessert for two, right?
2: Oh, you got it. Are they as good as always?
1: I haven't tried any yet, but this fine gentleman did. What do you think, Mr.?
2: Dr. Kramer?
3: I know, Becca, but I just can't go. I know it's the weekend, but finals are next week. I have to study. I know. I'm sorry. Tell Luke that maybe we can all go next time.
4: Brooke, honey, would you please get off the phone in case your dad's trying to call?
3: Okay. I gotta go, Beck. Yeah, maybe later. Bye.
4: It's just not like your father to be so late. With this storm, what if something happened on his way home?
3: Mom, relax. I'm sure he's fine. Didn't you say he had to work late?
4: Yes, but...
3: Then what good's worrying gonna do?
4: You sound just like your father.
5: Hi, honey. Stopped off at Sunrise Grill to get us a special... Uh-oh. What's the matter?
4: I'm just so glad you're home. I didn't know where you were, and with the rain, it's just
5: horrible. Mary, you shouldn't worry so much. Come here.
4: I know. Your daughter just told me the same thing.
3: Hi, Dad.
5: Hey, sweetheart. What are you still doing away?
3: It's a Friday.
5: I know what day it is, but it's late. Everyone else is in bed.
3: I have exams next week. I want to get in all the studying I can.
5: Oh, you sound like your mother did in college.
4: Oh, John, why were you so late? Weren't you going to head home right after we got off the phone?
5: Yep, but I went and I got this pie.
4: Oh, at the Sunrise Grill. Yeah, right.
5: Right, but you'll never guess who I saw there.
4: Who?
5: James Kramer.
4: The doctor?
5: The doctor.
4: What's he doing back in town?
5: Well, he moved back into his old house. Retired.
4: You're kidding.
5: No, I'm not. I sat down with him for a

0: but he wasn't very chatty. He just seemed really tired.
1: Mm. It's catching up with him.
2: What's catching up with him?
0: Oh, you never mind. Hey, didn't I tell you to go to bed?
2: No, you didn't.
0: Well, go to bed.
2: But what about Dr. Kramer?
3: Nothing.
2: Come on.
3: No, Brookie. Now, you go get some sleep. Dad and I are going to have dessert for two, not three.
2: Can I just stay up a little longer and study?
3: Study in the morning. You'll feel fresher.
0: Right.
2: Fine. Good night.
3: Good night, honey. I love you.
2: You too.
4: No! Oh, just a dream. It's just a scary dream. Justin?
5: I don't want any pancakes.
4: Pancakes? Actually, pancakes sound pretty good. Justin, you awake?
5: Awake? What?
4: Are you awake? You know, not sleepy. You want to talk or something?
5: Talk? Mikey, go to bed.
4: I was thinking. We haven't really spent much time together lately.
5: Let's not start now.
4: Why not now? Like, you could tell me what weird, cool stuff you've read about lately. Or, like, experiments you've done or something. You know? Justin? Just stay awake with me. Well, at least the crickets won't.

0: Mikey. Mike. Mike.
1: Oh, morning, Justin.
0: Good morning. Oh, I had the weirdest dreams last night. I think they were all musicals.
1: Really?
0: Yeah. Were you singing when I woke up?
2: Brookie, what are you doing up so early?
3: Studying.
2: It's 6 in the morning. How long have you been awake?
3: I think I got up around 3 or 4. Mikey was singing in his sleep when I walked past the room. Anyway, I started thinking about exams and I couldn't fall back asleep, so I came down here. Do you want some coffee? I made a fresh pot, and I thought you might want some when you got up.
2: Honey, you don't drink coffee.
3: Well, I started to get tired around 5:30.
2: Then you should have gone back to bed.
3: I couldn't. Needed to keep studying. Almost done with my world history notes. Didn't want to break it up.
4: Well, you are done with the coffee, miss.
3: But, Mom, I might need something to stay awake later.
2: I'll make you tea. Decaffeinated.
3: Fine. Mom, what was that all about Dr. Kramer last night?
4: Oh, what about?
3: You know, all the secrecy. I was thinking about it when I was trying to fall asleep. I remember when he was here last fall for that case that Dad was in charge of. Remember?
4: Well, of course
3: I think there's something going on. Why would Dr. Kramer come back here, especially when no one really liked him last fall? And why was that, Mom? When he was here...
4: Look, Elise, calm down. You sound just like Haley.
5: Oh, what about me?
4: Oh, good morning, Haley.
3: Good morning. Mom said that I sounded like you because I guess I'm talking fast or something. I was asking her about Dr. Kramer and why he's back in town, and that's when she said...
5: Brooke, take a breath. Whoa. What's wrong with her, Mom?
2: She had some coffee.
5: And what about Dr. Kramer?
2: It's nothing. We just have a new neighbor in town, that's all.
3: Remember the doctor that was here for the trial last fall and nobody liked him?
5: Yeah.
3: Well, he retired. And now he moved back to Coleraine. And don't you think it's a little strange that he decided to move back
5: here? Back here! Yeah, that is strange. I wonder why he would want to do that. And we never really did find out why no one wanted him around, did we?
2: Girls! No. Not both of you. It is too early in the morning for this.
6: Okay there. Girl, patio table is back in place. Man, I'm glad you boys helped your mom move this stuff into the garage before the storm yesterday.
7: It wasn't hard. I moved Mommy's plants all by myself.
6: You did? Wow. And who moved this big table here?
7: Mommy and Brooke and Mikey. Yeah.
6: Hey. Where is Mikey? I thought he was behind me with the last chair.
7: There's the chair by the garage.
6: Oh, yeah, yeah. Where's your brother?
7: There he is.
6: Where?
7: Right here. Is he sleeping?
6: Shh. Yeah, yeah. Looks like it. Hey, Mikey. Mike. Hey. Son, who falls asleep while carrying patio furniture, huh?
1: Whoops. Guess I was tired.
6: Yeah, I guess so.
7: Justin says you were singing all night.
1: It wasn't all night.
6: Oh, you didn't sleep last night, Michael.
1: I don't know.
7: Did you have a scary dream?
1: Only babies get scary dreams.
7: I have bad dreams all the time.
1: That's my point.
7: Hey!
6: That's enough. You want to talk about it, Michael?
1: No. I just want to finish moving this chair.
6: Well, all right. You let me know if you change your mind. Hey, what do you guys think about cooking out tonight, huh?
7: Yeah, can
6: okay.
7: we?
6: I'm after those baby back ribs. Anybody with me?
1: I am. Uh-oh.
3: What did Dad want us to get for him at Taylor's store, Justin?
0: Are you kidding? Brooke, that's why we're making this trip.
3: I know. I just can't remember.
0: Charcoal. We're cooking out tonight.
3: Oh, yeah.
0: Why are you coming along if you didn't even know what we were getting?
3: I need more index cards for quizzing myself.
0: Doing the flashcard method?
3: Yeah, for my Spanish exam.
0: You're pretty nervous, huh?
3: Yeah. These are just my first finals, you know?
0: Yeah. It's a pretty big deal.
3: Hey, that must be Dr. Kramer.
0: Who? Where?
3: In that moving truck. Dr. Kramer. Remember the doctor that was here for Dad's case last fall?
0: Oh, yeah.
3: Well, Dad saw him last night at Sunrise Grill and said that he's moving back into town. Retiring or something.
0: Why would he pick Coleraine?
3: Beats me. That's exactly what I want to know. But Mom and Dad won't talk. They just said something about how he seems tired or something.
0: Tired of what?
3: Of running, I think they said.
0: Running?
3: Yeah.
0: We have to add this to the Operation Lemonade notes.
3: Definitely. Sorry we can't meet this weekend. I'm just too busy.
0: Well, I know. Hey, that must be what Tiffany was talking about at lunch yesterday.
3: What?
0: She said something about how people who leave Coleraine should never be allowed to come back.
3: Sounds like Tiffany.
0: Yeah, well, at first I thought she was talking about Grace.
3: Which wouldn't have been a surprise.
0: Right, but now that we know about Dr. Kramer, it makes even more sense.
3: But how is it all connected?
0: I don't know.
3: Well, we're gonna have to hold off till next week because I have to focus on Spanish for the rest of today.
0: And Dad needs the charcoal. So let's hurry.

0: Great ribs, Dad.
1: Why, I thank you, ma'am. Oh, really?
2: Oh, I just can't wait till next week.
3: Why?
2: Because summer will be here, silly.
3: Oh, yeah. No more school.
4: Well, I was thinking of signing up for some summer school classes. What? I'm serious.
0: I know you are.
5: I'm going to need to go to summer school if I don't pass these exams.
6: Oh, Brooke, don't be so ridiculous.
1: You have an AB average right now, huh?
5: So?
2: I know I'm not going to go to summer school. I'm going to be helping Mr. Key.
1: You are?
0: With what?
2: Yard stuff. Oh. When I was over there today, he said I could be his helper.
3: Sounds real exciting to me.
2: It is exciting. Like today, we saw a great big moving truck parked on Gilead Lane.
3: A moving truck?
1: What?
3: Dr. Kramer.
1: Yeah. Wait, everybody, hold on. Calm down. Now, Timmy, I'm sorry, what happened?
2: Well, we saw the moving truck just sitting there, and Mr. Key didn't like it when the guy didn't get out. So we went over and talked to him.
3: He talked to him?
6: What did he say? Timmy, what did he say?
2: All he told me was that there was some old doctor that was coming back to coloring.
3: He's coming back?
0: See, I told you.
3: But why did he decide to come back here? And why would he go down and look at Grace's house but not say anything to her? Don't you think that's strange?
0: It is. Why wouldn't you and Mom tell us anything, Dad?
1: Listen. You all need to just relax, all right?
6: Dad and I don't want any more of this speculating.
2: Specu-what?
6: Guessing. Yes, Dr. Kramer moved back to town. He's new to the neighborhood. And what do we do when there are new neighbors?
7: Bring them kind to them.
6: Yes, you welcome them. You don't spread rumors or judge them.
1: No, you kids don't even know James Kramer.
2: I know.
3: But, Dad, there's so much stuff about him that
1: Haley
3: just...
1: Haley Grace, please.
2: Sorry.
1: Now, Dr. Kramer is coming over here tomorrow afternoon, sometime after church.
3: He's coming here?
6: Why?
3: Yes. What? Are you kidding me?
6: There is nothing to be worked up about. Now, we've invited him over, and you kids can make yourselves scarce while Dad and I talk to him.
4: But why do we have to leave?
0: Yeah. Why can't we stay? Yeah.
1: I thought you had exams to study for, Brooke.
0: Dad.
1: And besides, with the way you all have been talking about him without knowing him, we don't know that we want you there.
2: I guess.
6: All right. Now I need some help cleaning this table up, and then you kids can all go up and read for a while before bed.
1: All right, come on, let's go.
3: All right,
1: come on. I got the tablecloth.
3: Just
1: not
3: before we get this table.
8: Well, I'm not going to lie here all night again. Maybe warm milk will help.
3: Brooke!
0: Mikey! What are you doing down here?
8: I couldn't sleep. Thought I'd try warm milk or something.
0: Well, I'm studying. I just had too many notes to go over.
8: You want any help?
0: Are you serious?
8: Yeah, I could quiz you.
0: That'd be great. You could read me the English word, and I'll give you the Spanish one, if you really want to help.
8: I do. I'm not going back to sleep.
0: Why not? Nightmare?
8: Forget it. Let's go through these. Library.
0: La biblioteca?
8: Name.
0: El nombre.
8: House?
6: Brooke, you look exhausted, honey. Why don't you let Haley and Justin clean up lunch and you go take a nap?
0: No, that's okay. Can't nap. Have to study.
3: You almost fell asleep in church, Brooke.
4: So did Michael.
6: Brookie, I think you need some sleep. Oh, that'll be Dr. Kramer. You guys get upstairs or go play out back.
3: Okay. Sure thing.
6: And Brooke, you and I are going to talk later, okay?
0: Okay.
1: Mary?
6: Oh, I'll be right there, just putting the coffee on. And Brooke, don't you touch it.
9: Five children, that must be a handful.
1: Oh, there are days.
9: Now, who's that up in the tree out there in the front yard?
6: That would be Michael and Timmy. Michael's been showing Timmy the art of tree climbing.
1: So, yeah, you feeling a little more settled than last time we talked, Jane?
9: Oh, please call me Jim. And yes, I have almost everything out of the boxes. Now I'm just working on airing the old house out. It's been shut up for almost 30 years. Mm.
6: Really, you have to let us know if there's anything we can do to help.
9: Thank you, Mary. And I do appreciate you two having me over. Wow. The town's changed a lot since I last lived here.
1: I'm sure it has. Jim, have you been over to see her yet?
9: I don't think I can.
1: I think you need to. I think Grace is why you moved back.
9: What do you mean?
6: Our youngest said you spoke with Mr. Key yesterday.
9: Is that who that was in his front yard?
1: Kids notice everything. Grace would love to talk to you, Jim. I know she would.
9: I just don't know. Is she completely blind?
1: Yes. She had total vision loss that night.
9: Oh, I was hoping. I mean, I'd always hoped that some would come back. Do you think she'll remember me? It's been 30 years.
6: I think she'll remember.
9: I need to go home first. I have to think about all this.
6: We certainly understand.
1: Sure. Thank you for coming, Jim.
6: It was so good to actually meet you.
9: Well, thank you. I'll see you again soon, I hope.
1: Oh, you betcha. Take care.
6: Bye-bye.
1: Oh, that man has a lot of healing to go through, doesn't he?
6: You can only run so long.
1: Oh, no!
6: Michael! John?
1: Well, you are one fortunate little man, Michael. Doesn't look like you broke anything.
6: Oh, Mikey, how did this happen?
10: I don't know.
2: I do. You fell right asleep, just like yesterday, Daddy, when he was carrying that chair.
1: Michael, you fell asleep again?
5: Are you okay, Mikey? I was studying in the attic and I saw you fall
6: out. Okay,
1: yeah,
6: Brooke.
1: He's fine. Michael, did you sleep at all last night?
10: Kind of.
2: You've been having scary dreams, haven't you?
10: Nuh-uh. Get out of here, Timmy.
1: Hey, you be nice to your brother, please.
10: Sorry. But for your information, I was up all night helping Brooke study.
5: Mike?
1: All night?
10: Sorry, Brooke.
5: I think I'll just take Timmy back up to the house since it looks
6: no,
5: like
6: No, you won't. Timmy? You go on back up to the house.
2: But I want to stay.
1: Timothy, go, please.
2: Okay.
1: Thank you.
6: Now, what is going on, you two?
5: Okay. Mikey did help me study last night.
1: Uh-huh. All night?
5: Well, pretty much.
6: Brooke, this is what I wanted to talk to you about. Honey, pulling all-nighters never helps a person do better on tests.
5: But, Mom, I need to do good on these.
1: To do well.
5: See? I don't even know English.
1: Brooke, you're just like your mother.
5: Huh?
1: Well, first of all, if I remember correctly, just two nights ago, you were telling your mother not to worry about things she couldn't control.
5: That's true.
1: And not only that, but this whole studying business. Your mother used to stay up all night during exams because she thought she needed to cram it all in.
6: And you'd think I would have known better, the daughter of a professor. But I had to learn the hard way. The only thing cramming did was make me exhausted.
1: Mm-hmm. Your mother almost failed the history exam because she fell asleep during it.
10: You did?
5: Mom, you never told us that.
6: Thanks, honey. Well, we've told you now. Brooke, I want you to learn from it. If you don't know the material by now, you won't know it by tomorrow.
1: You can review your notes, but you need to eat well and get plenty of rest before the testing. You got it?
5: Yeah.
1: All right. The key is to relax. You know you've done the work all year, so you know that you're prepared.
6: And you have to give your worries over to God. Ask Him to help you calm down, to clear your mind, and help you focus.
1: Right. Why don't you tell Brooke what you had up on the mirror in your college dorm room, Mary?
6: Philippians 4, 6 and 7.
1: Right.
6: Do not be anxious about anything, but in everything by prayer and petition with thanksgiving, present your requests to God. And the peace of God, which transcends all understanding, will guard your hearts and your minds in Christ Jesus.
1: Maybe you should write that down too, Brooke. And remember that we need to do it all with thanksgiving.
6: That's right. And God will ease your fears. Oh, He really will, honey.
5: Do you guys think you could pray with me tonight?
1: Of course.
6: We'd love to.
5: And I'm sorry I kept Mikey up all night. But he offered to help and he was white as a sheet. I wanted to give him something else to think about.
10: I was fine.
1: Michael James, now, come on, I want the truth. Have you been having nightmares?
10: Dad, it's no big deal.
1: Hey, Michael, You just fell out of a tree because you're sleep deprived. Now you answer me. Have you been having nightmares?
10: Yes. But I'm not a baby.
1: Whoa, we know you're not a baby.
6: Having bad dreams doesn't make you a baby.
1: Even your mom and I have bad dreams sometimes, Mikey.
10: You do?
1: Sure.
5: So do I.
10: But I don't know why I've been having them. I'm really careful of what I read and see and stuff, like you and Mom always tell us.
1: Well, we're proud of you for watching what you put into your head.
6: But sometimes we just get nightmares, honey.
1: Yeah.
10: But they make me not want to go back to sleep.
6: That's normal. But you know what you need to do as soon as that happens?
10: What?
6: You need to remember that God never leaves you and ask Him to just wrap you up.
1: That's right. Nothing is bigger or stronger than God is. He takes good care of you, son. And when you're afraid, try reciting Psalm 23.
5: Oh, that's a good one. I do that a lot when I wake up in the middle of the night.
1: Or even singing a favorite song from church or youth group. It sometimes helps to remind you God's right there with you.
6: And you have to ask God to take away your fears and for Him to hold on to your thoughts and dreams. You must ask Him to protect and guard your mind and heart.
5: And if that doesn't work, go wake up Mom and Dad.
1: Thank you, Brooke.
5: You know what I mean. I don't mean if your prayers don't work. I mean if you're still scared, going to Mom and Dad is an option. I don't care how old you are. Sometimes it's nice to have someone hold your hand.
1: Well, maybe he should come wake you up in the middle of the night. What do you say?
6: John.
5: Dad.
1: No, I'm only joking. Michael, of course, Mom and I will pray with you and stay with you until you aren't scared anymore. And you know what? Even before you go to sleep, we'll remember to pray that God puts a shield around your sleep and dreams. Okay?
10: Okay.
5: And you really can come in and wake me up if you want to, Mikey. Haley does it all the time.
1: Well, she does she?
6: And besides, Michael James, you need your rest.
1: Yeah, that's right. Can't have you falling out any more trees, pal. You're making holes in all.
11: As Michael and Brooke struggled with sleep, Mom and Dad's advice was right, which was to trust in God and to call on Him for protection and peace, because God is so much bigger than any fears or challenges we could ever have. 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The executive producer of Down Gilead Lane was Randy Heckman. Down Gilead Lane is a production of Keys for Kids Ministries, because God loves kids. I'm Zach. We'll see you next time on Keys for Kids, Down Gilead Lane.

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3: Marcel, I was right about the leg bone.
4: And you're sure it's not fossilized?
3: Look, not only that, it still appears to have red blood cells.
4: Kendall, that's impossible.
5: Hey, Grandpa, are you going to the cave with us?
6: Well, I wouldn't miss it.
7: Sounds like fun.
3: Marcel stabbed me in the back.
6: What are you talking about?
3: Oh, that's rich. It says Dr. Marcel Dubois and his team discovered the T-Rex femur back in 1998. It was me and my team.
5: This cave is gigantic.
8: Hello, this is Joe.
9: I just need to check to see if the demolition team was supposed to be here today.
8: There's people in that cave. You need to stop them right away.
9: Joe, I think they're about to blast. I don't know if I can get there to tell them in time.
8: You've got to. There's lives depending on it. Go!
10: Let's blast this thing.
8: Yeah!
11: Yeah!
8: Right on!
12: No! There's someone in the cave!
2: And now, part two of Jonathan Park and the Bone of Contention.
5: Oh, what's going on? Where's Jonathan?
8: It looks like the ceiling collapsed. We're sealed off from the rest of the cave.
5: And from each other.
13: Are you guys okay?
8: We're not sure. Jim, who's out there with you?
5: I'm over here with Mr. Brennan, Dad.
13: Martha and Ryan are over here, too.
5: Holy Shadow! Jesse! Jesse, where are you?
7: I'm okay, Mom.
3: Angela, here's my flashlight.
5: Thank you. But Katie, where are you?
7: I'm here, Mom.
5: Where's Benjamin?
3: Dad, is he over there with you guys?
14: Mister!
5: Grandpa, go over here where I'm shining my light.
7: Oh, are you okay, Mr. Park?
5: Oh, he's been hit on the head.
7: Oh, Dad. No!
8: We need to get him out of here. Jim, we seem to be sealed off back here in this side room. Can you get to the cave entrance from your side?
13: We're going to go investigate.
8: Jim, Dad's been hit in the head and is semi-conscious. He needs a doctor, and it looks like the water level is rising.
13: I was afraid of that. Do you remember that huge underground lake that I said I discovered last month?
8: Yeah.
13: I'll bet the blast broke that natural dam. How fast is it rising? Do we have some time?
8: Not more than a couple of hours.
13: We're going to go for help.
8: Hurry, Jim. I don't know how long my dad can hang on.
15: Came as quick as I can. What's going on?
16: Well, their blast went off about 30 minutes ago.
15: Have you heard from Jim or Kendall yet?
16: No, are you sure they went down there?
15: Yes, I talked to them on the phone just before they left for the cave. Where's the demolition crew?
17: Here.
15: Don't you guys know what you're doing? First you get the date wrong, then you don't answer my message, and then your blast doesn't even open the exit.
17: We were going to blast again
15: until it was... You can't blast anymore until we get a crew down there to make sure everyone is safe.
16: The problem is we sent everyone home before we began blasting. We don't have anyone for a search team.
15: Well, let's get them back here pronto. And a rescue team, just in case. Something must be wrong or we'd have heard from them by now. Let's go!
18: Oh.
5: I hope Benjamin's gonna be okay.
17: Where's the emergency kit?
5: Here it is.
17: Okay, Dad. Dad, can you hear me?
5: Let me see if I can bandage that wound.
19: Grandpa, it's me.
20: Katie.
17: Oh, thank goodness he's talking.
20: Where are we?
5: Benjamin, you've been hit on the head. Hold still so I can bandage it.
20: Oh, I am so tired.
17: Dad, take it easy. You might have a concussion. Now, until medical help arrives, you've got to stay awake.
7: And don't fall asleep, Mr. Park.
5: If it is a concussion, falling asleep could induce a coma.
19: Well, Grandpa, you need to keep talking. Well, how about if you tell us some stories about Grandma?
7: Yes, Mr. Park. I've never met her. What was she like?
5: Well, I bet she would have liked this cave.
20: Ruth?
7: Yeah.
20: This would have been too cold for her.
5: I know. Remember that time we went to the snow and she stayed in the lodge all day?
17: Angela, you guys keep on talking. I'm going to go see if I can find a way out of here.
5: Okay. I'll keep a close eye on it. I hope my family's okay.
17: Me too, Jesse. Okay, guys. I'll be right back.
19: Can't we go find Dad?
21: Ryan, he said to wait here in the cathedral room till he came back.
5: Wow, this room is so huge. This stalagmite is bigger around than a dinosaur's leg.
21: And those columns of stalagmites look just like a pipe organ.
5: Wow.
21: Jonathan, remember when you saved Jesse from the drop-off over there?
19: Yeah.
21: You two have sure been friends through thick and thin.
19: Most of the time.
21: Did I detect a note of frustration between you and Jesse?
19: I insulted her, and you guys, without meaning to.
21: What exactly did you say?
19: I was just amazed at how God brought, you know, a well-known
11: paleontologist, together with,
18: some hicks from the sticks.
11: That's kind of the gist of it.
18: Mm-hmm.
11: I guess I was kind of prideful. I'm sorry.
18: Jonathan, Jim and I constantly marvel at how a couple of farmers ended up being a part of this grand scheme. Maybe God has given you both this opportunity to learn a little bit about each other's family.
11: It must be a big switch to go from farming to creation.
18: I already knew some proofs from creation from farming.
11: Like what?
18: Well, Jonathan, evolutionists believe that mankind split off from apes about 3 million years ago. Then they believe we slowly became smarter and smarter. Evolutionists believe that as cavemen during the Stone Age, 100,000 years ago or so, that mankind wasn't able to farm. They say we were strictly hunters and gatherers.
11: So when did farming begin?
18: Well, according to evolution, it was about 10,000 years ago.
11: Whoa.
18: Imagine what they're saying. That for 90,000 years, no one did anything but hunt and gather food from the land. Doesn't that seem more likely that someone would sooner or later figure out that you could grow food by planting seeds?
11: It does seem kind of ridiculous to say that man went 90,000 years without ever figuring it out.
18: You know, archaeology has found many sites to show that these early Stone Age people were very intelligent.
11: And that fits with the Bible. That man was made smart from the very start.
18: Yes. Prehistoric mankind made huge monuments, drew beautiful cave paintings, and kept records of lunar cycles and other things. But according to evolutionists, they didn't yet begin to write down their history for almost 100,000 years. Then it seems that only 5,000 years ago, man suddenly began keeping track of history. You see, it doesn't make sense. If prehistoric man could use his intelligence to make all these wonderful things, why would he wait almost 100,000 years before recording it?
11: Something sounds strange about their time scale.
18: If these evolutionists believe that farming began only 10,000 years ago, and history was written for the first time 5,000 years ago, that fits much better with the Bible than it does with evolution. Although their dates may not be exact, it does show that civilization started only a short time ago.
11: That's another great reason to trust in the Bible when it teaches a young age for the earth.
18: Yes, it is.
11: That's so cool that you knew that.
22: Hello!
18: Hey, you're back!
11: Dad?
18: Ryan, Daddy's back!
23: What did you find, Mr. Brennan?
22: Well, the exit's covered with a couple of huge boulders. I tried to call out through the cracks. It seems like no one heard, though.
11: I know where there's another way out.
22: Where?
11: The room where we found the skull. There was a crack above it.
22: Now you're thinking, that's perfect. But I'm not sure I can get through the hole.
11: Maybe I can.
24: Or me.
22: Let's go.
24: Kendall, were you able to find any way out?
25: No, but hey, look up.
24: Up?
25: Yeah, you see that? That's called shelf stone. In some places, it's left a shelf big enough for us to sit on.
24: Benjamin, no falling asleep.
26: Oh, sorry.
11: We need to keep him talking.
7: So, Mr. Park, they say opposites attract. Do you think you and your wife were opposites?
24: That's a good question, Jesse.
26: I would have to say yes, in a lot of ways we were.
11: But Grandma loved your inventions.
26: I'm not sure whether she loved them so much, but she loved to see me fulfilling my dreams. I only hope I did the same for her.
24: I think she was happy being a wife, mother, and a grandma. From what I saw,
11: she was the best grandma. I remember baking sugar cookies with her every Christmas. Talking about it makes me miss Grandma all over again. I hate death.
7: Me too.
24: So does God.
11: So why does he allow it?
27: Katie, remember, God created things perfect without death.
11: Well, but it changed because Adam sinned, right?
24: Yes. In the Bible, it tells us why. In Romans 6:23, it says, "For the wages of sin is death, but the gift of God is eternal life through Jesus Christ our Lord." Katie, there's death in the world because mankind sinned.
27: And even though many Christians believe Romans, they also believe something that says exactly the opposite.
11: What?
27: Well, Katie, many Christians want to believe that the earth is very old. At the days of creation, we weren't really days, but long periods of time. They say that during that time, animals roamed the earth, like dinosaurs and others, way before God created Adam and Eve.
26: For millions of years.
27: Yes. They want to believe evolutionary scientists when they say that the earth is billions of years old, but still believe the Bible. But that gets them into trouble.
7: How's that, Dr. Park?
27: Well, Jesse, if animals were living and dying for millions of years before Adam and Eve were created, then death came into the world before they even had a chance to sin. As a matter of fact, if you believe that there are millions of years of death before Adam and Eve, it wipes out the reason for Jesus dying on the cross.
11: It does? How?
27: Well, If death was here before Adam sinned, then death is normal. It couldn't really be the penalty for sin. And if it's not the penalty for sin, what did the death of Jesus accomplish? Did it really pay the penalty for our sin? So you see, believing in the millions of years takes away the very reason Jesus Christ died on the cross.
24: I hate to change the subject, but we need to get to higher ground soon.
27: You know, you're right. All right, come on, let's make our way up that shelf.
22: Okay, here's where we found the skull, and there's the crack right above us.
24: It's smaller than I remember.
0: And it's really more like a crevice than a small hole.
5: I think it's even too small for me to get through.
22: There's no way. Boy, if I could just let Joe know where we are and what's going on, I think we'd have a chance. What'd we bring with us, Martha?
0: But let's see, flashlights, your tape.
22: Tape. That's it.
23: How's tape gonna help?
22: No, not tape. My tape measure. If I push it up through the hole and attach it to the cell phone, it could work as an antenna. It's a perfect way to get the signal outside.
23: Whoa. Mr. Brennan, that's really ingenious.
5: All right, Dad.
22: Martha, hand me that tape measure while I pop the back off the cell phone.
0: Here, Jim.
27: Man, getting up to this second level was a challenge. Hey, Dad, how you doing? Did we bump you around too much?
26: I feel pretty woozy, but I'm okay for now.
24: Jesse, Katie, how are you doing?
1: I'm all right.
2: I'm fine.
27: Okay, listen, you guys keep Grandpa talking, all right?
2: Hey, Grandpa, tell us about your favorite invention.
26: Well...
27: I guess all we can do now is wait.
26: Let's see.
27: Kind of gives me time to think about Marcel, actually.
24: It hit you pretty hard when you saw that article. I'm sorry, Kendall.
27: It's all right, it's all right. I just want to do what's right. Hey, by the way, did I tell you that the newspaper said he's going to be in Santa Fe tomorrow?
24: Oh, really?
27: He's holding a press conference in the Santa Fe Institute to make some surprise announcement about his discovery. What do you think I should do?
24: That's a tough question. What do you think you should do?
27: I don't know.
24: Don't you think you should confront Marcel?
27: I'm not sure. I want the truth to be known, but what purpose would be served? Do you think it's bad for me to want justice?
24: I don't know, Kendall. As your wife, it's hard for me to see you not get the credit you deserve. You work so hard, and then to be fired, this just seems to be too much. But on the other hand, if God wants you to sacrifice your notoriety in order to teach you an eternal lesson, I wouldn't want to stand in his way.
27: Thanks for wanting to stick up for me. This matter's just going to need a whole lot of prayer, that's all.
22: Okay, we've got the antenna rigged up. Let's let her rip.
4: Hello?
22: Joe, it's Jim.
4: Jim, you're alive. It's so good to hear your voice.
22: I know. By God's grace, we're okay. But one of us is injured. Do you have a rescue team ready?
4: Yes, they're standing by.
22: Okay, they're in the room just below the reservoir. And here's what we need to do. We need to get some diggers.
2: Oh, look, the water's going to touch our feet.
27: All right, everyone, curl your feet up underneath you. Let's keep dry.
24: Okay, Grandpa?
27: Oh.
24: Jesse, is he okay?
2: Mr. Park, he's not answering.
27: Jim, where are you?
23: Whoa, look where I'm shining my flashlight.
5: What is it?
23: It looks like a fossil of some type. It's right in the cave wall.
0: A clam of some sort.
5: Here's another one over here.
23: This will be a great stop on our tours when we open the cave.
22: It's a perfect tool to teach about the flood.
5: These clams?
22: Well, evolution says that limestone layer in which we find this cave was formed very slowly over millions of years.
23: Limestone is made by materials that come from sea animals, right?
22: Yes, Jonathan. And they would say that at one time this area was covered by an ancient sea. Very slowly, this limey material would collect, eventually forming this huge limestone layer.
5: What about the clams?
22: Well, they would say that during the thousands of years that it took to form this layer, that clams would die and then continue to be covered as more limey mud collected. But what's wrong with that idea?
23: The clams would open.
0: When you find them on the beach, they're always in halves.
22: Yes. After a short amount of time, the muscle that holds the two halves of the clam together will disintegrate and the clam opens up. The two halves break apart. That's why you normally only find half a clam shell on the beach.
0: But these clams are fossilized closed.
22: Yes, this limestone deposit was made so quickly that the clams didn't have time to open up.
23: The flood!
22: Well, I believe so. The turbulent waters picked up both the clams and the limey mud and washed it here, and then dumped it all right here to become a limestone layer full of clams. Those poor clams never had a chance to open up. And then later, the acidic waters cut this cave.
0: That means that this limestone layer was formed very quickly and not over millions of years.
22: Yep. Just more evidence that the Earth is only a few thousand years old, like the Bible says. Dad! Dad!
19: Oh, Benjamin!
22: Wake up!
19: It's no use!
1: Kendall, how are you all doing in there?
22: Jim! Dad's unconscious! He needs medical help, fast!
1: What about the water level?
22: We've climbed up on some shelf stone, but it's lapping at our feet and it's rising fast.
3: We talked to Joe! They're going to blow the exit, then they'll come in and save you!
22: If they blast again, won't we risk another collapse?
1: They think they've got it under control. But if we're gonna get your dad out, it's a risk we're gonna have to take.
3: We're gonna get you out, Dad.
22: I have no doubt.
3: Jesse, it's gonna be okay, honey.
7: I know, Mom! I love you guys!
1: We're gonna find a place away from the rock fallout to wait.
21: Jim, are you sure this is a good place to wait?
22: Well, I figure if we wait next to the antenna, that if something goes wrong, we can still maintain contact.
23: We've got to get help for Grandpa soon.
22: The cell phone. Hello? Great.
21: Who was that?
22: Okay, they're gonna blow this back entrance. Let's take cover.

0: Dr. Staten, please.
1: Come in.
2: He's right in here.
3: Hey, Dad!
4: Hi, Grandpa!
1: Come on, you guys. Give me a hug.
4: Oh, I'm so glad you're okay.
2: Me too. You really gave us a scare, Benjamin.
5: You know, Dad, I thought we'd lost you.
1: Well, not yet, Kendall. I think I still have a few inventions left in this old bandaged head. The doc says I'm going to be as good as new.
5: Well, that's good news, Dad. I love you, you mad scientist.
1: Oh, I love you guys, too.
5: Hey, listen, Dad, I'm going to sneak out for a couple of hours, and then I can come back if you want and spend the rest of the night by your side.
1: Where are you headed off to?
2: He's got an important appointment.
6: Dinner time, Mr. Parr.
5: Oh, yum.
4: Ew. Yum.

0: Thank you all for coming to this press conference. My name is Dr. Marcel Dubois, and I'm a paleontologist from the Montana Museum of Fossil History. I'm sure by now all of you've heard that a T-Rex leg bone has been found containing red blood cells.
1: Kendall, tonight, are you okay about being here?
2: Yeah, you know, I just want to talk discovery. To
0: him. It appears that this discovery is very similar to the one made earlier by a team from the university in Montana. I'm afraid I have some bad news. The original research has been suspect from the very beginning, and as it turns out, we at the Montana Museum of Fossil History now believe that we have not found red blood cells.
1: What on earth?
0: I myself did not do the original research.
1: I can't
0: believe this.
1: Easy,
0: now, I'll take questions. Yes?
3: Your original article said you found dinosaur bones with red blood cells.
0: At first, it is true that we thought they were red blood cells. Yes.
4: We were led to believe you were the one who made the actual discovery, Dr. Dubois.
0: No, I simply headed up the team to test the validity of the original discovery.
3: What exactly did you find on that bone?
0: First, I need to explain what red blood cells are. Red blood cells contain a substance known as hemoglobin, which is made from two basic ingredients. The first is heme. The second ingredient is globin. What we discovered on this bone was simply heme. While it would seem utterly impossible for red blood cells to exist for 65 million years, we would like to point out that heme is a very durable substance and could last a very long time. Therefore, this evidence no longer challenges the belief in millions of years.
5: Excuse me! I have a question.
0: Yes, way in the back.
5: You say that heme can last on a fossil for millions of years. But how do you know that to be true?
0: Well, like I said, we know that these bones are from a T-Rex. Therefore, the heme is obviously about 65 million years old.
5: To be honest, you have no way of knowing that heme could last even close to that long. Besides, you have an even bigger problem.
0: Oh?
5: As an experiment, the substance found on the bones was injected into lab rats. If this substance had only been heme, nothing would have happened. Instead, the rats did have an allergic reaction, which would happen only if there was also some foreign protein like globin left in this substance as well. That shows that at least a residue of hemoglobin remained.
0: That's true, the lab rats did have a reaction, but...
5: And there's no way that could stay intact for 65 million years, even if they kept it frozen safe in a lab. So to say this substance could have existed for millions of years on this bone seems totally impossible. In reality, it's great proof that dinosaurs didn't live millions of years ago.
0: Dr. Kendall Park?
6: Excuse me, but are you the one who actually found the bone?
5: Yes.
3: What were the conditions of the bone?
0: Excuse me, that is all. This press conference is over.
6: Excuse me, Dr. Park? Can you answer just a few questions?
2: I'm sorry, but I have to go. Jim, there goes Marcel. I need to catch him.
7: Kendall, this is your chance to let the world know the truth.
5: Marcel! Wait up!
2: Leave me alone, Kendall.
5: Marcel, we need to talk.
2: I gave up the credit for the discovery. What more do you want?
5: Oh, yeah, and made me out to be some disreputable hack. So, what just happened out there?
2: You saw it for yourself. We decided to rid ourselves of this discovery once and for all. You can have it back for all I care.
5: Why?
2: You know what they did to you because of it.
5: Yeah.
2: Kendall, this isn't about proving evolution or creation. This was my chance to become famous. But then, Dr. Larrabee got wind of it.
5: And then he started to pressure you to back off, right?
2: Oh, yeah. And I was told I could either have a job or this bone discovery, and I need a job.
5: So he told you to discredit my research so it would be dropped in the public eye.
2: Dr. Larrabee believes that you are blinded by your own creationist beliefs.
5: But Marcel, I wasn't even a creationist back then. And you've seen the research for yourself. Be honest. How could hemoglobin residue be left on that bone?
2: Both you and I know that radioisotope dating has proven the world to be billions of years old.
5: Well, I know I used to believe that too, but Marcel, in case after case, these dating methods have been proven wrong.
2: When?
5: Well, one example was Mount St. Helens, okay? When that volcano erupted in 1980, it produced brand new rock in its lava dome. When the rock was dated with radioisotope dating, it was measured to be over 2 million years old. And at the time, it was less than 20 years old. And there's example after example proving the fact that dating rocks just doesn't work.
2: All right.
5: Marcel, There are at least 20 different assumptions that are made when dating these rocks. Assumptions about what the rock was originally like, or that the rock changes at a constant rate over long periods of time, or the assumption that there's nothing around the rock that would directly affect the minerals inside it. Marcel, these assumptions are all questionable, at best. So that makes dating rocks nothing more than a guessing game.
2: How do you know those assumptions are incorrect?
5: Marcel, there's an international team of scientists from around the world that are working together. The name of this project is called RATE. It stands for Radioisotopes and the Age of the Earth. These scientists have done much of the research and experiments to show why dating rocks is inaccurate.
2: You bring up some interesting points, Kendall, but frankly, I'm tired and I just want to go home.
5: Yeah, to that cozy job of yours, right?
2: For now, yes.
5: Well then, you know what, Marcel? I guess there's just one thing left for me to say.
2: What's that, Kendall?
5: When I first found out that you had stolen my work, I was shocked and angry. Marcel, I wanted revenge. For you to fail and for me to get the credit back that was due me. But those thoughts were wrong. I've already asked the Lord to forgive me. Marcel, I didn't know what exactly I was going to say when I showed up tonight. But I need to let you know that I'm ready to let this thing go. What you did was very wrong. But let's just let it drop, all right?
2: You're not going to do anything to get back at me?
5: No.
2: Okay.
5: And likewise, Marcel, since being a Christian, I've learned what true forgiveness is. He wants the same for you, you know. So with that, I also forgive you for what you did to me.
2: You forgive me? Well, thanks, Kendall. I'll sleep a lot better at night knowing that.
5: So will I, Marcel. So will I.
6: Zacchaeus in a tree.
3: Monkeys may on day 6 of creation week.
8: The apples in the tree of life.
9: I love charades.
10: It's the only game where you can humiliate yourself in 5 minutes or less. At least we're playing the Bible version.
5: You know, it feels good to laugh again. Now that I don't have that issue with Marcel hanging over my head.
10: Yes, and you have your research back.
5: Yeah, you know. But the main thing is that I work through forgiving him.
9: Oh, it doesn't sound like he really accepted it.
5: Well, that's all right. It was a matter of trusting God to deal with him and then forgiving him because God has forgiven me.
8: Okay, who's up next for the park team?
3: It's your turn, Grandpa.
5: I don't know if he's ready for this, Jonathan.
11: Oh, Kendall, it's just charades.
8: With that bandage on your head, you look like you're already doing a charade.
11: Oh, you won't believe this.
8: What?
11: Well, it's Lazarus being called from the tomb.
5: You gotta be kidding me.
8: Oh, that would have been perfect.
3: I think that calls for some dessert.
8: I hear that.
12: Bring it on.
8: I'll help.
3: Jesse, I'm sorry we haven't had time to talk before this, but I want you to know that I'm so sorry for what I said.
8: It's okay, Jonathan.
3: No, really. I think God gave me a chance to see just how terrific your dad is. If it wasn't for him, I might not have made it out of that cave. He saved my life. And for that matter, it was his idea to hook up an antenna to the cell phone so they could find us. He's great. And so is your mom.
8: I would have to agree with you there.
3: So, are we friends again?
8: Put her there, partner. Now let's get some ice cream on those pies.
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5: Marcel, I was right about the leg bone.
2: And you're sure it's not fossilized?
5: Look, not only that, it still appears to have red blood cells.
2: Kendall, that's impossible.
3: Hey, Grandpa, are you going to the cave with us?
11: Well, I wouldn't miss it.
12: Sounds like fun.
5: Marcel stabbed me in the back.
11: What are you talking about?
5: Oh, that's rich. It says Dr. Marcel Dubois and his team discovered the T-Rex femur back in 1998. It was me and my team.
17: This cave is gigantic.
18: Hello, this is Joe.
19: I just need to check to see if the demolition team was supposed to be here today.
18: There's people in that cave. You need to stop them right away.
19: Oh, I think they're about to blast. I don't know if I can get there to tell them it's
18: done. You've got to. There's lives depending on it. Go!
20: Let's blast this thing.
21: Yeah!
22: Yeah!
21: No! There's someone in the cave!
13: And now, part two of Jonathan Park and the Bone of Contention.
18: It looks like the ceiling collapsed. We're sealed off from the rest of the cave.
12: And from each other.
23: Are you guys okay?
18: We're not sure. Jim, who's out there with you?
24: I'm over here with Mr. Brennan, Dad.
23: Martha and Ryan are over here, too.
24: Holy shadows. Jesse. Jesse, where are you?
12: I'm okay, Mama. I'm on this side with the park.
18: Angela, here's my flashlight.
25: Thank you. But Katie, where are you?
12: I'm here, Mom.
25: Where's Benjamin?
18: Dad. Is he over there with you guys?
24: Mr.
25: Grandpa! Go over here, where I'm shining my light!
12: Oh, are you okay, Mr. Park?
25: Oh, he's been hit on the head!
12: Oh, no!
18: We need to get him out of here! Jim, we seem to be sealed off back here in the side room! Can you get to the cave entrance from your side?
23: We're gonna go investigate!
18: Jim, Dad's been hit in the head into semi-conscious! He needs a doctor! And it looks like the water level is rising.
23: I was afraid of that. Do you remember that huge underground lake that I said I discovered last month?
18: Yeah.
23: I'll bet the blast broke that natural dam. How fast is it rising? Do we have some time?
18: Not more than a couple of hours.
23: We're going to go for help.
18: Hurry, Jim. I don't know how long my dad can hang on.
26: I came as quick as I can. What's going on?
27: Well, their blast went off about 30 minutes ago.
26: Have you heard from Jim or Kendall yet?
27: No, are you sure they went down there?
26: Yes, I talked to them on the phone just before they left for the cave. Where's the demolition crew?
28: Here.
26: Don't you guys know what you're doing? First you get the date wrong, then you don't answer my message, and then your blast doesn't even open the exit.
28: We were going to blast again
26: until it was... You can't blast anymore until we get a crew down there to make sure everyone is safe.
27: The problem is we sent everyone home before we began blasting. We don't have anyone for a search team.
26: Well, let's get them back here pronto. And a rescue team, just in case. Something must be wrong or we'd have heard from them by now. Let's go!
1: Oh.
25: I hope Benjamin's gonna be okay.
2: Where's the emergency kit?
25: Here it is.
2: Okay, Dad. Dad, can you hear me?
25: Let me see if I can bandage that wound.
29: Grandpa, it's me.
1: Katie.
2: Oh, thank goodness he's talking.
1: Where are we? Oh,
25: my. Benjamin, you've been hit on the head. Hold still so I can bandage it.
1: Oh, I am so tired.
2: Dad, take it easy. You might have a concussion. Now, until medical help arrives, you've got to stay awake.
12: And don't fall asleep, Mr. Park.
25: If it is a concussion, falling asleep could induce a coma.
29: Well, Grandpa, you need to keep talking. How about if you tell us some stories about Grandma?
12: Yes, Mr. Park. I've never met her. What was she like?
1: Well,
29: I bet she would have liked this cave.
1: Ruth?
12: Yeah.
1: This would have been too cold for her.
25: I know. Remember that time we went to the snow and she stayed in the lodge all day?
2: Angela, you guys keep them talking. I'm going to go see if I can find a way out of here.
25: Okay. I'll keep a close eye on it.
12: I hope my family's okay.
2: Me too, Jesse. Okay, guys. I'll be right back.
17: Me go find Dad?
30: Ryan, he said to wait here in the cathedral room till he came back.
17: Wow, this room is so huge. This stalagmite is bigger around than a dinosaur's leg.
30: And those columns of stalagmites look just like a pipe organ.
17: Wow.
30: Jonathan, remember when you saved Jesse from the drop-off over there?
31: Yeah.
30: You two have sure been friends through thick and thin.
31: Most of the time.
30: Did I detect a note of frustration between you and Jesse?
31: I insulted her, and you guys, without meaning to.
30: What exactly did you say?
31: I was just amazed at how God brought, you know, a well-known paleontologist together with,
30: some hicks from the sticks.
31: That's kind of the gist of it.
30: Mm-hmm.
31: I guess I was kind of prideful. I'm sorry.
30: Jonathan, Jim and I constantly marvel at how a couple of farmers ended up being a part of this grand scheme. Maybe God has given you both this opportunity to learn a little bit about each other's family.
31: It must be a big switch to go from farming to creation.
30: I already knew some proofs from creation from farming.
31: Like what?
30: Well, Jonathan, evolutionists believe that mankind split off from apes about 3 million years ago. Then they believe we slowly became smarter and smarter. Evolutionists believe that as cavemen during the Stone Age, 100,000 years ago or so, that mankind wasn't able to farm. They say we were strictly hunters and gatherers.
31: So when did farming begin?
30: Well, according to evolution, it was about 10,000 years ago.
31: Whoa.
30: Imagine what they're saying. That for 90,000 years, no one did anything but hunt and gather food from the land. Doesn't that seem more likely that someone would sooner or land? Doesn't that seem more likely that someone would sooner or later figure out that you could grow food by planting seeds?
31: It does seem kind of ridiculous to say

0: man could use his intelligence to make all these wonderful things, why would he wait almost 100,000 years before recording it?
1: Something sounds strange about their timescale.
0: If these evolutionists believe that farming began only 10,000 years ago, and history was written for the first time 5,000 years ago, that fits much better with the Bible than it does with evolution. Although their dates may not be exact, it does show that civilization started only a short time ago.
1: That's another great reason to trust in the Bible when it teaches a young age for the earth.
0: Yes, it is.
1: That's so cool that you knew that.
2: Hello!
0: Hey, you're back!
1: Dad?
0: Ryan, Daddy's back!
1: What did you find, Mr. Brennan?
2: Well, the exit's covered with a couple of huge boulders. I tried to call out through the cracks. It seems like no one heard, though.
1: I know where there's another way out.
2: Where?
1: The room where we found the skull. There was a crack above it.
2: Now you're thinking, that's perfect. But I'm not sure I can get through the hole.
1: Maybe I can.
3: Or me.
2: Let's go.
3: Kendall, were you able to find any way out?
4: No, but hey, look up.
3: Up?
4: Yeah, you see that? That's called shelf stone. In some places, it's left a shelf big enough for us to sit on.
3: Benjamin, no falling asleep.
5: Oh, sorry.
1: We need to keep him talking.
6: So, Mr. Park, they say opposites attract. Do you think you and your wife were opposites?
3: That's a good question, Jesse.
5: I would have to say yes, in a lot of ways we were.
6: But Grandma loved your inventions.
5: I'm not sure whether she loved them so much, but she loved to see me fulfilling my dreams. I only hope I did the same for her.
3: I think she was happy being a wife, mother, and a grandma. From what I saw,
6: she was the best grandma. I remember baking sugar cookies with her every Christmas. Talking about it makes me miss Grandma all over again. I hate death.
7: Me too.
3: So does God.
6: So why does he allow it?
8: Katie, remember, God created things perfect without death.
6: Well, but it changed because Adam sinned, right?
3: Yes, in the Bible it tells us why. In Romans 6:23 it says, "For the wages of sin is death, but the gift of God is eternal life through Jesus Christ our Lord." Katie, there's death in the world because mankind sinned.
8: And even though many Christians believe Romans, they also believe something that says exactly the opposite.
6: What?
8: Well, Katie, many Christians want to believe that the earth is very old. At the days of creation, we weren't really days, but long periods of time. They say that during that time, animals roamed the earth, like dinosaurs and others, way before God created Adam and Eve.
5: For millions of years.
8: Yes. They want to believe evolutionary scientists when they say that the earth is billions of years old, but still believe the Bible. But that gets them into trouble.
6: How's that, Dr. Park?
8: Well, Jesse, if animals were living and dying for millions of years before Adam and Eve were created, then death came into the world before they even had a chance to sin. As a matter of fact, if you believe that there are millions of years of death before Adam and Eve, it wipes out the reason for Jesus dying on the cross.
6: It does? How?
8: Well, if death was here before Adam sinned, then death is normal. It couldn't really be the penalty for sin. And if it's not the penalty for sin, what did the death of Jesus accomplish? Did it really pay the penalty for our sin? So you see, believing in the millions of years takes away the very reason Jesus Christ died on the cross.
3: I hate to change the subject, but we need to get to higher ground soon.
8: You know, you're right. All right, come on, let's make our way up that shelf.
2: Okay, here's where we found the skull, and there's the crack right above us.
6: It's smaller than I remember.
0: And it's really more like a crevice than a small hole.
9: I think it's even too small for me to get through.
2: There's no way. Boy, if I could just let Joe know where we are and what's going on, I think we'd have a chance. What'd we bring with us, Martha?
0: But let's see, flashlights, your tape.
2: Tape, that's it.
1: How's tape gonna help?
2: No, not tape, my tape measure. If I push it up through the hole and attach it to the cell phone, it could work as an antenna. It's a perfect way to get the signal outside.
1: Whoa. Mr. Brennan, that's really ingenious.
9: All right, Dad.
2: Martha, hand me that tape measure while I pop the back off the cell phone.
0: Here, Jim.
8: Man, getting up to this second level was a challenge. Hey, Dad, how you doing? Did we bump you around too much?
5: I feel pretty woozy, but I'm okay for now.
3: Jesse, Katie, how are you doing?
6: I'm all right.
7: I'm fine.
8: Okay, listen, you guys keep Grandpa talking, all right?
6: Hey, Grandpa, tell us about your favorite invention.
5: Well,
8: I guess all we can do now is wait.
5: Let's see.
8: Kind of gives me time to think about Marcel, actually.
3: It hit you pretty hard when you saw that article. I'm sorry, Kendall.
8: It's all right.

0: just want to do what's right.
1: I wish.
0: Hey, by the way, did I tell you that the newspaper said he's going to be in Santa Fe tomorrow?
2: Oh, really?
0: He's holding a press conference in the Santa Fe Institute to make some surprise announcement about his discovery. What do you think I should do?
2: That's a tough question. What do you think you should do?
0: I don't know.
2: Don't you think you should confront Marcel?
0: I'm not sure. I want the truth to be known, but what purpose would be served? Do you think it's bad for me to want justice?
2: I don't know, Kendall. As your wife, it's hard for me to see you not get the credit you deserve. You work so hard, and then to be fired, this just seems to be too much. But on the other hand, if God wants you to sacrifice your notoriety in order to teach you an eternal lesson, I wouldn't want to stand in his way.
0: Thanks for wanting to stick up for me. This matter's just going to need a whole lot of prayer, that's all.
3: Okay, we've got the antenna rigged up. Let's let her rip.
4: Hello?
3: Joe, it's Jim.
4: Jim, you're alive. It's so good to hear your voice.
3: I know. By God's grace, we're okay. But one of us is injured. Do you have a rescue team ready?
4: Yes, they're standing by.
3: Okay, they're in the room just below the reservoir. And here's what we need to do. We need to get some diggers.
5: Oh, look, the water's going to touch our feet.
3: All right, everyone, curl your feet up underneath you. Let's keep dry.
2: Okay, Grandpa?
5: Oh. Jesse, is he okay? Mr. Park, he's not answering.
6: Jim, where are you?
7: Look what I'm shining my flashlight.
8: What is it?
7: It looks like a fossil of some type. It's right in the cave wall.
9: A clam of some sort.
7: Here's another one over here.
10: This will be a great stop on our tours when we open the cave.
3: It's a perfect tool to teach about the flood.
8: These clams?
3: Well, evolution says that limestone layer in which we find this cave was formed very slowly over millions of years.
10: Limestone is made by materials that come from sea animals, right?
3: Yes, Jonathan. And they would say that at one time this area was covered by an ancient sea. Very slowly, this limey material would collect, eventually forming this huge limestone layer.
8: What about the clams?
3: Well, they would say that during the thousands of years that it took to form this layer, that clams would die, and then continue to be covered as more limey mud collected. But what's wrong with that idea?
7: The clams would open.
9: When you find them on the beach, they're always in halves.
3: Yes. After a short amount of time, the muscle that holds the two halves of the clam together will disintegrate, and the clam opens up. The two halves break apart. That's why you normally only find half a clam shell on the beach.
9: But these clams are fossilized closed.
3: Yes, this limestone deposit was made so quickly that the clams didn't have time to open up.
7: The flood!
3: Well, I believe so. The turbulent waters picked up both the clams and the limey mud and washed it here, and then dumped it all right here to become a limestone layer full of clams. Those poor clams never had a chance to open up. And then later, the acidic waters cut this cave.
9: That means that this limestone layer was formed very quickly and not over millions of years.
3: Yep. Just more evidence that the Earth is only a few thousand years old, like the Bible says. Dad! Dad!
5: Oh, Benjamin!
3: Wake up!
5: It's no use!
11: Kendall, how are you all doing in there?
12: Jim! Dad's unconscious! He needs medical help, fast!
11: What about the water level?
12: We've climbed up on some shelf stone, but it's lapping at our feet and it's rising fast.
13: We talked to Joe. They're going to blow the exit, but they'll come in and save you.
12: If they blast again, won't we risk another collapse?
11: They think they've got it under control. But if we're going to get your dad out, it's a risk we're going to have to take.
13: We're going to get you out, Dad.
12: I have no doubt.
13: Jesse, it's going to be okay, honey.
5: I know, Mom. I love you guys.
11: We're going to find a place away from the rock fallout to wait.
9: Jim, are you sure this is a good place to wait?
3: Well, I figure if we wait next to the antenna, that if something goes wrong, we can still maintain contact.
7: We've got to get help for Grandpa soon.
3: The cell phone. Hello? Great.
9: Who was that?
3: Okay, they're going to blow this back entrance. Let's take cover.

0: Dr. Staten. Dr. Staten, please.
1: Come in.
2: He's right in here.
3: Hey, Dad!
4: Hi, Grandpa!
1: Come on, you guys. Give me a hug.
4: Oh, I'm so glad you're okay.
2: Me too. You really gave us a scare, Benjamin.
5: You know, Dad, I thought we'd lost you.
1: Well, not yet, Kendall. I think I still have a few inventions left in this old bandaged head. The doc says I'm going to be as good as new.
5: Well, that's good news, Dad. I love you, you mad scientist.
1: Oh, I love you guys, too.
5: Hey, listen, Dad, I'm going to sneak out for a couple of hours, and then I can come back if you want and spend the rest of the night by your side.
1: Where are you headed off to?
2: He's got an important appointment.
6: Dinner time, Mr. Parr.
4: Ew. Yum.
7: Thank you all for coming to this press conference. My name is Dr. Marcel Dubois, and I'm a paleontologist from the Montana Museum of Fossil History. I'm sure by now all of you've heard that a T-Rex leg bone has been found containing red blood cells.
8: Kendall, are you okay about being here?
5: Yeah, you know, I just want to talk to him.
7: It appears that this discovery is very similar to the one made earlier by a team from the university in Montana. I'm afraid I have some bad news. The original research has been suspect from the very beginning, and as it turns out, we at the Montana Museum of Fossil History now believe that we have not found red blood cells.
5: What on earth?
7: I myself did not do the original research.
5: I can't believe
7: this. Yes, this is my statement.
1: Easy,
7: partner. Now, I'll take questions. Yes?
9: Your original article said you found dinosaur bones with red blood cells.
7: At first, it is true that we thought they were red blood cells. Yes.
10: We were led to believe you were the one who made the actual discovery, Dr. Dubois.
7: No, I simply headed up the team to test the validity of the original discovery.
9: What exactly did you find on that bone?
7: First, I need to explain what red blood cells are. Red blood cells contain a substance known as hemoglobin, which is made from two basic ingredients. The first is heme. The second ingredient is globin. What we discovered on this bone was simply heme. While it would seem utterly impossible for red blood cells to exist for 65 million years, we would like to point out that heme is a very durable substance and could last a very long time. Therefore, this evidence no longer challenges the belief in millions of years.
5: Excuse me! I have a question.
7: Yes, way in the back.
5: You say that heme can last on a fossil for millions of years. But how do you know that to be true?
7: Well, like I said, we know that these bones are from a T-Rex. Therefore, the heme is obviously about 65 million years old.
5: To be honest, you have no way of knowing that heme could last even close to that long. Besides, you have an even bigger problem.
7: Oh?
5: As an experiment, the substance found on the bones was injected into lab rats. If this substance had only been heme, nothing would have happened. Instead, the rats did have an allergic reaction, which would happen only if there was also some foreign protein like globin left in this substance as well. That shows that at least a residue of hemoglobin remained.
7: That's true, the lab rats did have a reaction, but...
5: And there's no way that could stay intact for 65 million years, even if they kept it frozen safe in a lab. So to say this substance could have existed for millions of years on this bone seems totally impossible. In reality, it's great proof that dinosaurs didn't live millions of years ago.
7: Dr. Kendall Park?
11: Excuse me, but are you the one who actually found the bone?
5: Yes.
12: What were the conditions
11: of the bone? Is it true that you were fired for this bone?
7: Excuse me, that is all. This press conference is over.
11: Excuse me, Dr. Park? Can you answer just a few questions?
5: I'm sorry, but I have to go. Jim, there goes Marcel. I need to catch him.
13: Kendall, this is your chance to let the world know the truth.
5: Marcel! Wait up!
14: Leave me alone, Kendall.
5: Marcel, we need to talk.
14: I gave up the credit for the discovery. What more do you want?
5: Oh, yeah, and made me out to be some disreputable hack. So, what just happened out there?
14: You saw it for yourself. We decided to rid ourselves of this discovery once and for all. You can have it back for all I care.
5: Why?
14: You know what they did to you because of it.
5: Yeah.
14: Kendall, this isn't about proving evolution or creation. This was my chance to become famous. But then, Dr. Larrabee got wind of it.
5: And then he started to pressure you to back off, right?
14: Oh, yeah. And I was told I could either have a job or this bone discovery, and I need a job.
5: So he told you to discredit my research so it would be dropped in the public eye.
14: Dr. Larrabee believes that you are blinded by your own creationist beliefs.
5: But Marcel, I wasn't even a creationist back then. and you've seen the research for yourself. Be honest. How could hemoglobin residue be left on that bone?
14: Both you and I know that radioisotope dating has proven the world to be billions of years old.
5: Well, I know I used to believe that too, but Marcel, in case after case, these dating methods have been proven wrong.
14: When?
5: Well, one example was Mount St. Helens, okay? When that volcano erupted in 1980, it produced brand new rock in its lava dome. When the rock was dated with radioisotope dating, it was measured to be over 2 million years old. And at the time, it was less than 20 years old. And there's example after example proving the fact that dating rocks just doesn't work.
14: All right.
5: Marcel, there are at least 20 different assumptions that are made when dating these rocks. Assumptions about what the rock was originally like, or that the rock changes at a constant rate over long periods of time, or the assumption that there's nothing around the rock that would directly affect the minerals inside it. Marcel, these assumptions are all questionable, at best. So that makes dating rocks nothing more than a guessing game.
14: How do you know those assumptions are incorrect?
5: Marcel, there's an international team of scientists from around the world that are working together. The name of this project is called RATE. It stands for Radioisotopes and the Age of the Earth. These scientists have done much of the research and experiments to show why dating rocks is inaccurate.
14: You bring up some interesting points, Kendall, but frankly, I'm tired and I just want to go home.
5: Yeah, to that cozy job of yours, right?
14: For now, yes.
5: Well then, you know what, Marcel? I guess there's just one thing left for me to say.
14: What's that, Kendall?
5: When I first found out that you had stolen my work, I was shocked and angry. Marcel, I wanted revenge. For you to fail and for me to get the credit back that was due me. But those thoughts were wrong. I've already asked the Lord to forgive me. Marcel, I didn't know what exactly I was going to say when I showed up tonight. But I need to let you know that I'm ready to let this thing go. What you did was very wrong. But let's just let it drop, all right?
14: You're not going to do anything to get back at me?
5: No.
14: Okay.
5: And likewise, Marcel, since being a Christian, I've learned what true forgiveness is. He wants the same for you, you know. So with that, I also forgive you for what you did to me.
14: You forgive me? Well, thanks, Kendall. I'll sleep a lot better at night knowing that.
5: So will I, Marcel. So will I. Zacchaeus in a tree!
4: Monkeys may on day 6 of creation week!
6: The apples in the tree of life!
12: I love charades!
15: It's the only game where you can humiliate yourself in 5 minutes or less. At least we're playing the Bible version.
5: You know, it feels good to laugh again. Now that I don't have that issue with Marcel hanging over my head.
15: Yes, and you have your research back.
5: Yeah, you know. But the main thing is that I work through forgiving him.
2: Oh, it doesn't sound like he really accepted it.
5: Well, that's all right. It was a matter of trusting God to deal with him and then forgiving him because God has forgiven me.
6: Okay, who's up next for the park team?
4: It's your turn, Grandpa.
5: I don't know if he's ready for this, Jonathan.
16: Oh, Kendall, it's just charades.
6: With that bandage on your head, you look like you're already doing a charade.
16: Oh, you won't believe this.
6: What?
16: Well, it's Lazarus being called from the tomb.
5: You gotta be kidding me.
6: Oh, that would have been perfect.
4: I think that calls for some dessert.
6: I hear that.
17: Bring it on.
6: I'll help.
4: Jesse, I'm sorry we haven't had time to talk before this, but I want you to know that I am so sorry for what I said.
6: It's okay, Jonathan.
4: No, really. I think God gave me a chance to see just how terrific your dad is. If it wasn't for him, I might not have made it out of that cave. He saved my life. And for that matter, it was his idea to hook up an antenna to the cell phone so they could find us. He's great. And so is your mom.
6: I would have to agree with you there.
4: So, are we friends again?
6: Put her there, partner. Now let's get some ice cream on those pies.
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0: 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Chapter 11, The Starry Cluster. At first, Amy didn't want married women in her group. It would be too difficult. But Amy agreed to meet with Marielle's husband, and she was pleasantly surprised when she met him. Although he did not want to preach, he acknowledged that Marielle did, and he wanted her to have the opportunity to do so. This was a very unusual attitude for an Indian man to have, and Amy thought it might be another trick of some kind. But as she prayed about it, she felt a peace in her heart. So she invited Marielle to join the team. Marielle's husband came along as the group's cook. Finally, Amy had gathered a small team of Indian women who wanted to step out of their cultural roles to share the gospel message. The next question was what to call the group. Amy asked the other women, who decided on the name Starry Cluster. Amy laughed. It wasn't quite the name she would have chosen, but it would do fine. Besides, the Bible said that those who lead people to righteousness will shine like stars. Daniel 12, verse 3. Amy and the Starry Cluster prayed that their work would indeed turn people to righteousness throughout the Tirunelveli district with its 4,000 Hindu temples. Around Christmas 1897, the Starry Cluster began their work among the surrounding villages. They traveled on a bandi, a springless cart pulled by two bullocks. The bandi had a curved woven grass mat for a roof, but no sides. It was even more bone-jarring to ride on than a rickshaw. It was also a very exhausting way to travel, especially during the heat of the day. It would have been much more comfortable to travel during the cool of the evening, but they dared not do that. Indian women, even those dressed in plain saris, tended to wear a lot of jewelry. They wore nose rings, toe rings, earrings, bracelets, and anklets, all made from gold. The jewelry was a sign of their family's wealth and standing in the community. No Tamil woman would think of going out without wearing all of her jewelry. Of course, this made a woman a good target for robbers. When it came to jewelry, the women in Amy's group were no different from other Tamil women. Traveling at night, they would have been an easy target for an ambush and robbery. There were always thieves on the roads between the villages waiting to ambush some unsuspecting person. Most of the towns and villages in the region were surrounded by city walls. After the bone-jarring trip in the bandy, the Starry Cluster would search out a campsite just outside the wall to pitch their tents. A shaded spot by a stream was always their first choice. From there, they approached each village in more or less the same manner. Just after dawn, they would walk together through the city gates and go to the marketplace. In the market, they would break into pairs and sit in a quiet place, usually under a tree or on the edge of a veranda. It was then a matter of waiting and praying. Often, a woman or a small group of women would search them out and ask them questions. At midday, the Starry Cluster returned to camp for lunch and a Bible study. Following the Bible study, they spent time praying for the people they'd talked to in the morning. Then it was back to the village for the rest of the afternoon. The women would hold an open-air meeting and sing and preach in the streets. They used a tiny organ they carried with them to accompany the singing. As expected, only women and children stopped to listen to them. The men were not one bit interested in anything an ignorant woman had to say. It was hot, hard work, but the women didn't complain. They were all glad to be doing something useful for God. Amy especially liked those times when Iyer Walker joined them. He had started a similar group for men, and sometimes the two groups would get together and travel to a village in convoy. The Starry Cluster never knew what to expect when they entered a village. One time, Amy was involved in a deep discussion with a woman of high caste. During their conversation, Amy reached out and touched the woman's arm. The woman began screaming hysterically. Amy instantly realized what she had done. It was not acceptable for a person of lesser or no caste to touch someone of a higher caste. It was no use apologizing. It would do no good. The opportunity to share the gospel message with the woman had been lost. Another time, a widow named Blessing traveled with the Starry Cluster. Blessing was a new convert whom Amy was teaching about the Christian faith. Amy and Blessing met a woman who stopped to talk with them. As the woman chatted away, Amy was impressed with her knowledge of classical literature. It was clear the woman had a good education, something that was very rare among Indian women at that time. Being a Christian, Blessing felt free to join in the conversation, though from her speech it was easy to tell she was from a lower caste. Under the caste system, she would not have dared talk to this woman. Unfortunately, the woman was very insulted that a peasant woman from a lower caste had spoken to her. She began to insult Blessing, who stood smiling. When the woman finished her ranting, Blessing looked her right in the eyes and said, "I'm a new Christian. I am only 1 month old in my faith, and what you say is true. I do not know much, but in my heart I have God's peace and joy. And isn't joy better than all the learning in the world?" The woman gathered her sari around her, gave Amy a withering look, and stormed off. After she had gone, Amy asked Blessing why the woman had such a good education. Blessing's answer would affect Amy the rest of her life. She told Amy the woman was a temple prostitute who would have been given to the Hindu priests when she was very young. The priests would have educated her in exchange for her services throughout the years. Furthermore, Blessing didn't know of a single temple prostitute who had ever become a Christian. In fact, only the older ones, like the woman they had just talked to, were allowed outside the temple. The younger girls and teenagers were kept as virtual prisoners until they could remember no other life except that of being a temple prostitute. Amy was discouraged by what she heard from Blessing. But fortunately, there were other things to encourage her along the way, such as the Starry Cluster. The women were turning into real missionaries. It was normal to give workers, even Christian workers, a daily allowance, or bata, as it was called. When they all returned home from their first mission journey, Amy paid the women their bata. An hour later, they all filed back into the dining room, where Amy sat writing a letter. One by one, they placed their bata on the table. Panamal spoke up. "We don't need this money. We can do without it. We would rather you spend it on missionary work." Tears came to Amy's eyes. She thought of the staff get-together back in Bangalore, where not one missionary had been able to name a single Indian Christian who would work without pay. But God had given Amy a whole Starry Cluster full of women willing to work for nothing because of their devotion to God. Another encouraging thing occurred several weeks later. Marielle's husband, the group's cook, was walking along beside the bandy as the group made their way home after spending several days in a village to the south. He usually didn't say much, so it was hard to know what he was thinking. But as the group rolled across some rice fields, he turned to Marielle riding in the bandy and said, "It's time to take off your jewelry. Wearing jewelry is not suitable for the life of following Jesus we are living." Right there in the bandy, Marielle stripped off her nose ring, bangles, and toe rings and handed them to her husband. She showed no hint of emotion at getting rid of her jewelry. Panamal and Salamuthu watched wide-eyed. How could Marielle take off her jewelry like that? People would think she was one of the lowest of the low and untouchable. What a huge insult it would be to her husband's family. And yet it was her husband who had asked her to take it off. The rest of the way home, Panamal and Salamuthu remained silent. When they got back to Panavalai, they spoke to Amy. Marielle has taken off her jewelry, Panamal said. Amy nodded. She had seen her do it. We are going to take off our jewelry too, continued Panamal. If I had loved Jesus more, I would have loved my jewels less. With that, she bent down and began undoing her foot bangles. Salamuthu followed her, and soon both of them were standing in front of Amy wearing no jewelry at all. Amy smiled at them both. It had taken a lot of courage to go against generations of custom, yet the women were prepared to do it because of their love for God. Of course, not all Christians saw it that way. When Panamal's father-in-law heard what she had done, he was outraged. How could she take off her jewelry and look like a nobody? He stirred up as much anger and hatred in the church as he possibly could. He saw it as an opportunity to get rid of the starry cluster and get his daughter-in-law back. But as hard as he tried to stir up trouble, the pastor of the church would not speak out against Amy or the starry cluster. Instead, he told Amy that for the first time, many in his congregation were finally beginning to understand what it meant to be a Christian and follow Jesus. Chapter 12. Let Me Stay in the Light. There was a village near Panavalai called Great Lake. The village had a Christian mission school where local boys and even a few girls were educated. Not one of the parents or children attending the school was a Christian, which had been true for the past 60 years. The villagers knew that the school was run by Christians, but they didn't worry in the slightest about their children's being influenced by Christianity. Even the youngest child knew better than to break caste. That was until 1895, the same year Amy arrived in India. One of the girls in the school, who was 13 years old at the time, was given a Bible by the school principal's wife. She read the Bible and became a secret Christian. Very secret. She didn't tell a single person about it, and she continued with all the family's Hindu practices. She went so far as to allow her brother to smear Siva's ashes on her forehead every morning. These ashes were worn by devout Hindus to show others their devotion to Hindu gods. 3 years later, the girl had finished school and was being kept at home, which was normal in Indian culture. In fact, she hadn't been outside the house once in 2 years. But as she spent many hours by herself doing household chores, she thought about what she had read in the Bible. Slowly, she began to realize she didn't want to be a secret Christian anymore. Instead, she wanted to become an open believer. She wanted to pray with other Christians and go to Bible studies and share her faith with her family. She was also aware that confessing her belief in Christianity could cost her her life. Yet despite that possibility, she could no longer stand to live her faith in secret. She had heard her father and brother talking about the starry cluster, and even though they talked about the group in insulting terms, she felt strangely attracted to it. One night, after everyone was asleep, the girl woke up. Shivers ran up and down her spine. Somehow, she knew she had to escape. She had to get to the starry cluster. But what if someone saw her? She would be brought home in disgrace and beaten for sure, maybe even found dead at the bottom of a well shaft in the morning. But her desire to escape was too strong to worry about any potential consequences. Slowly and carefully, she stepped over her sleeping mother and tiptoed to the door. She turned the lock and pulled the door open. For the first time in 2 years, she smelled the fresh air of the garden. Keeping in the shadows with her ear attuned to every sound, she crept out of the village, along the rutted path, and over the bridge into Panavalai. Once there, she had no idea where to go next. She sneaked around Panavalai until she came to a large two-story house with a veranda around it. A banner over the front door told her she had come to the home of Christians. Suddenly, instead of being as quiet as possible, she had to make noise, and lots of it. She banged on the door and yelled, "Refuge! Refuge!" A sleepy Amy opened the door and let her in. By the next morning, the village of Great Lake was in an uproar. The girl's father had discovered that his daughter was missing. That was bad enough. But to find she had run to Christians for refuge was too much to bear. It was an insult to the entire goldsmithing caste to which her family belonged. Her father would rather see her dead than have her break caste and stay with Christians. He mounted a campaign to get her back. But the girl, whom Amy named Jewel of Victory, stood her ground. She went to the village constable and gave a sworn statement to say she was 16 years of age and was living with the Starry Cluster of her own free choice. Once that was done, there was nothing her father could do. Legally, that is. Unfortunately, there were a lot of other things he and the other men of the village could and did do. First, they burned down the school. This meant that none of the other children in the village would receive an education. But her father didn't seem to care. It was more important that the terrible thing his daughter had done would never happen again. Next, they burned down the school principal's house and drove the school workers out of Great Lake Village. Jewel of Victory was safe with the Starry Cluster, but many people paid the price for her conversion. And the Starry Cluster would not be welcome again in Great Lake Village. That was for certain. Indeed, until the turmoil died down, the women of the Starry Cluster decided they should work in the villages to the north of Panavalai. But they ran headlong into another crisis there. They were preaching in the streets of a village called Uncrowned King when an 11-year-old girl named Arulai came by. Arulai was fetching water for her family at the same time the women were holding their meeting, and she stopped to listen to what the women had to say. Arulai had a bad temper, which she'd tried to control without much success. As she listened to the Starry Cluster, she watched Amy very closely. There was something about the English woman in the simple white cotton sari that fascinated her. When the meeting closed, Arulai overheard one of the women in the Starry Cluster say, "I was a lion, and God turned me into a lamb." As she carried the water jar home, Arulai thought about what she'd overheard. "A lion turned into a lamb," she said over and over to herself. There was nothing more wild and out of control than a lion, or anything more gentle and sweet than a lamb. If God could turn a lion into a lamb, then maybe, just maybe, he could also control her temper. As the days went by, Arulai became more and more sure that he could. Finally, one day, she announced to her parents that she wanted to go and live with the English woman in the white cotton sari. Her family was convinced that Amy had sprinkled some magic powder on their daughter to make her want to leave home. Amy was quickly earning a new name in the area, Child Snatching Amma. Amma is the Tamil word for mother. Arulai kept talking about going to live with Amy until her whole family were so sick of listening to her, they sent her off for a long visit at her uncle's house. That was a big mistake. Arulai's family didn't realize that her uncle lived in the next village to Panavalai, and it was only a short walk for Arulai to slip away and visit Amy. And that is what she did. She made so many visits that in the end, her uncle said she could stay for Bible studies as well. We hope you've enjoyed Amy Carmichael, Rescuer of Precious Gems by Janet and Jeff Benge. 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
2: SRN News, I'm Rich Thomason in Washington. Parts of the waterlogged Midwest are in for more rain, flooding in Ohio and Indiana, the latter under a state of emergency, according to Governor Mike Braun, speaking in hard-hit Cambridge City.
3: It is one of the biggest weather events we've had in Indiana, mostly due to the number of counties that it's impacted. Up in the Northwest, 99-mile-an-hour winds in Gary, Indiana, Lake County, Porter and LaPorte. It dropped a lot of rain and wind on the way down, but this part of the state, three or four counties got definitely hit the worst when it comes to rain and flood damage.
2: Ohio Governor Mike DeWine warns people not to let down their guard as the possibility of more flooding persists. After 10 months, an American missionary abducted and held in Niger is now a free man.
4: Missionary organization SIM International says Kevin Rydat is in good health and in the care of U.S. officials and will soon be reunited with his extended family. He was kidnapped on October 21 by three armed individuals. No group has claimed responsibility. Niger has faced attacks from armed groups, including those linked to Al-Qaeda and the Islamic State. The U.S. Embassy in the capital, Niamey, issued a security alert after Rydat's kidnapping, warning that American citizens remain at a heightened risk of kidnapping in the country, which is currently ruled by a military junta that took part in 2023, ousting Western partners and aligning with Russia. I'm Charles Dillardesma.
2: The man accused of fatally shooting United Healthcare CEO Brian Thompson on a Manhattan sidewalk in 2024 is due in federal court today. Luigi Mangione may plead guilty to federal stalking charges. That plea could keep him from being tried on state murder charges. On Wall Street, Dow futures down 96 points. This is SRN News. A Christian-owned business petitions the Supreme Court.
5: Attorneys with Pacific Justice Institute and Alliance Defending Freedom are asking the High Court to take the case of a Korean spa, which the state of Washington says must allow males who identify as women into its female-only facility. The lawyers say the owners of Olympus Spa, quote, hold sincere Christian convictions that men and women should not be unclothed together outside of marriage. The Ninth U.S. Circuit Court of Appeals ruled against the spa, holding the First Amendment does not protect it from fines and prosecution. Michael Harrington reporting.
2: The case against a Muslim man accused of murdering 15 Jewish people at a Hanukkah celebration in Sydney, Australia, has attracted more than 800 witness statements. Prosecutors have issued a report to court officials on progress toward beginning the trial of Naveed Akram. He and his father are charged with the massacre last December at Bondi Beach. His father was killed at the scene by police. This is SRN News. Police credit a company called Flock. It maintains tens of thousands of automated cameras with helping to find missing persons and violent suspects. Now, Flock says it's implementing controls to address privacy concerns.
6: Flock says guardrails that are currently optional will become mandatory by January 1st. For example, law enforcement customers will be required to tie each search to a specific case and use an audit tool that flags abnormal behavior. This comes after a Washington Post report found dozens of instances where officers were accused of misusing the technology for personal searches, like tracking former girlfriends. The standard data retention window will be shortened from 30 days to 7, and customers will be allowed to decide which offenses, such as immigration enforcement, outside agencies can search their data for. I'm Jennifer King.
2: President Trump visits a New York police academy later today. Once there, he'll release FBI crime stats showing a decrease in violent crime last year. More details at srnnews.com.
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8: You know, I thought the closing of that song, Life is Worth the Living, you know, was really appropriate, you know, especially for what we're talking about today and what we're going to be celebrating, you know, tomorrow. You know, I was a boy when John F. Kennedy made his great proclamation, you know, and we set off on this journey, you know, to reach the moon. And for space nuts like me, Thursday marked the 55th anniversary of the landing of Apollo 13, or at least the return of Apollo 13. Now, we had accomplished the mission with Apollo 11. We had made it to the moon, you know, and then Apollo 12, you know, expanded on that. And Apollo 13 was supposed to expand on that. But the reality was, even before they took off, Apollo 13 ran into one problem after another, after another, after another. And then after they launched, unfortunately, that continued all the way back. And they had a catastrophic failure that has led to the phrase, Houston, we had a problem. Now, the truth is, that's not what they said. You know, if the movie says that and the book says that and you know, it's common to say, you know, Houston, we had a problem. What they actually said was, Houston, we have a problem. Not much of a difference. Still the same thing. But Houston, we have a problem. You know, when they landed back on Earth, you know, it set off a worldwide celebration. For 3 days, from April 13th of 1970 until April 17th of 1970, people were glued to their TVs. Everybody was watching, wondering, hoping, praying that somehow, some way, they would make it home. And when they finally did, it set off a celebration all over the world. Now, tomorrow, there'll be a celebration all over the world. And you've already talked about it in terms of what it is and, you know, what it means. And tomorrow is Easter, you know, and people will be celebrating in different ways. But hopefully, throughout their celebration, in the center will be Christ. You know, I think it's, you know, for me, I think it's kind of ironic that, you know, a bunny is associated with it. Because in reality, rabbits are only mentioned in the Bible twice. Leviticus and Deuteronomy, and both times they're considered unclean. So how that got connected with it, I don't know. But hopefully, despite all the other trappings, people will find their way to the cross. And what I would like to share this afternoon is the story of a man who was with Jesus before and after the cross. And what that experience was like for him, because it reminds me a lot of what happened with Apollo 13, because in the midst of his journey, he had a catastrophic failure. Houston, he had a problem. That man is Peter. Let's pray. Dear Heavenly Father, Lord, thank you for this time. Thank you for allowing us to be here, Lord. Thank you for all that has been done. And we pray, Lord, for the peace of your service that remains ahead, that you will bless them despite the sinner, Lord. You will be with them. You will open their ears, Lord, and hopefully, Lord, this message will touch their hearts. These things in Jesus' name I pray. Amen. Open your Bibles to John chapter 1. John chapter 1. Now, it's in John that we are first introduced. Well, I mean, where you see him in all the Gospels, but John's depiction of it, you know, I think is really, really kind of special. And it's where we are first introduced, you know, to Peter. So in John chapter 1, I want to start with verses 40 through 42. John chapter 1, verses 40 through 42. And I'm going to be reading it from the NIV. And it says, Andrew, Simon's Peter's brother, was one of the two who heard what John had said. You know, because John had said, behold, the Lamb. You know, and he was one of the two who heard what John had said and who had followed Jesus. The first thing Andrew did was find his brother, Simon, and tell him, we have found the Messiah, that is the Christ. And he brought him to Jesus. Jesus looked at him and said, you are Simon, son of John. You will be called Cephas, which when translated means Peter. Now Peter and Andrew were fishermen by trade, but they were one of the first two of the disciples. You know, and Peter, along with James and John, would become part of an inner circle with Christ. You know, and it was reminiscent of, you know, David had his mighty men. You know, those guys who were the roughest and the toughest, and whenever there was a fight, those were the guys he relied on. But among those mighty men were three that stood out above the rest. And Peter, James, and John were like that group that of disciples, or they were up from that group of disciples, but they stood out among the rest. And you can see that in their relationship with Peter. You know, when you look at Matthew 17, verse 1, where Peter, James, and John accompany Jesus up the mountain where he's transfigured. And you can see it in Mark 5, verses 37 through 40, where it describes the episode when Jesus raises the daughter of the synagogue ruler who had died. And, you know, it says that Jesus did not let anyone follow him except Peter, James, and John. And you can also see it as Jesus neared the cross. In Mark chapter 14, verses 32 and 33, it says they went to a place called Gethsemane, and Jesus said to his disciples, sit here while I pray. He took Peter, James, and John along with him, and he began to be deeply distressed and troubled. At this point in his life, he carved out those three, and he said, I need you to go with me. And he was there that he shared the fact that he was deeply troubled over what was coming, the cross, which is what Easter is all about. You know, although James and John were considered the sons of thunder, it was Peter who was really considered the unofficial leader. However, that never stopped them from debating who was the greatest. You know, and you would think, you know, okay, you know, yeah, okay, guys, we get it. But they would continually debate who was the greatest among the disciples, who would be first in Jesus' kingdom, which they assumed would be here on earth. And they wanted to be one of the chief in that kingdom. They wanted to be special in that kingdom. And so they would debate who was the first among them. And one of those episodes, in fact, the last episode, is described in Luke chapter 22. Turn there. Luke chapter 22. Now, like you guys celebrated, you know, the Agape feast yesterday, which symbolizes that last supper with Christ, Luke chapter 22 describes the events of that last supper and what happened after they ate. So Luke chapter 22, verses 24 through 34. After, it says, also a dispute arose among them as to which of them was to be considered greatest. Jesus said to them, the kings of the Gentiles lord it over them, and those who exercise authority over them are called benefactors. But you are not to be like that. Instead, the greatest among you should be like the youngest, the one who rules like one who serves. For who is greater, the one who is at the table or the one who serves? Is it not the one who is at the table? But I am among you as one who serves. You are those who have stood by me in my trials, and I confer on you a kingdom, just as my Father conferred one on me, so that you may eat and drink at my table in my kingdom, and sit on thrones judging the 12 tribes of Israel. And this is where it gets interesting, because he's sharing this ideal that, you know, they had been debating who would be the greatest. And Peter and James and John had always been a part of that inner circle. You know, and Peter had always been assumed, you know, to be the leader. But here it says in verse 31, Simon, Simon, Satan has asked to sift you as wheat. But I have prayed for you, Simon, that your faith may not fail, and when you have turned back, that you will strengthen your brothers. But he replied, Lord, I am ready to go with you to prison and to death. Jesus answered, I tell you, Peter, before the rooster crows today, you will deny me three times, or you will deny three times that you know me. Three times. He had spent 3.5 years with Jesus, yet, you know, when Jesus, you know, tells him that, you know, his time has come, that he's on his way to the cross, and what, you know, what lays before him, you know, Peter says, not only am I willing to go with you, I'm willing to die with you. Jesus says, Simon, Simon, Satan has asked to sift you as wheat. Before this night is over, you will deny that you know me three times. And if you look further down in the book of Luke, you can see how this unfolds. Luke chapter 22, starting with verse 54. You know, it says, then seizing him, talking about Jesus, they led him away and took him into the house of the high priest. Peter followed at a distance. But when they had kindled a fire in the middle of the courtyard and sat down together, Peter sat down with them. A servant girl saw him seated there in the firelight. She looked closely at him and said, this man was with him. But he denied it. Woman, I don't know him, he said. A little later, someone else saw him and said, you also are one of them. Man, I am not, Peter replied. About an hour later, another asserted, certainly this fellow was with him, for he is a Galilean. Peter replied, man, I do not know what you were talking about. Just as he was speaking, the rooster crowed. The Lord turned

was an experience for Job that none of us would want to go through. And he knows, Jesus knows, that Satan is asked to sift Peter. So he knows what lies ahead for Peter better than anybody else. Let me ask, have you ever felt like your life was being torn apart? Have you ever felt like you were being sifted? You know, has there been times in your life when everything was going good? You were on top of the world. Life was just rosy. And then all of a sudden, out of nowhere, everything just seemed to slip through your fingers in a blink of an eye. You know, we are often confronted with trials and tribulations. We often find ourselves like the astronauts. Houston, we have a problem. And those problems often leave us shaken, troubled. And sometimes, even like Peter, we weep bitterly at what we're going through. Life can sometimes be like that. You know, unfortunately, during those times when everything is going wrong and everything is crashing down around you, it drowns out what I think is the most important part of what Jesus said. You know, Jesus said, you know, Simon, Simon, he's asked to sift you as wheat, but I have prayed for you. Simon, I have prayed for you that your faith may not fail. And when you have turned back, strengthen your brothers. I want you to think about that for a second. Jesus is about to undergo the worst experience of his life. He's about to suffer the cross. And here he says, Simon, I know what you're about to go through. I know that Satan has got a plan for you unlike anything you've ever experienced. And despite everything that Jesus is about to go through, he looks at him and he says, but I am praying for you. Oftentimes we're going through these trials and tribulations and we feel like we're all alone and everything is coming down and we can't hear and we can't see anything but the problem that's right in front of us. We forget that in the midst of all of that, Jesus is praying for you. Now, if Jesus was willing to pray for Peter right before the cross, how much more is he willing to pray for you in the triumph of the cross? How much more willing is he to pray for you when you're sitting there weeping bitterly because of the experience that you're going through? You know, if Jesus was willing to do that for Peter, what's he willing to do for you? Colossians 3, verse 12 through 14 says, therefore, as God's chosen people, holy and dearly loved, clothe yourself with compassion, kindness, humility, gentleness, and patience. Bear with each other and forgive whatever grievances you may have against one another. Forgive as the Lord forgave you. And over all these virtues, put on love, which binds them all together in perfect unity. Peter went away and wept bitterly. In John's account of the crucifixion, he adds a little bit more detail to that first denial that I think is important. Turn to John chapter 18. I know I'm asking you to turn back and forth a lot, but I think it's important for you to see these rather than me just read these. Plus, it gives you something to do. John chapter 18. We're going to be reading verses 15 through 17.
And this is the first account.

0: This is the first denial. It says, Simon Peter and another disciple were following Jesus. Because this disciple was known to the high priest, he went with Jesus to the high priest's courtyard. And remember, the first denial happened in the courtyard. But Peter had to wait outside the door. The disciple who was known to the high priest came back, spoke to the girl on duty, and brought Peter in. You are not one of the disciples, are you? The girl asked Peter. He replied, I am not. The other disciple was John. So John witnesses his first denial. Jesus stares at him at his third denial. Peter had to know that everybody knew about his failure. You know, one of the things I talk about a lot with young kids that I didn't have to go through, you know, if I failed at something, if I tripped and fell or bumped into a door or, you know, made an idiot of myself at school, the only people who knew about it or knew, you know, saw it were those people who were there at that moment. You know, and then after 5, 10, 15 years, they forgot and they don't remember it anymore. One of the things that happens now is that when something goes wrong with children, it's captured on their phone and it's shared over and over and over again. And everybody and their brother knows about it. Peter was confronted with the fact that not only did Jesus witness his failure, but John was there as well. And he had to wonder how that would affect the other disciples, whether or not they would want him to be a part of the group, whether or not he would be accepted again, whether or not they could trust him, whether or not he would ever be able to lead again. He had to wonder what that failure cost him. And he goes out and he weeps bitterly. You know, it's interesting. At times like that, most of us don't know where to go. We don't know what to do. And we often feel cut off and alone. And here at this moment, Peter, in the dark, crying, crushed, felt all alone. And one of the things that would have been hardest for him was when Jesus said that he was the bread of heaven, and unless a man eat this bread and drink this blood. Wait a minute, didn't you guys do something like that yesterday? Unless a man eat this bread and drink this blood, you have no part in me. It goes on to say, many of the disciples left him. And when he turned to the 12, he asked if they were willing to leave as well. John chapter 6, verse 68 says, but Simon Peter answered him, Lord, to whom shall we go? You have the words of eternal life. But here on that night between the crucifixion and the resurrection, it all seemed lost. Like Jesus in the wilderness, he was alone with a tormentor at his side, one who was constantly reminding him of his failure, one who was constantly reminding him that he wasn't worthy, one who was constantly reminding him that he would never have a place in the kingdom. How many times has that same tormentor done that same thing to one of us? Reminded us after a failure that we weren't worthy. Reminded us that we no longer had a place. Nor reminded us that we would not be a part of the kingdom of heaven. How many times has that happened? You know, the Bible says that weeping may endure for a night, but joy comes in the morning. But what it doesn't say is what morning will that come? It doesn't say it will be the next morning. It doesn't say it'll be the day after that or the week after that or the month after that. It does say that joy will come in the morning, but it doesn't say which one. And for Peter, it didn't come the next day. He wept bitterly that night. Jesus rested in the tomb that next day. And so all day, Peter had to wrestle with his thoughts, wrestle with that tormentor who kept reminding him that he was no longer worthy of the love of Christ, that his failure had alienated him from the disciples, that he was no longer a member of that group. He could no longer call himself a disciple. Thankfully, although it didn't come the next day, it did come the day after that. Turn to Mark chapter 16. Mark chapter 16, verse 1. It says, when the Sabbath was over, Mary Magdalene, Mary the mother of James, and Salome brought spices so that they might go to anoint Jesus' body. Very early on the first day of the week, just after sunrise, they were on their way to the tomb. And they asked each other, who will roll the stone away from the entrance of the tomb? But when they looked up, they saw that the stone, which was very large, had been rolled away. As they entered the tomb, they saw a young man dressed in white, in a white robe, sitting on the right side, and they were alarmed. Don't be alarmed, he said. You are looking for Jesus the Nazarene, who was crucified. He is risen. He is not here. See the place where they laid him? Go and tell the disciples and Peter. He is going ahead of you into Galilee. There you will see him, just as he told you. The angel made it clear that Jesus wanted the disciples to know that he is risen, but he also tells the angel to make sure that they tell Peter. Peter's failure was not the end. It was not to be the defining moment in his walk with Christ. And failures are not supposed to be the defining moment in your walk with Christ. You know, I was a manager for 30 years at the DOT. And, you know, it's funny because, you know, people are always saying, I want to be the boss. You know, I hope to be the boss. And I always tell them, no, you don't. You don't want to be the boss. Because when you're the boss, the buck truly does stop there. You have all the problems, all the issues, and you have to resolve them. You don't want to be the boss because when things fail, when things go wrong, they look at you. How many coaches got fired this year because their teams did not perform up to expectations? The same is true in the workplace. But I found this quote by Theodore Roosevelt that I put in a frame when I first started out as a manager, and it was still, the quote was still there. Unfortunately, after all those years, the original one had yellowed, and so I had to make another one. But that quote was still there in my office. You know, and it says, it is not the critic who counts, not the man who points out how the strong man stumbles, or where the doer of deeds could have done them better. The credit belongs to the man who is actually in the arena. Face is marred by dust and sweat and blood, who strives valiantly, who errs and comes up short again and again. How many times in your life have you come up short again and again? Because there is no effort without error and shortcoming. But who does actually strive to do the deeds, who knows great enthusiasm, the great devotions, who spends himself in a worthy cause, who at the best knows in the end the triumph of high achievement, and who at the worst, if he fails, At least he fails while daring greatly, so that his place shall never be with those cold and timid souls who never knew victory or defeat. Dennis Wheatley has a similar quote. He says, failure should be our teacher, not our undertaker. Failure is delay, not defeat. It is a temporary detour, not a dead end. Failure is something we can avoid only, and I like this part because we don't think about it. Failure is something that we can avoid only by saying nothing, doing nothing, and being nothing. In other words, he's saying that failure is inherent in being alive. Failure is inherent in living. And the only way to avoid failure is to do nothing. How many of you guys get paid at work to do nothing? How many kids at school get A's because they did nothing? You know, how many times have you taken a journey and got there by doing nothing? The only way to achieve in this life is to dare greatly. And the reality is, you're going to make mistakes. You're going to come up short. You're going to fail. You're going to fall on your face. But that is not what defines you. And it especially should not be what defeats you. That night could have ended Peter's ministry. It could have been his defeat. He could have given up. He could have walked away. He could have agreed that he was a failure and unworthy. But he remembered what Jesus said, I am praying for you. And I think in that moment, after he denied the Lord for the third time and their eyes met, he didn't see disappointment. He didn't see anger. He didn't see frustration. Those are things that we feel when people disappoint us. I think that when he saw Jesus, what he saw in those eyes was love and acceptance. And I think that's what broke him. I think that's why he went away and wept bitterly. He saw the love of Jesus despite his failures. You know, and so when you look at what happens in our scripture reading, and this is the last time I'm going to ask you to turn. John chapter 21, we're going to go back to the scripture meeting. John chapter 21, and we're going to be reading 15 through 17. But it reminds us just how much Jesus is always striving, always reaching, always looking for each of us, those of us who have a heavy burden, to come to him. And he will give you rest. John 21, verse 15. I'm going to read it again. He says, when they finished eating, Jesus said to Simon Peter, Simon, son of John, do you love me more than these? Now they had been fishing, and when they saw Jesus on the shore, Peter was the first one to jump out of the boat. You know, and they prepared this meal. And they all ate in fellowship with the Lord, just like they did before at that Last Supper. And he gets an opportunity to get Peter alone. And he has this conversation with him. And he asks him, Simon, son of John, do you truly love me more than these? Yes, Lord, he said. You know that I love you, Jesus. You know that I love you. Jesus said in response, feed my lambs. Again, Jesus says, Simon, son of John, do you love me? Do you truly love me? He answered, yes, Lord, you know that I love you. Jesus said, take care of my sheep. The third time he said, Simon, son of John, do you love me? Peter was hurt because Jesus asked him for the third time, do you love me? He said, Lord, you know all things. You know that I love you. Jesus said, feed my sheep. I want to stop here, and I want you to take a note of what Peter said. you know things. You know that I love you. Even in his failure, Peter said, Lord, I love you. It wasn't that Peter didn't want to be with Jesus anymore. It was simply that he was overcome by the circumstances all around him. Ask yourself, how many times have you been overcome by the circumstances all around you? How many times have things been coming at you so fast and from so many directions that you couldn't handle it? You know, you would like to say that, oh yeah, I handled it like a champ. You know, I can tell you in my lifetime, there are a lot of things that happened, especially at work, that were coming at me from seven different directions. And I would love to tell you that I handled it perfectly. You know, I was a champ. I made it swimmingly. Everybody looked up and cheered. But the honest truth is, there are times when I failed. There were times when I didn't handle it the way I would have liked to. There were times when I would love to have an opportunity to do it all over again, because I know in that moment, I let it get to me. And in that moment, I did not respond the way I would have liked to. And in this moment, Peter did not respond the way he would have liked to. And so he tells Jesus, you know all things. You know I love you. And in response, Jesus says, feed my sheep. You know, some have taken that as Jesus rebuking Peter three times for the three times that he denied him. And even in verse 17, it says that Peter felt that he felt bad because Jesus had asked him, do you love me three times? But in reality, it wasn't a rebuke. In reality, it was a commission, or maybe you better said a recommission. You know, he says, do you love me? Our obedience to Christ starts with, do you love me? Our obedience to Christ starts with the idea that we love him. It's supposed to be the centerpiece and the motivation for everything that we do. So he doesn't just say, feed my sheep. He says, do you love me? Because that's supposed to be the first thing that we do. That's supposed to be the first thing that we have. Without that, we can do nothing. And so he asked him before anything else, do you love me? Peter says, yes. He says, feed lambs, my little ones, the children, the new members of the congregation. Peter, I want you to take care of them. I want you to make sure that they are led to Christ. The second time he says, Peter, feed my sheep. Now in reality, the word feed doesn't mean, or the word that is interpreted feed, actually means care for. So the first time he says, take care of the little ones. The second time he says, care for the flock as a shepherd would. And we all know that Jesus was the good shepherd. And so he asked Peter to emulate that aspect in his memory, in his ministry, to care for them as the good shepherd, as I cared for you. I want you to care for them. And then the third time when he says, feed my sheep, he's talking about the older members, the adults in the congregation. He's saying, I want your ministry to be balanced. I don't want you to focus solely on one group to the exclusion of another. I need you to have a holistic ministry that recognizes the importance of everybody sitting here, that recognizes that I care for each and every one of them as I cared for you. So I need you, Peter, to care for the children. I need you to be like a shepherd, and I need you to care for all the members regardless of how much hair they have or don't. In many ways, this was Peter's great commission. Matthew 28 records the one that we typically call the Great Commission, but here I think we see Jesus outlining a great commission for Peter. You see, we tend to give up on people. That's our nature. You fail, you're excluded. But Jesus never gave up on Peter. Jesus never stopped believing in Peter. And even when he tells Peter that you're going to deny me three times, and he says, I will pray for you that your faith may not fail. He also says, and when you have turned back, strengthen your brothers. See, in Jesus' mind, failure wasn't the end. That mistake that Peter made wasn't to be the end of his ministry. Because he tells them, even as he's explaining to him that you're trying me three times, and I'm going to pray for you, and I pray that your faith may not fail, and I want you to know, when you return, something that Peter probably didn't think he could do that night when he was weeping bitterly, something that probably some of us didn't think we could do when we were weeping bitterly. He tells him, when you return, strengthen your brothers. Share with them the gospel. Be that leader that you were truly meant to be. And if you look at the book of Acts, you will see that Peter did fulfill that great commission. That Peter stood up at Pentecost. That Peter was the one who was sent to the Gentiles first. You will see over and over again that Peter fulfilled that commission. So on the one hand, Peter starts this journey toward his moon. And unfortunately, along the way, he has a catastrophic failure. Houston, I've had a problem. But just as those astronauts were guided home, so Jesus guided Peter home. They considered Apollo 13 a successful failure. I pray that the same can be said for each and every one of us, that we may all be successful failures. Let's pray. Dear Heavenly Father, Lord, I thank you for the life of your Son. I thank you for what it means to each and every one of us, Lord, and I hope that we share it with those around us. And I pray, Lord, that as we stumble, even though we dare greatly, that you will always love us as you loved Peter, and that love we will share with others. And that we will always know, Lord, that despite everything that's going on and everything that's going wrong in our lives, in our world, that you were praying for us. And I hope, Lord, that that strengthens us through those darkest nights. This I pray in Jesus' name. Amen.
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3: Welcome to the Meaningful Signs of the Times program, which is sponsored by the Atlantic Seventh-day Adventist Church. My name is Pastor Steve, and I will be your host for this journey into the Bible. The Bible is infinite in its wisdom and knowledge, and as we go through this journey together, you may not agree with everything that I say. So I encourage you to be like the faithful Bereans who search the scriptures to see if what Paul was saying was true. And it's a good idea to have your Bible handy, as we will cite many Bible references. And if you need a transcript of this message, you can contact me at PastorSteve@netins.net. I will repeat this address at the end of the message. Our program is modeled after the sons of Issachar, a tribe of Israel, with the commendation that they understood the signs of the times. As our name suggests, we're very interested in the second coming or advent of Jesus. And while there are many teachings on the specific signs which can cause fear and concern, our intention is to educate people on the nature of the signs so that they can be prepared for what is happening and will happen in the world prior to the return of Christ. Our program today is titled The Sermon on the Mount, Part 15. We explored in the last message the importance of forgiveness. In this message, we'll explore the issue of temptation. We'll start by once again reviewing the text that includes the Lord's Prayer. Matthew chapter 6, verses 7 through 15. And when you pray, do not use vain repetitions as the heathen do, for they think that they will be heard for their many words. Therefore, do not be like them, for your Father knows the things you have need of before you ask him. In this manner, therefore, pray. Our Father in heaven, hallowed be your name. Your kingdom come. Your will be done on earth as it is in heaven. Give us this day our daily bread, and forgive us our debts as we forgive our debtors. And do not lead us into temptation, but deliver us from the evil one. For yours is the kingdom and the power and the glory forever. Amen. For if you forgive men their trespasses, your heavenly Father will also forgive you. But if you do not forgive men their trespasses, neither will your Father forgive your trespasses. The phrase, lead us not into temptation, needs to be explored deeply to gain an accurate picture of temptation. Let us start by defining the terms. The word lead comes from a Greek word which means to bring into. The word is used in 7 verses in the New Testament, of which 2 are references to the Lord's Prayer. The other 5 are listed below. Luke chapter 5, verses 18 and 19. Then behold, men brought on a bed a man who was paralyzed, whom they sought to bring in and lay before him. And when they could not find how they might bring him in because of the crowd, they went up on the housetop and let him down with his bed through the tiling into the midst before Jesus. This is the account of where they're trying to bring a paralyzed man to Jesus but could not for the crowds. So they made a hole in the roof to let him down before Jesus. Acts chapter 17, verse 20. For you are bringing some strange things to our ears. Therefore, we want to know what these things mean. Paul was sharing the gospel to the Athenians, and they wanted to hear more about this strange doctrine. 1 Timothy 6, 7. For we brought nothing into this world, and it's certain we can carry nothing out. Paul is preaching about contentment, so he makes the point that when we are born, we bring nothing into the world but our naked body. Hebrews chapter 13, verse 11. For the body of those animals whose blood is brought into the sanctuary by the high priest for sin are burned outside the camp. The blood of the animal sacrifices was brought into the tabernacle to atone for the sins of the people. In all these references, we find the sense of something being brought into something. So when we pray, lead us not into temptation, we're actually praying for God to shield us from elements that would not cause us to be tempted. I like how the New Testament, the New Living Translation, explains the verb to bring in by stating that it is a prayer to God to not let us yield to the forces of temptation in the world. Temptation is translated from a Greek word which carries the meaning of a trail of our fidelity, integrity, virtue, and constancy. In other words, it's a test of our faithfulness to God. All temptation is intended to separate us from our relationship with God and is intentionally promoted by Satan for this purpose. God would never intentionally want to bring anything into our lives that would cause us to be separated from him. But he will allow trials or challenges in our life to test our faithfulness and to build our faith. Temptation comes from a different source than from God, as James explains in James chapter 1, verses 13 and 14. Let no one say when he is tempted, I am tempted by God. For God cannot be tempted by evil, nor does he himself tempt anyone. But each one is tempted when he's drawn away by his own desires and enticed. All temptation is caused by our taking our eyes off God and focusing our eyes on the things of this world. As long as our focus is on God, we are shielded from temptation for we are walking in the Spirit. Paul describes this protection in Galatians chapter 5, verse 16, and I'll read from the Amplified Version. But I say, walk habitually in the Holy Spirit, seek Him and be responsive to His guidance, and then you will certainly not carry out the desires of the sinful nature, which responds impulsively without regard for God and His precepts. Jesus faced a temptation when He was in our world, as stated by Hebrews chapter 2, verses 18, and chapter 4, verse 15. For in that He Himself has suffered being tempted, He is able to aid those who are being tempted. For we do not have a high priest who cannot sympathize with our weaknesses, but was in all points tempted as we are, yet without sin. It should be noted that living in this sin-cursed world, we will be enticed by the sinfulness around us. But as Jesus was able to do, He focused His attention on the Father and was able to not sin by succumbing to sin. We can do the same thing as we learn to focus our life on the things of God and not on the things of this world. And if we are caught unawares by something enticing, we are to immediately reject that enticement and speak forth the word of God. When Jesus was tempted in the wilderness, He rebuffed the devil by quoting scripture, and we must do the same thing to avoid falling into sin. But as we are learning to walk in the spiritual discipline, God will protect us in the following manner. 1 Corinthians chapter 10, verse 13. No temptation has overtaken you except such as is common to man. But God is faithful, who will not allow you to be tempted beyond what you're able, but with the temptation will also make the way of escape, that you may be able to bear it. We will be tempted by this world as we are learning to walk as Jesus walked, but God will protect us by limiting the power of the temptation and then giving us a way out of the temptation. Here is how it works. God is encouraging us to keep our focus on Him, but as we are learning to do so, Satan will allow us to be tempted by something in the world. We may take our focus off God for that brief moment, but then comes the choice. Do we immediately reject the enticement, or do we allow the enticement a place in our mind? If we do not immediately reject it, as Jesus did, then we will allow the enticement to fester in our mind, and the more we think about it, the more we're tempted to give in to it. But if we allow the enticement to fester long enough, then we may face intense pressure to give in to the sin. But it is at that point that we are given a way of escape. It's up to us to take the way of escape or to give in to the sin. It is as we learn to resist the enticement or the temptation that our faith and trust in God increases. It is here that we experience the second portion of the prayer that seeks deliverance or rescue from the evil one. When we were not of God, we were vulnerable to ploys of the evil one. But when we commit our lives to God, God breaks the power of the evil one over us. In other words, we are taken from the power of Satan to the power of God. Paul was commissioned to do this exact thing as expressed in Acts chapter 26, verses 17 and 18. I will deliver you from the Jewish people as well as from the Gentiles to whom I now send you to open their eyes in order to turn them from darkness to light and from the power of Satan to God, that they may receive forgiveness of sins and an inheritance among those who are sanctified by faith in me. God has set us free from the power of Satan, who exploited our fleshly desires, causing us to sin against God. But now as we have been regenerated, we are being transformed into the image of Jesus, and we have the power to resist the devil. The only power that Satan has over us is deception. He works on us to doubt God so that he can entice us to sin. We need, therefore, to deepen our relationship with God so we cannot be tempted to forsake Him. God has already delivered or rescued us from the evil one, but we need to walk in that deliverance for the rest of our lives. Our famous author had this to say regarding this reference. Temptation is enticement to sin, and this does not proceed from God, but from Satan and from the evil of our own hearts. Satan seeks to bring us into temptation that the evil of our characters may be revealed before men and angels, that he may claim us as his own. In the symbolic prophecy of Zechariah, Satan is seen standing at the right hand of the angel of the Lord, accusing Joshua, the high priest, who is clothed in filthy garments, and resisting the work that the angel desires to do for him. This represents the attitude of Satan toward every soul whom Christ is seeking to draw unto himself. the enemy leads us into sin, and then he accuses us before the heavenly universe as unworthy of the love of God. But the Lord said unto Satan, the Lord rebuke thee, Satan, even the Lord that has chosen Jerusalem rebuke thee. Is not this a brand plucked out of the fire? And unto Joshua he said, behold, I have caused thine iniquity to pass from thee, and I will clothe thee with a change of raiment. God in his great love is seeking to develop in us the precious graces of his Spirit. He permits us to encounter obstacles, persecutions, and hardships, not as a curse, but as the greatest blessing of our lives. Every temptation resisted, every trial bravely borne, gives us a new experience and advances us in the work of character building. The soul that through divine power resists temptation reveals to the world and to the heavenly universe the efficiency of the grace of Christ. It is not safe for us to linger to contemplate the advantages to be reaped through the yielding to Satan's suggestion. Sin means dishonor and disaster to every soul that indulges in it, but it is binding and deceiving in its nature, and it will entice us with flattering presentations. If we venture onto Satan's ground, we have no assurance of protection from his power. So far as is in us lies, we should close every avenue by which the tempter may find access to us. The only safeguard against evil is the indwelling of Christ in the heart through faith in his righteousness. And it's because selfishness exists in our hearts that temptation has power over us. But when we behold the great love of God, selfishness appears to us in its hideous and repulsive character, and we desire to have it expelled from the soul. As the Holy Spirit glorifies Christ, our hearts are softened and subdued, and temptation loses its power, and the grace of Christ transforms the character. Let me pray for you. Father, we thank you for providing our protection against temptation. You love us, and you will protect us as we fix our hearts on you. And when we fix our hearts on you, you will keep us safe from the evil one. Amen. You may find out more information regarding our church and our beliefs on our website, which is atlanticia.adventistchurch.org. You can also reach me at pastorsteve@netins.net with your questions about the message and your faith walk. 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
4: 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Yeah,

Hey guys, Jason here from Building 429. Proverbs says, trust in the Lord with all your heart and lean not into your own understanding. In all your ways, acknowledge Him and He will make straight your path. In this season of life, you may be trying to figure out where your next foot should land as you're looking at a path that is not straight and as you're in the middle of the struggle of life. For myself, personally, I found myself as I get older struggling more and more to trust that the Lord is totally in control of my life and the environment that we live in where there's so much chaos surrounding us. One of the things that I've had to constantly fall back on is a reality that I can trust Him and that He's going to make my path straight. I wrote a new song for our new record. It's called You Can, and it talks about the reality of all the things that we struggle with so much in our own lives to believe that we can actually get things done. But I think in a lot of ways, one of our struggles also is that we believe in the American dream, and we believe that if we work hard enough, then everything's going to work out. That's actually contrary to the scriptures, though. The scriptures say that the Lord gives grace to the humble, and He opposes the proud. And I know for me, one of the greatest sources of pride in my life has been all the things that I have worked so hard to accomplish in and of myself. Maybe you're the same. Maybe you've worked really hard to accomplish everything in your life, and yet at the same time, you don't feel like you're where you should be. I just want to encourage you to know that the Lord gives grace to the humble. And if you can humble yourself before the Lord and trust in all of, in Him, then I promise you over and over again, you'll find out that the things that seem so difficult, the mountains that seem like they can't move, you'll find that He has the power to move for you. The song that I wrote called You Can says, I can't walk on the water, I can't stand in the fire unless I look into your eyes, unless I have you by my side. I can't conquer a giant or shut the mouth of a lion. I know that I am just a man, but I'm still in your hands, and you can. I hope that blesses you today, and I hope you remember that we serve a God who can.

promises are for keeping. King David looked up at the blue, blue sky. The king was remembering his youth. He thought about all the days he had spent taking care of his father's sheep. He remembered the special day when the prophet Samuel had come and poured olive oil on his head and told him that God had chosen him to be the next king. David remembered the days he had lived in the palace with King Saul. Then David thought about King Saul's son Jonathan. Jonathan was his best friend. David sighed. Jonathan had died as a soldier in a battle. David missed him. He remembered how they used to gallop their horses, how they used to shoot their arrows, and how they had promised to be friends forever. Then he remembered that he had promised to be kind to Jonathan's family. Suddenly, David had a new thought. Is anybody from Jonathan's family still alive? King David sent for Ziba, who had been a servant in Saul's house. Ziba ran to the palace and bowed before the king. Is anyone from Saul's family still alive? King David asked Ziba. If there is, I want to show them God's kindness. Yes, Ziba answered. One of Jonathan's sons is alive, Mephibosheth, a crippled lad. He was hurt as a child, and he is crippled in both feet. King David smiled. I want to see him, he said. So the king sent servants to bring Mephibosheth to the palace. Mephibosheth's stomach began to hurt when he heard King David's message. He knew that his grandfather King Saul had treated David badly. Why did King David want him to go to the palace? Was the king going to hurt him? He knew he couldn't say no, but he really didn't want to see King David. When Mephibosheth arrived at the palace, he bowed very low before King David. I'm your servant, he said. Don't be afraid, David said kindly. Your father, Jonathan, was my best friend. That is the reason I wanted you to come here. I am giving you all the land that once belonged to your grandfather Saul, and I want you to live here with me in the palace. Mephibosheth's mouth dropped open with surprise. Why do you want to do such nice things for me? Because I loved your father very much, the king answered, and I promised him I would take care of his family. So it was that Mephibosheth moved into the palace, and David always treated him as if he were his own son. And David and Mephibosheth became good friends too.

0: When Moses had heard Aaron's reasons for molding the golden calf, his fury exploded against the camp of Israel. Having gathered the people together, he gave full expression to his feelings.
1: Why have you turned away from the path of the Lord? Have you forgotten your solemn promise of faith?
2: We thought you were lost.
3: That's right. You were gone so long on Mount Sinai that many of us thought you were dead.
1: I do not understand why my absence should undermine your belief in the Lord our God.
2: We wanted a God who we could see and touch.
3: That's why we forced Aaron to make the golden calf.
1: You have already witnessed the mighty power of the Lord our God in the many signs he has given us. He divided the Red Sea so that you might cross to escape the terror of the pursuing Egyptians. How could you have acknowledged a mere idol? I am extremely angry and disappointed in your behavior. I pray that the Lord our God finds it in his heart to forgive you your great sin. Listen to me, people of Israel. Now is the time to declare your faith. Who is on the Lord's side? Let him stand beside me.
0: The first of the 12 tribes in the camp of Israel to come forward and stand beside Moses were the sons of Levi.
1: The Lord God of Israel has given this order. Let every man take up his sword and go in and out from gate to gate throughout this camp. Find those who were foremost in the worship of the golden calf and those who urged the people on. Find them, whoever they are, and slay them. Consecrate yourselves to the work of the Lord, that he may bestow upon you a blessing this day.
0: And the sons of Levi acted according to the word of Moses, seeking out the traitors. Many of the rebels resisted and fought bitterly. A few of them went into hiding.
4: You there, in that tent.
5: Who is it?
4: We are the sons of Levi. We're looking for Ezra, your husband.
5: Go away. He isn't here.
4: I don't believe you.
5: What do you want with him?
4: You'll find out. I'm coming in.
5: Why, you ripped the tent.
4: Quiet, woman. Men, search the tent. I'll question this woman.
5: What are you doing? What do you want?
4: You're Ada, are you not?
5: Yes.
4: We want your husband. Where is he?
5: Why do you want him?
4: Is he here?
5: No.
4: Then why are you trembling?
5: I'm not trembling the slightest.
4: Are you going to tell us willingly where he is, or must we use force?
5: You wouldn't dare.
4: Ezra was one of the leaders. When they made the golden calf, he threatened to kill Aaron.
5: You're going to kill him? Well, he isn't here. He went out. I just don't know where he went.
4: Don't worry. We'll find him. Let's go, men. He can't have run far.
5: Those terrible men. Ezra. Ezra.
6: Have they gone?
5: Yes.
6: I've got to get away.
5: But what will happen to us, Ezra?
6: Well, they'll kill me if they get a hold of me. Maybe I can find the way back to Egypt. Here, hurry. Give me some bread and a little water. I shan't get far without water.
5: Ezra, why did this have to happen?
6: You know why.
5: They're back!
4: Well, stay where you are. Don't turn around. So, you were here after all. Well, Ezra, prepare to die.
7: This has certainly been a tragic day in our history. 3,000 traitors who took part in the worship of the golden calf have been slain. They fought bravely and put up a terrible struggle. But they've finally been overcome.
8: It's all been so terrifying. Why is it that they were not punished for their sins in some other way?
7: And that's not for us to question. Those people knew they were breaking God's law. Moses had to put them down. Moses is our leader under the direct command of God. He has brought us out of bondage and will lead us safely to the land of Canaan. We must accept the judgment of the Lord our God.
0: And it came to pass the next day that Moses spoke again unto the people.
1: O people of Israel, when you worshipped the golden calf, you sinned a great sin. So now I will go up unto the Lord and make atonement for your sin.
7: O Lord, the people of Israel have sinned greatly and have made them gods of gold. Yet now, if thou wilt only forgive their sin, and if not, I pray thee, take my life and let them go free.
9: You have not sinned against God, Moses. Therefore he will not take your life. Go, lead the people unto the land of Canaan. Behold, God shall...

0: We'll sing and shout the victory. 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No more shame, no more struggle. No more walking through the valley of the shadow. No cancer, no depression. No unanswered questions, no more searching, for we will see your glory. We will see the glory of your face. We will see your glory one day, one day. Lift your eyes one day.
1: A change has come over me. He changed my life, and now I'm free. Jermaine is coming at this time.

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1: The best RN News, I'm Rich Thomason in Washington. Americans pulled the purse strings tighter last month with a slump in retail sales, slipping 0.6%, the biggest drop since May of 2025. April and May brought a notable bump in spending when many Americans made use of their tax refunds. Mum's the word from the prosecution and the defense amid reports of a major development later today in a high-profile stalking and murder case.
2: Luigi Mangione is expected to plead guilty as early as Friday in the federal case accusing him of stalking and killing United Healthcare CEO Brian Thompson. The person speaking anonymously also says it's possible Mangione could change his mind. He's expected to attend a hearing Friday in the case. Mangione is accused of shooting Thompson outside a New York City hotel in December 2024. His lawyers and spokespeople for the Justice Department and Manhattan federal prosecutors have declined to comment. I'm Mike Hempen.
1: Indiana's governor is deploying additional resources to deal with the impact of severe flooding that's devastated so much of the state. Governor Mike Braun speaking in Cambridge City, about 50 miles east of Indianapolis.
3: We've got the National Guard involved up in the northwest because of all the debris, trees down everywhere. Here, there'll be a Black Hawk helicopter. Stay on call because sadly, the forecast says we could get 2 to 4 more inches down here.
1: Rescuers in Colombia have been pleading for silence as they listen for signs of life in the rubble left by Monday's deadly earthquake. The disaster has killed more than 280 people, with hundreds more still listed as missing. On Wall Street, the Dow is down 55 points. The NASDAQ is off a fraction. This is SRN News. Latinos are moving away from religion.
4: According to an Axios review of numbers from the Public Religion Research Institute, the percentage of Hispanic Americans identifying as religiously unaffiliated has risen steadily from 18% in 2013 to 23% in 2025. Among Catholic Latinos, the declines have been historic. The share of Latino adults identifying as Catholic plummeted from 67% in 2010 to 43% in 2022. The number of Protestant Hispanics has stayed about level. Michael Harrington reporting.
1: The Trump administration says that Medicaid will stop paying for sex change operations and hormone treatments for transgender minors, and the state children's health insurance program will not pay for the treatments for those under 19. The announcement is the latest in a series of policies from the administration aimed at ending the practice of spending taxpayer dollars on irreversible surgeries. This is SRN News. Echoes of the far-distant past surface thanks to a dry spell in Italy's largest city.
5: Rome's ancient Nero's Bridge has reemerged from the Tiber River as exceptionally low water levels exposed parts of the historic structure near St. Peter's Basilica. Weeks of little to no rain have caused the Tiber's flow to fall below 80 cubic meters per second, that according to Rome's Civil Protection Service. Archaeologists say the bridge, traditionally associated with Emperor Nero, may actually predate his reign and have been built under his uncle, Emperor Caligula. The discovery comes as Rome faces a water crisis after prolonged dry periods. Keith Peters reporting.
1: President Trump plans to highlight his crime-fighting and public safety record during today's visit to a New York police academy. He'll release FBI crime stats showing a decrease in violent crime for 2025. More details at srnnews.com. He's out.

0: Hey, this is Chris from Ren Collective, and I'm just here today to share some devotional thoughts around our brand new album called Good News. You know, if you're anything like me, you've probably asked yourself the question, what's the meaning of life? What am I here for? What am I meant to be doing with this thing called life? In fact, there's so many books on the shelves of the bookstores that are all about this question. There's so many self-help books. It's something that's burning on all of our hearts. And the good news is that Jesus kind of tells us what the meaning of life is, and certainly tells us what his purpose was. In Luke chapter 4 and verse 18, he says that the Spirit of the Lord is on me and has anointed me to proclaim good news. So that's what we're here for. If that was Jesus' mission, it's our mission too. And what is that good news? Well, that good news is that Jesus has come, that he's established his kingdom, that he's died for us, that he rose again, that he ascended to heaven, and that he's coming back again for us. And we need to make that sound like good news. In a world that's so full of bad news, so full of negativity, the church is supposed to be full of light and hope. And when we have a message that is this good and is for absolutely everybody, how could it be anything other than good news? So I would encourage you today, step out and share this good news with somebody. Be hope and light in a world that's really desperate for it.
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2: The teacher took me to the next classroom, and she opened the door and called to somebody, and out came a very, very sad little boy. And he was crying, and he looked so scared. He looked like he thought that I was going to smack him.
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0: Welcome to another episode of Frontier Missions Journal. Today, we make the journey again to the Far East, to the country of Turkey. We meet with Jacob and Sky Bridger, who will be giving us a deeper look on what it looks like to live and work in this foreign land. First, Sky will tell us about an example of forgiveness. But make sure to stay until the end, as Jacob will follow next by telling us about the deep mindset of a Turkish Muslim and what it takes to reach them with the gospel. Now, without further ado, here is Sky Bridger.
1: Okay, I'd like to tell you a story about my children, and I call this story A Knock in the Head. When we moved to Turkey, our two oldest sons, who go by Anthony and Oliver, were just 6 and 7 years old. In the process of trying to get our residency permit, we found that we had to buy a house. And eventually, we chose a house out in the village, and about halfway through the first school term while we were there, we decided to put the boys in school. Well, this was a big challenge for Anthony and Oliver because they didn't really speak any Turkish besides basic greetings. And now they were thrust into a classroom with 15 students, most of them boys, and it was an environment that they were really not used to. For the first 3 weeks, their mom or dad attended with them, and they did a lot of adjusting. Oliver was often overwhelmed. He was just 6 years old at the time, and he would sometimes just have to put his hands over his ears and put his head down on the desk because there was so much noise and chaos. The teacher had a really hard time keeping control of the classroom. The boys didn't spend much time in their seats. They were quite rowdy, and every once in a while a fight would break out, and everybody would gang up on one little boy and try to beat him up. This even happened to my boys once in a while. So, this was a trial by fire. This was being thrown in the deep end of the pool. Well, one day, so I got a phone call from the teacher, and she said, "Oğluna bir kaza oldu, sen gelmelisin." Well, I didn't understand her very well. I asked her to repeat, and she said, "Oğluna bir kaza oldu, çok kötü değil, ama o seni istiyormuş, gelebilir misin?" I just understood that something, some kind of accident had happened to my son, and that he wanted me to come. So, saying a prayer, we turned around and we went back to the school. And I climbed the steps of the school, opened the classroom door, and there, my oldest son, Anthony, was sitting in the middle of a group of kids, and one of the teachers was holding a bloody cloth on his head. As soon as I came in, all the students gathered around and they all started talking at once about what had happened. So, they were playing on the playground, and an older boy had thrown something, and it hit my son right in the head. And he fainted, and he was bleeding, and everybody was traumatized. But when I looked at my son, he actually looked pretty happy to have all that positive attention and to have everybody concerned about him. So the teacher said to me, "Please take him to the doctor." And I promised I would take him to the nurse, because I'm a nurse and I can usually tell if a kid needs to go to the doctor. So as we were walking out of the school, the teacher took me to the next classroom and she opened the door and called to somebody, and out came a very, very sad little boy. And he was crying and he looked so scared. He looked like he thought that I was gonna smack him. And he apologized. He was the boy who had thrown it was a block of wood that he had thrown. And he apologized. And I knelt down and I said, "It's okay. He's gonna be just fine. Don't worry about it." So we went back down and we were getting in the car, and another group of kids came. And one of them was our neighbor who we had just known for a short time. And again, they all talked about what had happened. And then he said to us, "What are you going to do about it?" And I said, what do you mean, what are we going to do? He said, what are you going to do to that boy who threw that thing at your son? And I thought for a minute, and then I looked at Google Translate, and I said, we're going to forgive him. And this little boy's eyes got big, and he said, what? You're going to forgive him? I said, yeah, we're going to forgive him. And in time, as we've lived in that village for 3 years, those children have come to learn that they'll always be treated fairly at our house. They'll be treated kindly. And now, most everybody's friends, and they like to come over and play. And they know that they'll always have a cold drink of water and be treated kindly.
0: 1 Corinthians 9:14 concludes, the life you live is the gospel you preach. Forgiveness is never the easiest thing, but it is the example that Christ has set for us to follow. In the end, bitterness only destroys ourselves. Cherishing it is like drinking poison, hoping the other person will die. Is there someone in your life that you need to forgive? Of course, it may be more serious than getting in the head by a piece of wood. Let Christ today give you the courage and strength. He wants to carry your burdens and take away your hatred and bitterness. Our next and final story today is told by Jacob Bridger.
2: You might be thinking, how does a Turkish Muslim change? How do they convert or ascribe to Christianity? A country of about 90, maybe 90 million now, many of them have never met a Christian. Many of them do not have neighbors as Christians. I'd say most of them don't. Many of them do not speak English. So the only thing that Turks know about Christians, generally speaking, is what they find out through media, meaning the movies, Hollywood, YouTube, things like that, or Facebook or whatever. And what they categorize Christians as being as they eat meat, they drink alcohol, and then they eat pork, and they smoke. So if this is all they know, it's a wonderful thing when they do discover and they have a neighbor move into their village like us, and they're able to discover that we don't eat meat, we're vegetarian. This is a shocker for them. We don't drink alcohol. That's another shocker. We don't smoke. And that we love God. What I've just observed is that many Muslims admire very much that we come together, we read the Bible, and study, ask questions, and have a relationship with God. This is something that they don't do in their homes. If they do open the Quran and they do read, it is recitations, and usually in Arabic, which they don't even understand most of the time. And so there's no questions asked. A relationship with God is more about what rules you have to follow and obeying the rules and following the yearly traditions and celebrations and whatnot. But that's the extent of that. So when they do meet Christians, they admire very much. They're drawn to it. As far as ever becoming a Christian, now this is a very difficult, difficult thing for a Turk to do. And the reason is because, number one, the culture that they live in, the culture there, is a honor and shame culture. They are also admonished from a very young age not to ever speak to a Christian, to read Christian material, not to touch a Bible, these kinds of things. And so they don't ask questions. And most of them don't know Christians. If they were given, and one of the most difficult things for us to do is to hand a book. They might take the book, but if they're good friends, they'll probably give it right back. And they'll say, well, I can't read this at home because of my parents or my siblings. And so that's a very difficult thing to do. To be ostracized is very easy. I've had some friends who have completely abandoned Islam who have a very, very difficult life. Some of their employers have discovered they're Christian and they've been let go from their jobs. Some parents and families have discovered and they've had to leave home. And so it's very, very difficult. And so I often believe that us coming there, doing what we do, if we're discovered, is often not as difficult as what they go through. Even some have are threatened with death. And so your whole family, neighborhood, friends, whatever, you're just basically ostracized. The few that we do know that have abandoned are either live in secrecy, their Christian faith, or they become very clingy because they want to be near other believers, and believers are scarce. Many of them just want to leave the Muslim country and go to a Western country, and so it's very hard. There are so many, you know, and so few of us. How do we reach them? You might think also. And the beautiful thing is that God is at work in places that we don't even know. In fact, we have met people who have had dreams of Jesus, dreams and where they believe God is speaking to them. And many of these sit on these dreams for years. And these are seeds that are sprouting. And so pray for them as well. I want to, from the bottom of my heart, just say thank you. If you're listening and you're appreciating these stories, just know that these stories are just a small, small snippet of what's really happening. And it's because of you and your prayers, your gifts, that allow us to do many of the things that we do. And I'll say that one of the largest things that we do is just try to live. Just try to stay. Simply trying to get a visa at times is a momentous thing. And we often pray after getting our visa, thank you, Lord, for the donors and their gifts, because without them, we couldn't have a place to live. We couldn't get our visas. We couldn't have the vehicle we're driving. We couldn't have the food that we're eating, or host the meals to serve our friends in these locations. So once again, I just thank you from the bottom of my heart for your love for us and your love for the Lord. We're united in our efforts. Know that when you're sleeping, we're working. And when we're working, you're sleeping. And we just desire for Jesus to come soon.
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0: Preparing the Book by Elijah Williams. How did you like the radio program I sent you about sacrifice? I asked Aaron in a voice chat. It really touched my heart. This is something we can share with others here, he replied. Since we have been on furlough, I've been sending these audio studies to Aaron every few days. This helps us keep up a spiritual dialogue. Aaron continues to edit my translation of a book that introduces Muslims to the trustworthiness of the Bible. We also asked another Central Asian friend to help edit. We were hoping this would speed up the process and further eliminate grammar and spelling errors. I would like to keep helping you, but my editing skills aren't good enough. Why are you translating this anyway? She asked after editing the first chapter. You know people in Central Asia are Muslims. Why would they want to read a book that says they should read the Bible? There's no market for this book. If we were just trying to sell the book, she would probably be correct. Why would Muslims buy this book when most of them had been told all their life that the Bible has been changed and there's no need to read it? That is exactly why they need to read the book, says Aaron. It exposes the lie that the Bible has been changed. Not everyone will want to read it. That is where friendships come into play. Someone is much more likely to read a book received from a friend, especially when they have been having spiritual conversations, and others may find it on the internet and be prompted by the Holy Spirit to download and read it. Please pray that we can find editors to help us complete the translation quickly.
1: 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Written over

0: What is truth? Ever since humans have existed, we've been searching for truth. Today, it's popular to believe that there is no absolute truth. Today's question, what kind of beauty does God value?
1: Their conduct, their character.
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3: The inner beauty, probably, which I have on a good day and then on a bad day, not always.
0: Jesus Christ said, for this reason I came into the world to testify to truth. God's word has absolute truth. Here's what the scriptures say. 1 Peter chapter 3. Your beauty should not come from outward adornment. Instead, it should be that of your inner self, the unfading beauty of a gentle and quiet spirit, which is of great worth in God's sight. And 1 Samuel 16 says, people look at the outward appearance, but the Lord looks at the heart. For more of God's truth, visit BibleInfo.com, a public service of the Seventh-day Adventist Church.
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5: Fear, anxiety, they have a way of paralyzing us. The what-ifs, the self-doubt, the threat of failure

sometimes the fear takes over. We get frustrated because we know it's holding us back. The scariest thing is admitting that we just can't fix it all on our own. But the good news is, we're not meant to. Over and over in the Bible, God reminds us that He's right there with us. He'll give us the strength and the courage we need to face any challenging circumstance that comes our way. He'll give you what you need, when you need it, to take the next step in fulfilling His purpose for your life. He's given us these words of hope in Isaiah 41:10. I'll hold you steady with my right hand. I'll keep a firm grip on you. No need to fear, for I'm your God, and I'll give you strength. I'll help you, and I'll be with you. So hold on to that promise. Give all your cares and your worries to Him, and know that God is for you.

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2: Attitudes are what make us do the things we do. In our prayers, we often miss the point, and we pray that God will change the things we do. The priority of prayer is to change who we are. We can do the right things and still have the wrong attitudes. A person who has the right attitude will do the right thing, but from the heart. This is the reason the priority of prayer is to be. The promise is, a new heart also will I give you, and a new spirit will I put within you. And I will take away the stony heart out of your flesh, and I will give you a heart of flesh. How does this new heart get to us? It comes through prayer, because prayer is the opening of the heart to God. One of the most oft-referred to aspects of prayer is what is called intercessory prayer. Many have called it the epitome of prayer. Why should intercession be the highest form of prayer? We're going to understand in this program as we consider some of the possibilities for our intercession. To intercede means to plead on another's behalf. In this regard, I'm sure I'm safe when I say that we intercede in our prayers mostly for members of our family, especially our children and grandchildren. Some years ago, a friend shared with me an intercessory prayer that we can pray for our children and loved ones at any time, and God will answer it immediately. As you know, the devil is constantly encouraging our dear ones who leave the Lord and who are living lives of sin. He tries to shield them and distract them from any and all influences that would draw them to the Lord. Well, here's a prayer that we can pray for them at any time, and it will always be answered the moment we pray. And it can go something like this. Dear God, wherever, and you put the name of the person there, wherever they are at this moment, as the devil is trying to encourage them to stay away from you, I ask you right now that you send angels that excel in power to push back the forces of evil and put thoughts of peace in their minds. A mother told me she had been offering this prayer on behalf of her wayward son. And one day, shortly after, she was talking with him on the phone. She happened to speak to him about the shortness of time and of the coming of Jesus. He replied, "Mother, I was thinking about that yesterday." Isn't that a wonderful story? Have you noticed that a person is more prone to turn to God for help in times of great distress than when all is well? Therefore, when we receive requests for prayer, be they for physical healing or material need, we need to expand our vision and include in our prayers of intercession those elements that seek first the kingdom of heaven and His righteousness. One day a lady asked me to pray for her son. She said that he was not a believer and that he was out of work. She asked me to please pray that he might find a job. I might have just prayed that the Lord would help the man to find work. But it would have been more consistent with the priority of prayer for me to pray that God would use this time of financial insecurity to cause the young man to think seriously about his spiritual condition, and that through this distress he might come to know the Lord. You see, if we would only pray that the young man would find work, we could actually be asking that the Lord remove the opportunity that they might have used to bring salvation to the young man. In the same way, when we're called upon to pray for the sick, we need to expand our intercession to include spiritual healing. Though sickness is a time of pain and distress in the family, it can be a time of spiritual healing, a realigning of life's priorities, and a time to make old wrongs right between family members. To simply pray that God will take away the illness may well be to sell short His healing power for the sick person and those who are near and dear to them. Whether we be praying for the sick, or for those in financial difficulty, or for those who are passing through some of life's many problems, let's always remind ourselves to seek first for them the things that matter most. Intercessory prayer begins to get more difficult when it has to do with praying for people we don't happen to be getting on with, or worse, the people we don't even like, or even those with whom we happen to be angry. This is particularly true in the marriage relationship. It may be an oversimplification, but I suspect the divorce rate among Christians could be greatly reduced, if not almost eliminated, if one or other of the spouses were to become an intercessor. This is why the Bible insists we pray for one another. When a person stops praying because of problems they have with someone, there's not much hope for the relationship. The current climate in this culture says that we don't have to put up with anything. Furthermore, if we value our self-esteem, we must not let people walk on us. This mindset is making it nearly impossible to solve the problems we have among ourselves and to be effective intercessors for others. Now, it's natural to have problems. Where we have two people, there will be problems to be resolved. There have been problems in marriages since the very beginning. What is unique to this generation, however, is the apparent lack of the will to give or and take or to back down. I don't know if you've ever lived in a country where to shop requires bargaining. It's great fun to bargain when you shop. Have you ever done it? A friend of mine and I were in Mexico. We were buying souvenirs in a little shop one day. My friend picked out something he liked. The owner of the shop told him how much he wanted for it. My friend offered half the amount. The shop owner came down 25%. My friend made another offer, more than half, but less than what the owner wanted. Finally, they both reached a point where neither would give in. The disagreement amounted to about 50 cents. I said to my friend, "Go ahead, give it to him." My friend said, "No, that's my last price." I said to the owner, "Go ahead, let him have it." "No," said the owner, "that's my last price." Suddenly the owner said, "Let's flip for it. If you win, it's your prize. If I win, it's mine." We all laughed, and my friend agreed. They flipped a coin, and the shop owner lost, but a good time was had by all. In a situation where two people must do business together, as in a marriage, someone is going to have to back down if they're going to stay married. The problem with this selfish age is that we're being taught to look out for number one and to stand up for our rights and not to let people put us down. With this kind of attitude, it's impossible to stay married. The Scripture makes it clear when it asks, "Can two walk together unless they be agreed?" To live with others successfully, we must learn the art of backing down gracefully. Someone must become an intercessor. In this selfish age, it's more and more difficult to find an intercessor because a selfish person prays only in their own interests and for their own selfish purposes. The highest spirit of intercession is not me praying for me and mine, but rather an attitude that prays even for those who disagree with me, even for those who are taking advantage or even abusing me. The classic model of intercession is our Lord Jesus Christ. As they were nailing him to the cross, he prayed, "Father, forgive them, for they know not what they do." While we were yet sinners, Scripture said, Christ died for us. In another place, the Bible says Jesus lives ever to make intercession for us. All of this means intercession is an attitude that doesn't discriminate, not for race, color, creed, gender, or religion. And even more, it's an attitude that prays for its enemies, who might actually be a person's husband or wife. When we are bitter and resentful, we cannot be intercessors. This is because when we are bitter and resentful, we usually stop praying. And if we do continue to pray, our prayers tend to be spiritually garbled. Jesus may have told some parables that were hard to understand, but he wasn't talking in parables when he said, "If we don't forgive those who wrong us, he won't forgive us." Does all of this sound tough and discouraging? Oh, don't you think if Jesus could create the heaven and the earth, if Jesus could heal the sick and raise the dead, then can't he also give us a new heart and heal our bitterness and our resentment and our anger? The Bible commands us to love our enemies. It declares if all we love is our friends and the people who agree with us, that's hardly any virtue because even the bad people love each other. Jesus taught us a person would be able to tell those who were his followers by the attitude they show towards people who don't treat them well. The main point was anybody can wish their friends well. But Jesus is teaching that you don't even have to be religious to do good to those who do good to you. That's only I'll scratch your back if you'll scratch mine theme. Friend, those who are translated to heaven will sing the song of Moses and the Lamb. I couldn't imagine what that song might be until I heard it explained that the song of Moses and the Lamb is the song of those who have been called to be intercessors. You'll recall when the children of Israel worshipped the golden calf and God was about to destroy them, Moses said, "Don't, if you do that, take my name out of the Lamb's Book of Life." Unfortunately, we are often just the opposite of intercessors. We spend thousands to keep our sight. We spend thousands to save an arm or a leg. We even spend big money on our cars and houses. But how much effort do we expend as intercessors trying to save relationships, be they in the family, the church, or the relationship with God? The name Satan means adversary. He's our accuser. What a contrast to Jesus who lives to make intercession for us. Human nature, being what it is, it's more natural for us to condemn each other than to intercede for one another. It's no wonder, then, that intercessory prayer is seen as prayer at its best. Oh, Heavenly Father, teach us to be intercessors. We do pray for our wayward children, but teach us to be intercessors and to pray even for those who are angry with us, even for those who may mistreat us, even for those who don't love us. In Jesus' name, amen.
3: If you would like more information,
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5: With SRN News, I'm Rich Thomason in Washington. Americans pulled the purse strings tighter last month with a slump in retail sales, slipping 0.6%, the biggest drop since May of 2025. April and May brought a notable bump in spending when many Americans made use of their tax refunds. Mum's the word from the prosecution and the defense amid reports of a major development later today in a high-profile stalking and murder case.
6: Luigi Mangione is expected to plead guilty as early as Friday in the federal case accusing him of stalking and killing UnitedHealthcare CEO Brian Thompson. The person speaking anonymously also says it's possible Mangione could change his mind. He's expected to attend a hearing Friday in the case. Mangione is accused of shooting Thompson outside a New York City hotel in December 2024. His lawyers and spokespeople for the Justice Department and Manhattan federal prosecutors have declined to comment. I'm Mike Hempen.
5: Indiana's governor is deploying additional resources to deal with the impact of severe flooding that's devastated so much of the state. Governor Mike Braun speaking in Cambridge City, about 50 miles east of Indianapolis.
7: We've got the National Guard involved up in the northwest because of all the debris, trees down everywhere. Here, there'll be a Black Hawk helicopter. Stay on call because sadly, the forecast says we could get 2 to 4 more inches down here.
5: Rescuers in Colombia have been pleading for silence as they listen for signs of life in the rubble left by Monday's deadly earthquake. The disaster has killed more than 280 people, with hundreds more still listed as missing. On Wall Street, the Dow is down 55 points. The NASDAQ is off a fraction. This is SRN News. Latinos are moving away from religion.
8: According to an Axios review of numbers from the Public Religion Research Institute, the percentage of Hispanic Americans identifying as religiously unaffiliated has risen steadily from 18% in 2013 to 23% in 2025. Among Catholic Latinos, the declines have been historic. The share of Latino adults identifying as Catholic plummeted from 67% in 2010 to 43% in 2022. The number of Protestant Hispanics has stayed about level. Michael Harrington reporting.
9: The Trump administration says that Medicaid will stop paying for sex change operations and hormone treatments for transgender minors, and the state children's health insurance program will not pay for the treatments for those under 19. The announcement is the latest in a series of policies from the administration aimed at ending the practice of spending taxpayer dollars on irreversible surgeries. This is SRN News. Echoes of the far-distant past surface thanks to a dry spell in Italy's largest city.
10: Rome's ancient Nero's Bridge has reemerged from the Tiber River as exceptionally low water levels exposed parts of the historic structure near St. Peter's Basilica. Weeks of little to no rain have caused the Tiber's flow to fall below 80 cubic meters per second, that according to Rome's Civil Protection Service. Archaeologists say the bridge, traditionally associated with Emperor Nero, may actually predate his reign and have been built under his uncle, Emperor Caligula. The discovery comes as Rome faces a water crisis after prolonged dry periods. Keith Peters reporting.
9: President Trump plans to highlight his crime-fighting and public safety record during today's visit to a New York police academy. He'll release FBI crime stats showing a decrease in violent crime for 2025. More details at srnnews.com.
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13: Welcome, listening friends, to Bible Answers Live. Would you like to hear an amazing fact? In order to demonstrate how important it is to think ahead, Amazon founder and billionaire Jeff Bezos is dedicating $42 million to build a single clock. But this is not just any clock. The 10,000-year clock is designed to measure time on a millennial scale. The clock's creator, computer scientist Danny Hillis, has a vision for a timepiece that ticks once every year, with a century hand that moves just once every 100 years, and a cuckoo that emerges every 1,000 years. The clock is now under construction on property owned by Bezos in a very remote rock mountain in the middle of a Texas desert. The 500-foot deep tunnel that will house the mechanism has already been drilled, and assembly is now in progress. According to the Long Now Foundation that oversees the project, the clock is designed to capture energy from changes in temperature to power the apparatus. The clock's chime generator will create a different bell ringing sequence for each day for 10,000 years. Carved into the mountain, beside the clock apparatus, are going to be five rooms that are sized for different anniversary chambers. One for the 1-year anniversary, the 10-year, 100-year, 1,000-year, and yes, a 10,000-year anniversary room. In the first room, the clock will activate and run a planetary model once a year. Bezos and the designer are going to let other centuries and generations figure out what to do with the other years. According to the 10,000-year clock website, visitors will be welcome to view the massive timepiece, but be prepared for a rough trip. The nearest airport is several hours away by car, and you need to scale a rugged 2,000-foot trail to reach the clock. Did you know the Bible says that God is going to give the devil a 1,000-year timeout after Jesus comes? Stay with us, friends. We're going to learn more on this edition of Bible Answers Live.
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13: Welcome, listening friends, to Bible Answers Live. And just as the title suggests, this is a live, international, interactive Bible study. 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And my name is Doug Batchelor.
14: My name is John Ross. Good evening, listening friends. We also want to welcome those who are joining us on Facebook across the country. Pass it out. Let's start the program with a word of prayer. Mm-hmm. Dear Father in heaven, we thank you once again that we're able to take some time to open up your word and study this evening. We want to ask your blessing. Be with those listening and guide us here as we open and search the scriptures in Jesus' name.
13: Amen.
14: Well, Pastor Doug, you opened the program by talking about, well, someone investing a lot of money. What did you say? $40+ million to create a clock that's supposed to last at least 10,000 years.
13: Yeah, well, $42 million.
14: $42 million.
13: Yeah, what's $4 or $5 million, right?
14: Right.
13: Yeah, it's pretty incredible. Yeah, they got a website. Anyone can go look. Jeff Bezos was tweeting about it. It's kind of a project he's very interested in. And when you, I guess technically he is the richest man in the world now. He's got, what, $50 billion? I'm not sure how much. Thought, you know, I want to make something that is going to be around for 1,000 years. It kind of appeals to some people. And so they're making this massive clock with very carefully machined solid components that supposedly you won't have to oil or maintain, that it's just going to go on its own without any human interference, ticking away once a year for 10,000 years. Now, that would be if the Lord didn't come. You know, I highly suspect Jesus is coming in the near future. Many Christian theologians believe in what they call the 7,000-year theory. Martin Luther believed this, and Jane Andrews and a number of others. The idea that you look at the date of creation, approximately 4,000 years B.C., no one knows the exact date. And you've got, you know, 2,000 years from Adam to Abraham, 2,000 years from Abraham to Jesus. Right now we're living about 2,000 years from Jesus' time to the present. That's 6,000 years. And then Revelation says we get like 1,000 years Sabbath where we live and reign with Christ. And you can read about that 1,000 years, sometimes known as the millennium. Now, the word millennium is not in the Bible, just like you don't find the word Bible in the Bible, and you don't find the word Trinity in the Bible, but the teaching is there. Millennium simply means milli, thousand, annum, years. Revelation 20, chapter 1, it says, I saw an angel come down from heaven, having the key to the bottomless pit, and a great chain in his hand, and he laid hold of the dragon, the serpent of old, who is a devil and Satan. If you had any question about who the devil is, it says it's Satan, it's the dragon, it's the serpent. And bound him 1,000 years, and cast him into the bottomless pit, and shut him up, and set a seal on him, that he should deceive the nations no more till the 1,000 years were finished. But after this, he must be loose for a little season. So the devil is going to get bound. We're going to get rest from the devil, you might say, for 1,000 years. He's getting a time out. People wonder, now, what is the bottomless pit? And where is the bottomless pit? And why would God let him out of the bottomless pit after 1,000 years? If you've got questions on the subject of the millennium or that 1,000 years, then we've got a free offer that talks all about it.
14: This free offer is part of our Amazing Facts Study Guide series, and it's called 1,000 Years of Peace. It's all about this Revelation chapter 20, this 1,000-year time period. And this is the free offer for anybody who'd like to learn more about that. The number to call is 800-835-6747. That is our resource phone line. And you can answer the study guide called 1,000 Years of Peace. And while you're there on the phone, you might as well sign up. It's free. For our Amazing Facts Study Guide series. It's just a fantastic course that'll take you through 27 lessons.
13: Amen.
14: Dealing with some very important Bible truths. Well, we're ready to go to the phone lines. Our first caller this evening is Tyler, listening in Oklahoma, I believe. Tyler, welcome to the program.
15: Hi, I'm Tyler. I'm from Oklahoma City, and I'm 11. How are you, Doug?
13: I'm doing good. Thank you, Tyler, for calling in. And what's your question tonight?
15: My question is, in Deuteronomy 34:5, first Moses wrote Deuteronomy, right?
13: Yeah.
15: So how could Moses write about his own death if he died?
13: Oh, good question.
15: Deuteronomy 5, it says that he died.
13: Yeah, good question. Well, you'll find that also in the book of Joshua and even in the book of Samuel. The book is named after them, but it doesn't mean they wrote every chapter, because obviously the epitaph in the end of the book, Moses couldn't write about his death and tell how wonderful he was because he was dead. So, you know, probably Joshua, who was the succeder of Moses, he wrote that. And then in the book of Joshua, after Joshua dies, it talks about Joshua. And some believe that Ezra, who was a spirit-filled scribe, he went and compiled many of the Old Testament books after the Babylonian captivity, and under the inspiration of the Spirit, he wrote a couple of the postscripts on some of these books. Some have wondered who that was, but probably Joshua wrote the end of Deuteronomy, where it talks about the death of Moses. Good question.
14: You know, we do have a book that you might find interesting, Tyler, that talks about the Bible. Maybe not specifically this question, but the Bible in general. How do we get the Bible? It's called The Ultimate Resource. We'll be happy to send that book to you. It's a book that Pastor Doug wrote. To receive it for free, just call 800-835-6747. You can ask for the book, The Ultimate Resource, or you can just go to the Amazing Facts website. 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That's just amazingfacts.org or .com. Our next caller that we have is Ginger, listening from, looks like, Nebraska. Ginger, welcome to the program.
16: Hello.
13: Hi, thank you for calling.
16: Thank you. My question is, they say that you recognize your relatives when you go to heaven. Does that just mean your adoptive parents or your biological parents? Since I was adopted when I was a baby, I don't know if that means that I might recognize my biological parents or just my adoptive parents.
13: Well, you know, when you get to heaven, you'll not only have your mental senses of discernment, but we will have supernatural discernment, because we'll all be spirit-filled and God's Spirit will be guiding us. And, of course, you'll be thrilled if your biological parents are in heaven. That's our first hope. You know, we'd love to believe that all of our loved ones will be there. And if they are there, I'm sure the angels will show you the record book and say, hey, take a look. And, you know, the Bible, you read in, I think it's 1 Corinthians 13, it says, then I will know even as I am known. Speaking of heaven, Pastor Ross had a thought.
14: Yeah, I was just going to add, and you mentioned that, Pastor Doug, the angels, of course, they know who our parents are. They know our relatives are that we perhaps have never even met. And if they're in heaven, I think the angels will be delighted to introduce us to family members that we might not have known here on this earth. So, yeah,
16: well,
14: it'll kind of be neat. Great reunion day when Jesus comes.
13: Amen. Amen. Well, thank you. Good question. You know, we do have some study guides that talk about the resurrection in the second coming of Jesus, where it talks about the ultimate deliverance.
14: Yes, we'll be happy to send it to anybody who calls and asks. That's, again, part of our study guide series. 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You can ask for the study guide called The Ultimate Deliverance. We'll be happy to send that to anybody who calls and asks.
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14: Our next call is Gavino, listening from Texas. I believe it's Gavino. Welcome to the program.
18: Yes, good evening, pastors.
13: Evening.
18: Just a brief testimony. I was a drunk for 20 years. I started going to church. Pastor asked me to join. I said, well, I feel like a hypocrite, but I still drink every day. I cannot get out without a drink.
13: Mm-hmm.
18: By the way, so he asked me, do I want to stop? I said, yes. And after they prayed for me, as soon as they finished praying, the craving just went away instantly.
13: That's a miracle.
18: Yes, it is. The issue I have, I see that I have other sins that are magnified, and I cannot control them. So therefore, I doubt my salvation, and sometimes I just want to give up.
13: Well, you know, first of all, it's the grace of God that gave you victory over alcohol. And I think, and I know exactly what you're talking about. The Lord miraculously saved me from a number of things when I came to Him. But I noticed He didn't take everything away. because he wanted me, of course, to recognize my dependence on him. Some things you need to wrestle through. Even Paul said, you know, we wrestle not against flesh and blood. And Paul said we need to fight the fight of faith, and we need to run the race, and we need to wage the war. Terms of great effort are connected with the Christian life. People who say that, you know, once you accept Jesus, that all temptation is gone, that's not what the Bible says. There are all kinds of, the Bible has language that talks about all kinds of striving that goes on.
14: You know, I'm reminded of the story that we have in the Gospels of how the disciples were sent out by Christ, and they were performing miracles. They were casting out all kinds of devils. And on one occasion, they weren't able to cast this devil out. And it puzzled them. And finally, Jesus came and Jesus cast out the devil. And they said, well, why couldn't we cast out that devil? Jesus said, this kind comes out with prayer and fasting. And I think in our lives, there are certain aspects or certain struggles that we might have or temptations that require a little more prayer and maybe even some fasting in order mm-hmm. to gain the victory. And God does not deliver us of every sin the same way. Sometimes we really got to plead for that deliverance. Our faith has to be tested.
13: Yeah, sometimes it's not the same way, and sometimes not all the same day either.
14: Right.
13: Sometimes we grow. So don't become discouraged. You know, I'm trying to think. We've got a number of books that Pastor Cruz wrote about the Christian life. And there's a book called The Power of a Positive No that talks about victory against temptation. Would you like us to send you a free copy of that?
19: Yes.
13: The Power of a Positive No. I think it'll encourage you.
14: You know, the number to call is...
19: Just a quick response. I believe he created that miracle because I was only throwing blood out. Mm. So I was on my deathbed. So I think he needed to do that. But I just understand that there are sins that I still enjoy. Yes, if you just give me that number.
14: Sure. Yep. The number to call is 800-835-6747. You can ask for the book called
13: Power of a Positive No.
14: It's a good book. The Power of a Positive No. 800-835-6747. And, of course, all of us have to claim the promise where the Bible says, no temptation has fallen you, which is not common to man, but God will provide a way of escape.
13: That's right.
14: So we must never give up.
13: You know, and we might mention to Gavino that if he wants to read that right now, he can go to the Amazing Facts website.
14: That's right.
13: And I think that book is one that you can download for free.
14: Next caller that we have is Mark, listening in Florida. Mark, welcome to the program.
20: Hi. My question has to do with the course of end time events.
13: Yeah.
20: I want to know which comes first, the seven last plagues or the close of probation?
13: The close of probation happens, I believe, before the seven last plagues. And once the plagues fall, no one is converted from the plagues because it tells us that they're cursing the Lord. Isn't this in your understanding?
14: Yeah, absolutely. You look in Daniel chapter 12, it says, Michael shall stand up, meaning that probation closes. And then it says, there's a time of trouble worse than the world has ever seen. And, of course, there's other passages in Revelation
13: right.
14: that indicate. Now, of course, some people ask, well, why would Christ or why would God allow the plagues to fall after probation is closed and people can't change sides? Well, the purpose of the plagues, there is a judgment component, but it's also revealing what is actually in the heart. After the plagues fall, the righteous trust in God. They know their deliverance has come. But the wicked, instead of their hearts being softened, they turn in rebellion against God.
13: And they curse God. Blaspheme, right. It says. Yeah, and when it says Michael stands up, it's like at the end of a court, when a judge stands up, they're not listening to evidence anymore. Cases are closed. So, yeah, that's a good verse. I hope that helps a little bit. And by the way, we do have a book, if you'd like a free copy, on Who is Michael the Archangel. We'll send that to you if you'd like that, Mark.
14: Yes, the number to call is 800-835-6747. You can ask for the book called Who is Michael the Archangel? And we also have a study guide called Case Closed, which I believe talks about
13: the judgment.
14: Mm-hmm. And the close of probation. We'll be happy to send both of those to you, Mark, or anybody who calls and asks. The number is 800-835-6747. And our next caller that we have, let's see, we've got Josie listening from Georgia. Josie, welcome to the program.
21: Hi, how are you?
13: Doing well. Thank you for calling.
21: Oh, I'm so excited.
13: I am too. Yeah, we'll take a stab at it.
21: Okay, it's actually for my son. He asked me, he said, God knows everything, so he knows if we're going to go to hell or if we're going to go to heaven. So what is the point of trying if it's already, you know, we've already predestined.
13: Well, God, God knowing doesn't mean we don't have freedom. Tell your son that it's something like the weatherman has a satellite up in the sky, and he can see when a car is getting ready to drive over a cliff. But he's not making the car drive over the cliff. He just has an advanced view. And so God, knowing all things, he knows the future, but it doesn't mean he's taken away our freedom to make choices. You know, we would all like to know ahead of time, am I going to make it? And if we know we're going to make it, I guess we'd try harder. And if we don't know that we're going to make it, we might throw our hands in the air. But that's why Jesus said, have faith you're going to make it, and you will. And like the spies that went to the promised land, those who did not believe they could conquer the giants, they didn't. Those who believed they could, they did. And, you know, the just will live by faith. So tell your son, believe you're going to make it and live like you're going to make it, and you'll make it.
21: Okay. So if, say, if somebody was being bad and going towards the bad path, could they have a change of heart?
13: Sure. That's the story of the Bible. You've got, I can name a lot of people. I'm one of them. You got the prodigal son who ended up in a pig pen, but he had a change of heart and he came home. You've got King Manasseh, who was a wicked king, worshiping foreign gods, but he repented and he was forgiven. And the Bible's full of stories of God's incredible grace. What is it, Ezekiel 18, where he says, if the wicked man turns from his wickedness, all his wickedness will be forgotten.
14: Right? You know, it's important for us to remember that when we pray and we ask God for help, God deals with us with where we are at the moment. Sometimes we're tempted to think, well, what's the point of even praying? Because, you know, maybe I'm lost, and so God's not going to answer my prayer. No, if we pray in sincerity, God will answer our prayer, irrespective of what our final destiny is. He doesn't make a decision based on what will happen, some distant future. He makes a decision to help us right now because we're calling upon him.
13: Mm-hmm.
21: Thank you so much.
13: Thank you, and thank you for your call. And I'm just trying to think, we've got a book that you would enjoy. It's called Three Steps to Heaven. And we'll send you a free copy.
14: The number to call is 800-835-6747. You can ask for the book called Three Steps to Heaven. We'll be happy to send it to anyone who calls and asks. Next caller that we have is Danny, and he's listening from Washington. Danny, you're on Bible Answers Live.
0: Hi. Glad to hear you're all doing well.
13: Thank you.
0: I have a question for you about the third temple. Is there going to be a third temple built that what you can glean from the Bible that there'll be a temporary peace between the Palestinians and the Israelis, allowing it long enough to build the third temple? Apparently, they have all the adornments that the Jews do. And
13: you know, I heard an interesting. I got an email from someone. People send me all kinds of interesting facts, and I guess the there's a third temple group, kind of a some advocates in Israel that want to build the third temple, and they just minted a shekel coin with Trump's face on it. I think they got Cyrus on one side and Trump on the other because he's moving the capital to Jerusalem. So they're minting a shekel with Trump's face on it. And they,
14: is
13: they
14: that going to be the temple shekel?
13: I don't know. But well, let me tell you, I don't believe. I think the third temple is under construction now, but it's not what you think. Pastor Ross, where is it? 2 Thessalonians, where he says he'll sit in the temple of God.
14: Mm-hmm.
13: You want to find that for me real quick?
14: Sure.
13: And some people read this verse in 2 Thessalonians, and they think it means that they're going to build a third Jewish temple. But Christ said, destroy this temple made with hands, and in 3 days I'll raise it up. He spoke of his body, and the church is called the body of Christ. And Peter said, we are living stones. And Jesus is the cornerstone, and Paul says in Ephesians that we are being built up to a spiritual house, and Paul said, don't you know that you are the temple of God? Mm-hmm. The temple in the world today, where sacrifices are offered, are the people of God. It's not a physical edifice. So personally, I think all the hubbub about rebuilding a temple, I'm half Jewish. Most of the Jews don't practice sacrifice anymore. That's been abandoned for 1,900 years. And that was the main thing they did in the sanctuary.
14: Yeah, the verse you're thinking about is 2 Thessalonians chapter 2, verse 4, talking about this Antichrist power, says, who opposes and exalts himself above all that is called God, that which is worshipped, so that he sits as God in the temple of God, showing himself that he is God.
13: Now, I think what he just read is talking about the beast power putting himself over the spiritual temple of God, the church, claiming to be God. I don't think it's a beast power enthroning himself in a Jewish temple because the Jews had no throne for a human in their temples.
14: Yeah, one more additional thought on that. It's very significant when Jesus began his public ministry and he cleansed the temple. He said, make not my Father's house a house of merchandise. It's a house of prayer. But right at the end, just the very last time when Jesus left the temple, he said to the religious leaders, your house is left to you desolate. It's as if the temple was disowned by God, by Christ at that point. So if a temple is rebuilt in Jerusalem, it's not going to have any spiritual significance as it relates to the church or God's spiritual Israel, because now our focus is on heaven, where the heavenly temple is, and Jesus is ministering for us.
13: Yeah, that's why he told the disciples when they showed him all the beautiful stones in the temple, he said, don't you see all these things? There won't be one stone left upon another that won't be thrown down. Mm-hmm. When Christ died, the veil in the temple was torn, signifying the whole purpose for the earthly temple was fulfilled. We don't need to sacrifice lambs now. It's the Lamb of God. So there has been discussion for 2,000 years that maybe someday they would get their land back and rebuild the temple. But in my opinion, the Jews would never settle for building a temple anywhere other than the Temple Mount. And right now there is the third most holy Muslim shrine on that piece of real estate. It would cause World War III if the Jews went up there with D9s and started to demolish the Mosque of Omar. I really don't think that's going to happen. Hey, that's a great question. And we have a book that talks about spiritual Israel, and it talks about the temple in there. If you call and ask, we'll send you a free copy of Spiritual Israel.
14: The number to call is 800-835-6747. You can ask for the book called Spiritual Israel. Pastor, I just thought you did a sermon series not too long ago with something a little different about Islam in Bible prophecy. And I think you addressed a little bit relating to Jerusalem and some of the conflict over the temple and the things connected with that. I think that video is for free online.
13: Yeah, it's actually a series, three videos, Christianity, Islam, and Prophecy. And it's, I understand, been very popular. If you just type that into Google or YouTube, it seems like everything ends up there.
14: Yeah, right.
13: People would buy the DVDs, but about a month later, then they just post it on YouTube and no one buys them anymore.
14: Next caller that we have is Dan, listening from New Jersey. Dan, welcome to the program.
1: Thank you. I'm glad to be on your program. My question is, when the rapture comes, will people who practice the Sunday Sabbath, will they not have any chance of being raptured?

0: The Bible speaks of God's people at the end of time keeping his commandments. And I think throughout history, God has had faithful men and women who have lived up to all the light that they have. And God judges us based upon what we know. But there is a great revelation of light right before Jesus comes. Revelation chapter 18 talks about this angel flying in the midst of heaven, crying with a loud voice, Babylon is fallen, is fallen. We're talking about symbols here. But a special message of revival goes out just before the end. Mm-hmm. And that's going to be an exciting time where true followers are going to make their stand on Bible truth.
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1: Hello, friends. Would you like to hear an amazing fact? He is being called the polygamist of the century. In 2022, Arabic papers and TV reported on a Saudi man who married 53 times in 43 years in an effort to find peace in his life, ostensibly. The 63-year-old man, called Abu Abdullah, confirmed on Saudi television that he did not look for personal pleasure in his multiple marriages, but for stability and emotional comfort. Abdullah got married for the first time at the age of 20. His wife was 6 years older than him. He thought a more mature woman would offer stability. But when they fought, he married a second wife. He pointed out that when a problem arose between his first and his second wife, he thought the solution would be to marry a third and a fourth wife. And after some time, he divorced the first and the second and the third wife.

0: to satisfy the fourth wife. And so the soap opera continued for 43 years. You know, in recent decades, the number of men married to more than one woman has decreased in the Arab world, but it is still legal in 58 countries, mostly because the Quran specifically allows for up to four wives. Abu Abdullah emphasized to the media that he's now married to only one woman and does not plan to marry again. Yes, we'll wait and see. You know, it makes me think, Pastor Cruz, about Solomon. It tells us in the Bible, Solomon, I don't know that he's been beat by too many, but 1 Kings 11, verse 3, it says he had 700 wives and princesses and 300 concubines.
1: Wow.
0: But all of that marrying and divorcing is obviously not God's plan. And I should maybe say for our friends that are watching right now, I'd like to welcome Pastor Aaron Cruz, who is here. And he's one of our associates at the Granite Bay Church where we pastor. Pastor Ross is on his way overseas right now on a mission project. And this is Pastor Aaron's second time. First time with me.
1: Yeah, the first time, probably a few months ago, I was with Pastor Jean. We had a blast. I was helping him out, fielding a few questions. So I'm happy to be here with you, Pastor Doug, and happy to answer your questions.
0: You know, and if his last name sounds familiar, it's because we've been giving away his grandfather's books on this program for 25 years now. That's right, Pastor Aaron. I think your real name is technically Joseph. Is that right?
1: Yes, it's now legally my middle name. So I am Joe Cruz. For all of you Joe Cruz fans, I am the grandson and inherited his name to an extent.
0: So I think that's really neat, the way the Lord worked all that out. And we are still giving away Joe Cruz books. But back to our subject about marriage. And by the way, I was telling Pastor Cruz, I said, I'm not picking on you because he's getting married in a few weeks.
1: Amen. 1 month, just 1 month away. My fiance is actually here in the studio. She won't be making an appearance, but she is here to support me, and I'm really excited about that. And I do not plan, Katie, if you can hear me over there, I do not plan on having more than you as my wife. So, try to follow the biblical model on that.
0: That's right. And we've got a scripture that talks about that, because I think we all know that some countries, not only do they have multiple marriages, but some people do it by they get married and then divorce, and then they remarry, and then they divorce, and then they remarry. And I was sharing with our crew before the program, my dad was married 5 times, and my mother was married 4 times. And that happens quite a bit in North America. But what did Jesus say? Matthew 19, verse 4, and he answered and said to them, have you not read that he that made them at the beginning, male and female, and he said, for this reason a man shall leave his father and mother and be joined to his wife, and the two shall become one flesh. So then they're no longer one, no longer two, but one flesh. Therefore what God has joined together, let not man separate. And we get a lot of questions during our broadcasts that have to do with marriage and divorce, and does a person have a right to remarry, and what are grounds for divorce. And we have a special offer today. We don't offer this often, but it's a book called What the Bible Says About Marriage, Divorce, and Remarriage. And we're going to give that away free tonight for those who would like to get a copy of that. How do they do it?
1: Yeah, well, you can simply go to your, if you have a cell phone, you can simply dial #250 and then say to your mobile device, Bible Answers Live. That is #250 and then say Bible Answers Live. But if you don't have a cell phone and you have just a regular phone, some of us still have those, you can call 1-800-835-6747.
0: Amen. Well, before we get to the phones and our questions for tonight, Pastor Aaron, you want to go ahead and have prayer for us?
1: I would love to. Let's bow our heads. Dear Heavenly Father, thank you for this day of life that you have given to us. Lord, I pray that you may speak through us this evening as we answer Bible questions with your answers by God's grace. Fill us with your Spirit, we pray in Jesus' name. Amen.
0: Amen. All right. Are you ready? Let's go to the phone and see what's coming up.
1: All right. Well, our first caller for this evening is Joe calling in from Washington. Hello, Joe. Are you here? What is your question this evening?
2: I am. Thank you. What a pleasure. Okay. I have a friend, and she's a new friend, and I'm white, and she is a person of color, and we talk about race a lot because I'm married to a black man, so it opens that door about the mystery of racism. And she told me that her people believe that God struck them with a curse because of a sin, and that is why they have spent centuries being abused. And I don't believe that, but I do not know where to go in the Bible to combat that.
0: Well, we're going to share with you. If you look in the book of Genesis, when it's talking about Noah, and I think you might find this in Genesis 9, where it says in verse 20, Noah became a farmer, and he planted a vineyard, and then he drank the wine and was drunk, and he became uncovered in his tent. He was kind of stumbling around drunk and unclothed. And Ham, the father of Canaan, saw the nakedness of his father, and instead of, you know, just covering his father up, he went out, and I think he and his son Canaan kind of laughed at their father, who was stumbling around drunk in the tent and was uncovered. But Shem and Japheth went, and they backed into the tent with a robe, and they covered him up. And then Noah, when he sobers up, he pronounces a curse on Ham. And there are those who have said that the three sons of Noah created the three races, and that Ham was black, and Japheth was Asian, and Shem was Caucasian. And there's no Bible truth to that. I think some people used that years ago to try and endorse slavery, and they, you know, made a case that Ham was the father of all the African people. But you don't really have the nations dividing until you get to Genesis chapter 11. And they basically got together based on what languages they could understand. It had nothing to do with the color of skin. So the races didn't really grow their distinctions until the people did separate. And through the way genetics work is through intermarriage over many generations, certain traits become dominant. So that was a myth that has been perpetrated, and some people, I guess, still repeat it, but it's absurd and it's not biblical.
1: Yeah, good answer, Pastor Doug. And another verse that kind of comes to my mind is actually the second commandment. In Exodus 20, verse 5, it talks about, I, the Lord your God, am a jealous God, visiting the iniquity of the fathers upon the children to the third and fourth generations of those who hate me. Ham certainly committed a bad sin against his father, but there's no evidence that that sin carried on the consequences
0: for hundreds of generations.
1: For hundreds and hundreds of generations, right? That's just not something there. All right, our next caller is calling in from Ohio, and his name is Glenn. Hello, Glenn. Are you there with us?
3: Yes, I am. Thank you very much for taking the call. My question concerns the feasts of Leviticus 23. People tell me I'm fussy about it, but you know, those are not Jewish feasts. God says, tell the children of Israel, these are my feasts, and it's a capital M. So we're talking about feasts of God. And the question I have about this is there seems to be an aloofness among people about the keeping of the feasts, whether they should be or should not be, or they're not for Christians, or what, a lot of different say-so about whether they should be kept or not. And my question is, should we be keeping the feasts in lieu of the scripture, Zechariah chapter 14, verses 16 through 19? Does that have any bearing on whether we should keep the Feast of Tabernacles in this case or not?
0: Well, I'll tell you what, let me do something, Glenn. For the benefit of our friends that are listening, I'm going to read that, Zechariah 14. Judah also will fight at Jerusalem, and the wealth of all the surrounding nations shall be gathered together, gold, silver, and apparel in great abundance. Such shall be the plague on the horse and on the mule and on the camel in that day. And I think you want to especially go to verse 16. It'll come to pass, everyone who is left of all the nations which have come against Jerusalem shall go up from year to year and worship the King, the Lord of hosts, to keep the Feast of Tabernacles. Now, the Feast of Tabernacles was their memorial of their deliverance from slavery. And we will be remembering that God has saved us from the slavery of sin. So I think this is just a symbol of course, when it's talking about going up to Jerusalem, it's talking about the new Jerusalem, we believe is in heaven. You can read in Isaiah chapter 66, where it says, and from one new moon to another, and from one Sabbath to another, shall all flesh come to worship before the Lord. So among those 52 Sabbaths in a year, One will be a special way of remembering our redemption. Now, I would say to a person that if you want to keep the feasts, enjoy yourself. Paul says in Romans chapter 14, one man regards one day above another, another man regards every day alike. He says, if you're going to regard a day, regard it to the Lord. If you're not going to regard the day to the Lord, you do not regard it. He's speaking specifically about the feasts there and not the Sabbath of the Ten Commandments, which was part of God's perfect plan. The feasts all came as a result of sin. The Sabbath of the Ten Commandments was in the Garden of Eden. It goes back to the beginning. But we do have a book. We can offer you a free copy, Glenn, that talks about the feasts. And if you call Amazing Facts, call that resource number and ask for the booklet dealing with the feasts.
1: Yeah, that's a great resource. Just a few extra verses I want to kind of throw in there. So there's a prophecy in Daniel chapter 9 foretelling the arrival of the Messiah. And there in Daniel chapter 9, verse 27, it says that the Messiah, he shall bring an end to sacrifice and offering, right? Mm-hmm. Foretelling that the various cultic rituals that God himself had established that were shadows pointing to himself would no longer be kept in the same way that his people did in the Old Covenant, Old Testament era, right? So nowadays, if it'd be impossible to fulfill to the letter of the law all of the various feasts. You'd have to go, number one, to the temple in Jerusalem, which isn't there, right? You'd have to bring an animal sacrifice, which New Testament makes quite clear. Those were just shadows of the sacrifice of Jesus. So if you're going to insist on keeping some of these in the exact same way of the Old Testament, it's going to be quite difficult. Mm-hmm. And I don't think it's something that the scripture commands us to do explicitly any longer.
0: Yeah, when Jesus died on the cross, it says the veil in the temple was torn from top to bottom. Mm-hmm. And this indicated that the whole ceremonial system of sacrifices and feasts, and that's what it's talking about also in Colossians.
1: Yeah.
0: You know, that's all nailed to Colossians chapter 2.
1: All right. Our next caller is Abigail, who's calling in from Florida. Welcome to Bible Answers Live, Abigail. What is your question?
4: Hi, how are you, pastors?
1: Doing well.
4: My question is about 1 Corinthians 11, 2 through 12, which discusses head coverings.
0: Okay.
4: I'm wondering what this portion means exactly, and if women are still supposed to wear something that covers the head while praying or prophesying today.
0: Yeah. Well, this is a difficult verse in that when you read it, it would seem like it's saying, well, I guess that women are not supposed to pray or teach in public unless they have their head covered. And the question is, since there's no command anywhere in the Old Testament specifically saying this, and because Paul uses the word later in the chapter, he says, we have no other custom. And so many have thought, well, this was a custom of respect. By the way, that's verse 16. If anyone seems to be contentious, we have no such custom, nor do the churches of God. Is this a Bible mandate? It's understood that as a term of respect and or submission to their husbands, women were to cover their heads in public. I know, Pastor Cruz, when I travel to Europe and even some places in India, the women always cover their heads. I remember here in North America, I went to visit with, give a Bible study to an apostolic Pentecostal lady. And at the end, when we knelt to pray, she looked very nervous because she had nothing on her head. Hmm. And she grabbed the curtains. And she was by a curtain. She grabbed the curtains and put it over her head because she was very sensitive about praying in public, not having her head covered. Hmm. And that always struck me. And I thought, well, you know, I have no problem. Do you see the Mennonites, the ladies often have their heads covered if someone wants to do this. But I don't think we can make a command out of it because the Bible says in the mouth of two or three witnesses, you've got this one verse where wondering, is this a custom? Mm. If it was a command, you'd see some other corroborating evidence somewhere else, I think.
1: Our next caller is calling in from New York. We have Frank on the line. Hello, Frank.
5: Yes. Hi, Pastor Cruz and Pastor Doug. I have a question that, you know, I've gotten a little bit of trouble with this, but nevertheless, I've managed to tackle it to the best of my abilities. My question is it a sin in itself to research devil worship and sorcery. Is there a scripture in the Bible that says that it's better just be a Christian, follow God's principles and God's laws rather than, indwell and ponder upon what devil worship is?
0: Well, that's a great question. You know, suppose you want to research what devil worship is so that you can expose it and preach against it. If you're researching it because you're intrigued and interested, that would be very dangerous. Mm. I think I would recommend that most people, unless they have a special calling from God because they're encountering something, they do more a deeper study. But I heard about a pastor once that he was on a commission on pornography in Washington, and he thought to better understand what he's going to be addressing in the commission, he needed to research pornography. And in the process of researching it, he became addicted to pornography. So I would say stay away from the unfruitful works of darkness, as Paul says in Ephesians, and just avoid these things. You know, God says there shall not be found among you anyone that consults the dead or a soothsayer or a wizard or a witch. And you become like what you look at. So I'd say keep your eyes fixed on Jesus.
1: Maybe this is a verse that will find itself to be helpful. It's in the New Testament. Ephesians chapter 5, verses 11 through 13 says, "Have no fellowship with the unfruitful works of darkness, but rather expose them." But the question is, how do we expose them? Well, Paul says, "For it is shameful even to speak of those things which are done by them in secret. But all things that are exposed are made manifest by the light." Mm-hmm. For whatever makes manifest is light. So the way in which we should expose the darkness isn't by joining the darkness, isn't by trying, digging ourselves deep into all the things that Satan is doing, but rather proclaiming the light from God's word.
0: Right. Right. Amen. That's the answer. Thank you, E. Frank. I hope that helps a little bit. And of course, Amazing Facts has a lesson called "Does God Inspire Astrologers and Psychics?" Does God inspire astrologers and psychics? If you'd like a free copy of that, you can either call 800-835-6747, or what else can they do?
1: If you have a cell phone, you can dial #250 and ask for that resource.
0: Yeah, just, I think you just say Bible Answers Live.
1: Bible Answers
0: Live. It'll direct you to.
1: Yep.
0: All right, who's next?
1: All right. Our next caller is Steve calling in from Texas, and looks like you're a first-time caller, Steve. Welcome to our program.
6: Well, thank you. Greetings from Texas.
0: Amen.
6: I was curious about who was running the store in heaven when Jesus was down here on earth. Was there any priestly duties going on, and who was doing that?
0: Okay, that's a good question. So when you think about Christ as our high priest, the Bible tells us that in Hebrews, and what a priest typically does is he is offering blood and sacrifice. He's pleading the blood of the sacrifice, and he's a mediator for the people. Well, Christ has always been our mediator, but it wasn't until the sacrifice of Jesus that he went before the Father pleading his blood. Up until then, there was the ceremonial system and the temple on earth and the sacrifices on earth that prefigured what Jesus would ultimately do. So when we talk about the temple of heaven, you keep two things in mind. You've got the dwelling place of God, where you've got the throne of God in heaven, and God's always been on his throne. But then as far as the priestly ministry, which is unique to sin, Jesus did not really activate that until after his sacrifice.
1: Mm-hmm. Yeah.
0: So we have a study guide, Steve, that talks about the temple in heaven, and it's called God Drew the Plan, and we will send you a free copy if you'd like. It's called God Drew the Plan. How do they get that?
1: They can get that by calling in to 1-800-835-6747 and saying Bible Answers Live, or if you have a cell phone, just dial #250 and say Bible Answers Live.
0: Amen.
1: All right, our next caller we have here calling in from Illinois, and his name is Larry. Larry, my father's name is Larry, so it's a great name to have. Welcome to the show.
7: Welcome, thank you. Okay, so here it is. I got a friend 30 years ago. My friend and I were baptized together in the Remnant Church, and we keep the Ten Commandments, the 7-day Sabbath, and the the faith of Jesus. So my question is now for my friend, because I'm concerned about him. For 5 years, he has no worship in a church, in the denomination. He gives no tithe. And I see him now and then. Did he lose the salvation in the remnant church? And that's sort of my question. And how do I help him?
0: Okay. Well, the important part of that question is, can a person who once fellowshipped, can they slip away? And the answer is clearly yes. Paul makes it very clear. He says, I could preach to others and myself be a castaway. You've got examples in the Bible of people who, Hebrews chapter 6, they walked with the Lord, but they turned away. And it says it's impossible to renew them to repentance. Now, that would be a unique case, but they clearly, they've turned away. In Revelation, it says, repent or I'll take your candlestick out of its place. And he's speaking to the churches. So how do you reach a friend or a loved one that is drifting? There's typically four things you can do. One is be a good witness to them. Two, pray for them.
1: Amen.
0: Three, if they're open, and this is where it gets a little delicate, share information. You can't, force a person to listen to, if you're preaching to your kids and others all the time, you're just going to drive them away. But if they're open, give them a DVD or magazine or share with them or a Bible study. Give them a website to look at, and so they can read on their own. And then the fourth thing is do the first three patiently. Don't give up.
1: Amen.
0: Keep doing the first three.
1: Amen.
0: There's really nothing else you can do. Be a good witness, pray, and pray is very powerful, and share information, and continue, persist.
1: Amen. Yeah, King Solomon was clearly with the Lord for much of his life, but then, as was mentioned a little bit earlier in our show at the beginning, is this brother definitely backslid. And he, in the book of Ecclesiastes, he describes his life where he just went full on worldly, but he still came back to the Lord.
0: Amen.
1: Right? So you can be with the Lord, leave him, but then still come back. So continue to pray for your friend, your brother in Christ, and just persevere in those prayers.
0: Amen.
1: Well, Larry, thanks so much for calling. Our next caller is Lee calling in from Texas. Lee, welcome to Bible Answers Live. What's your question?
8: Yes, thank you. Yes, my question is, after the seven last plagues, will people still remain on earth until Christ appears, or does he appear immediately after the seven last plagues, or is there maybe like a few days after the seven last plagues and then he appears?
0: Well, Pastor Cruz may look this up for me, but the seventh plague is synonymous, and I think this is going to be in Revelation 16, seventh plague is synonymous with the second coming. So that great earthquake and the hail that falls from heaven, this is the coming of the Lord. And so at the conclusion of the seventh plague, it's a plague for the lost, but it's really salvation for the saved. Keep in mind, when the tenth plague fell upon the Egyptians, that tenth plague was the harbinger that Israel was going to begin its journey the next day. And so it's interesting, there were 10 plagues on Egypt. The last seven plagues, God protected the children of Israel. And it was at the end of the last seven plagues for the Israelites that they were delivered. In other words, the last seven that they were protected from. And it's at the end of the seven plagues in Revelation.
1: Okay, I think we've got time for one more caller, one more question. We have Barbara calling in from Florida. Welcome, Barbara. What is your question this evening for us?
9: Hello, my question is in Ezekiel 16, verses 10 to 13. Basically, it talks about jewelry, expensive clothes. So I was wondering, is it okay for us to wear jewelry and expensive clothes, since it says it's okay in Ezekiel 16, verse 10 to 13?
0: Okay. In a Jewish wedding, the dowry and the wedding gifts were often given. They had no paper money. They were often given in the form of the nice clothing. You'll notice that Samson paid for his debt to the Philistines with clothing. But if you read what it says, for example, you have to compare scripture with scripture to say, well, how does God feel about jewelry? Go to Isaiah chapter 3, and if you look here, let me see, where this begins. Okay, we can say, yeah, in that day, verse 18, the day of the Lord, he'll take away the finery, the daughters of Zion, the jingling anklets, the scarves, the crescents, the pendants, the bracelets, the veils, the headdresses, the leg ornaments, the headbands, the perfume boxes, the charms, and the rings, the nose jewels, the festal apparel, the mantles, the outer garments, the purses. So describing one is a wedding picture of God marrying the church. But you also have to look at where Paul says, let not the women be adorned with gold and pearls. And Peter says, let it not be the outward adorning, the wearing of gold. And that's in 1 Peter chapter 3. But as far as the external frivolous adorning, you know, someone will write a song about, would Jesus wear a Rolex? You know, people made fun of evangelists and people that dress ostentatiously. Christians should be modest in their apparel is a practical principle. Well, hey friends, out of time. Send us more questions next week. God bless. We look forward to studying with you again next week. And go to amazingfacts.org.
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11: 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I'm your HeartWise host, Charles Mills. I think it's safe to say that the goal of most of the people listening to this program today is to live a long and healthy life, both long and healthy. How do we do that? Well, I've decided to ask the experts, and I've found three at the Williamsport Retirement Village here in Williamsport, Maryland. We're about an hour's drive from both Washington, D.C. and Baltimore. My guests are an occupational therapist of the village and two of its residents. I think what they have to say will help us all achieve our goals. Let's begin with the occupational therapist. I'll let him introduce himself and share how long he has served here at the Williamsport Retirement Village.
12: Good afternoon. My name is Christopher Nyack. I am the occupational therapist here at Williamsport Retirement Village. I've been serving the community for just under 3 years now, and in a nutshell, I'm happy to be here.
11: Now, you are in a unique position. You watch people come and go here. What do you find is the biggest challenge that most people are facing as far as occupational therapy is concerned, and what caused them to have to need your services?
12: Some of the biggest challenges, I would say, is determining how one understands the need for them to be able to complete most of their immediate self-care needs, active daily living tasks, if you call them, at a modified independent rate. We all understand how important it is for us to do for ourselves, but then really realizing that sometimes it's not always about being able to do it exactly the same way, but modifying the approach so you're able to stay in the game longer.
11: What makes them unable to do what they used to do before?
12: Well, I think just like any other aspect of our lives, we just want to be able to do things like we always do it. And unfortunately, our bodies decay and run down and go on the decline. So we're really in a game of delaying here. How we approach that delay, it's up to the interpreter. My job is basically to help restorate, modify, or even compensate in some cases for some of my cohorts here. I think it's just human nature, understanding and coming to terms with modification.
11: In your relationship with people and listening to their stories and listening to where they have come from in their lives, is there anything that you have discovered that is a detriment to their lives that caused them to need more of your services? Or are there things they can do in their lives leading up to coming here that can help them not need your services quite so much?
12: Well, obviously, taking care of your body is huge. You know, our bodies are a temple. We need to respect them. Everybody's built a little bit differently. You know, their genetic makeup really dictates how things are going to go for them. But you can't steer wrong if you are exercising regularly, and not just on a physical nature, but cognitively as well. Staying social within your community. Social participation is important. Being able to regulate your emotions and having that camaraderie with your peers. Having those peer supports. Our brains decay just as much as our bones do, the gray and white matter on a neurological end. Life expectancy here, especially in the United States, is just growing and growing. So now, as we're getting older and older, our older adulthood population participants are just that more susceptible to achieving dementia and things of that nature. So once upon a time was very much, how do we prevent heart disease? How do we prevent COPD? But now we look at things on how do we keep the brain and the mind as sharp as possible, because the cognitive status is on the decline as well.
11: And how do we do that? What are the secrets to keeping our minds as well as our bodies sharp?
12: Well, it's no secret or rhyme or recipe. The sheer nature of keeping it engaged. You know, obviously, you don't want to sit at home. And I think it's really easy for a lot of older adults to be kind of come a little bit of a recluse because they're maybe more tired, or they just don't have the energy to go out and engage the community like they used to when they were a lot younger. You get into that kind of cycle, it's easy to not talk as much or not engage people unless they're your immediate family members or cohort, someone who has to be there. You get in that kind of rut, it makes it a little bit easier for you to kind of shut parts of your brain down or allow parts of your brain to slow down. I think if you're able to hang out with your friends, maybe even go to day programs, even, you know, do some Sudoku, some crossword puzzles, things that keep the mind sharp, allowing those neurons to fire off and give you the ability to keep on reasoning, keep up with your executive functionality. All those things, you know, you can't go wrong.
11: Another of our guests here today is the resident, Josephine Benton, and I'll let her... It's not polite to ask a woman how old she is, so I'll let you share it instead. I will not ask you, but you can share it if you want to.
13: All right. I am 91 years old.
11: 91 years old. Now, you've been sitting here, and you've listened to Chris, yes. And he's a young guy.
13: Yes.
11: Is he right, what he said? Does it make sense?
13: Sure, it does. We have to keep using these brains, and they do deteriorate. I mean, you're trying to think of the name of someone that you've known for a long time or something like that, and it just goes from you.
11: What did you find in your life that you're glad you did that now that you're 91 years old and you look back at your life and say, boy, I bet you one of the reasons I'm 91 years old is what?
13: Well, I'm thankful I had two little boys, two sons that grew up. I think having them and then the contact with them all through the years till now is very important to me.
11: Now, for those who are listening who do not have sons and they don't have family, yet they want to live to be 91 and 3 and 4 and 100, what should they do?
13: They can look around and they can find a substitute. They can find people who need attention and who will appreciate their attention, but they have to look for the people.
11: Very good. Our other resident here, and I'll let her say how old she is, because she looks like, what, 35, 40 years old? Okay. Her name is Helen Ridenour. And Helen, how old are you, if I may ask?
14: Well, I was 14 yesterday.
11: You were 14 yesterday. Okay. Now, how old are you today?
14: I jumped up to 87.
11: You are 87 years old. Now, you've listened to Chris and you've listened to Josephine here talk about what made it possible for her to live 91. And he says what makes it possible for anyone to have a healthy life. What worked for you?
14: I always try to live a good life, eat properly, and don't gorge or anything like that. To keep your weight low, exercise, and run around, and keep entertained with playing cards or whatever all the time. I'm just busy, busy, busy.
11: Well, you're saying busy, busy, busy, and Chris says that's what you need to do. Stay busy, busy, busy. You say you lived a good life. How would you describe a good life? What was good about it?
14: Well, several things. I never bothered to smoke. I never bothered to drink. And I had a large family, and we all kept entertaining each other. I was from a family of seven children. And then, of course, I have oodles and oodles of relatives, nieces, nephews, and so forth. And I keep in touch with all of those. And I have one special brother, and he takes care of me while I'm in here. And we're in contact with each other several times a week. But I say any of those things would help keep your mind occupied.
11: Well, I'm seeing a couple themes here. Chris began it by saying to stay active and to stay doing things with your mind and your body. And then the both of you say that how important family is. Let me go back here to Chris. Chris, how do you here at Williamsport Retirement Village become a family for the people that live here? You know how important it is. They know how important it is. What do you do to become a family here?
12: Well, I think for a lot of the long-term care residents and even the assisted living, it's easy to develop that relationship when you are coming in and day out working on the immediate needs of some of these residents. It takes a very, very humble heart to come in and help a female, catch them in their most vulnerable state and be humble enough to help them in the most care that they possibly need. You get that kind of camaraderie, or you experience that one too many times, it's easy for barriers to be broken. It's easy for people to determine said person's value. And then, you know, you get past a lot of the social norms and it kind of clicks. Mm-hmm. It's the age old saying, time heals, time allows things to develop, mm-hmm. time finds a way. And furthermore, for people that don't have the biggest families or don't have families that are reachable, I wanted to just pinpoint on the fact that being able to develop on a social participative end, your peers come in tenfold on that end. You spend time with people who are at the same level as you or traveling the same avenues as you, and it becomes a little bit easier to fill those gaps.
11: What I hear you saying is that family does not necessarily mean blood relatives. It can mean just a friend can be a family.
12: Absolutely.
15: People don't care how much you know until they know how much you care. 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

0: We're here at the Williamsport Retirement Village in Williamsport, Maryland, and our guests today are Chris Nyack. He is the occupational therapist here, and two residents, Josephine Benton and Helen Reitenauer, and one is 91 and one is 87, and these ladies are here to help you, listener, live a long and healthy life. I'm so glad they're sharing with us today. Let me ask you a question here. You have lived all these years. Have you noticed that there's anything particular nutrition-wise that you've eaten that has been proactive for your health? We talk a lot about nutrition on this program. What kind of nutrition advice would you give to people who want to live that long and healthy life? Let's begin with you, Josephine.
1: I am and have been all my life a vegetarian. And that certainly has affected the food that I've taken in. I've been careful to try to get good food and eat it regularly. Some people are careless about the regularly part, but it's good to have times when you plan to eat. You may not be very hungry, you may not eat very much, but you keep those habits up. We enjoy eating with people here at the Retirement Village. We have a table to sit at. We always sit at that table. Like I sit with my friend beside me here. So the experience of eating and enjoying eating and knowing it's good for you is very important. It takes some self-control. You can have desserts and be quite good to yourself, but need to just stay with it. If you get some advice that something is not good about your diet, why modify it?
0: Very good. How about you? What is your feeling on nutrition? What have you found works for you and what have you found not works for you?
2: Well, I try to avoid fats. I don't go for fats. And I'm very conscious about quantity or amount I eat. Like she said, it helps to have a friendship at the dining table. We all discuss various things.
0: I think the way we can sort of substitute that type of camaraderie in a meal is to, when we're younger, eat as a family. Would I be on the right track there? Is that important for us to eat as a family?
2: This is our family here, and I think it's important. I certainly wouldn't want to eat alone. I know a lot of these patients get their meals served in their room, and that would really bug me.
0: Very good. I want to ask you some personal questions here. A lot of our listeners listening to this program, they may be getting along in years, and they are fearing leaving their home and going to a retirement village or a nursing home, or their children are just dreading the fact that that may happen. What do you say to those listeners right now who are getting up in years, or their children? Is it really that bad to go to a retirement village or a nursing home? Is it something to be dreaded and try to stay away from?
1: No, I think my son, I have two sons, and one lives far away, but one lives here close, 6 miles away, and he and his wife come. I'll hear a gentle knock on my door, and I'll look up, and there they are, and they've come to take a walk with me. And they plan me into their lives, and so I don't miss out on having family.
0: They plan me into their lives. I love that statement right there. How about you? What was your experience like?
2: Well, when I came in here, I didn't know exactly what I was going to be doing. They put me up in therapy first, and then they brought me down here, and I was told that I probably would never be able to go home because I didn't have close relatives of my own that could take care of me. So I have not had any problems with it. I'm satisfied, and like I say, I'm really content.
0: Have you discovered anything that helps, Chris, make the transition from independence to sort of a life of dependence here?
3: There's no rhyme or reason because every person that comes in has a different perspective on what they really should be doing for themselves versus the other person. 9 times out of 10, half the battle is reaching the individual and understanding what their truest values are, how they really see themselves. And then learning how to take those two aspects and putting them together while trying to find the best way to compensate for their needs. Like Ms. Helen here was saying, it was determined that she wouldn't be able to go home. Not because she shouldn't go home, but the resources were not available. and the assistance that she needed wasn't there. So here we are giving an opportunity, a compensatory strategy to be in the assisted living, and she is thriving. Mm-hmm. She is thriving. A lot of times I think there's a lot of fear for the older adulthood population of, you know, slowing their roll. No one wants to slow down. I get it. But we're talking about quality of life versus life in general. A lot of people do leave the rehab unit because they don't want to stick it out here and they want to go home. And then they end up just returning because they go home and very significantly slow down because they don't have the help at home or they can't really do it. And they're not in a precision of fit. Being in assisted living, these ladies have what they need to get the day done any way they want.
0: You just said something. I like that. You said the quality of life. Apparently, we need to say that there are different levels of quality of life. We may not have this one at the very top, but there's still quality of life available at different levels. Am I right?
3: Yes. And you know, that's almost subjective to anybody. Everyone has their own life experiences. They've determined what's appropriate for them and what's not. And yes, their quality of life, that's always going to be a varied approach. When working with people here and people that are listening to this right now, you all will know exactly what you want and don't want. But to transition from the hospital and spend some time in a rehab unit and then kind of find out that going home isn't the best option, it isn't the end of the world.
0: I like that because you're identifying that quality of life still exists. It may not exist exactly the same way subjectively, but it still exists. And Josephine, how would you define quality of life?
1: Well, quality of life includes how satisfying life is to you day to day and anticipation of the future, thinking about the past. Your quality of your life is many, many aspects, and you can help it when you get into bed at night by choosing what you'll think about. You can make contacts that will improve the quality of your life.
0: All right. And you, Miss Helen, what does quality of life mean to you?
2: Well, it means you need to get out and exercise, and I crawl in the bed all day like some of these patients do. And I say I do plenty of exercising, and I can like to continue with good food, good visitors. I have a brother who comes faithfully every Sunday, and I know to expect him after their church services. He concentrates on me then. But I say that helps with my quality of life.
0: I want you to use your imagination here in our closing minutes of the program. What advice would you give to a young person? Let's say that person is this man's age here, Chris's age, okay? Here's a strapping 32-year-old man. What advice would you give to him, a person like him? He probably does all these things, but what would you give to a person like him to assure that the quality of life will be there when they reach 91 years old or 87 years old? What would you say to him?
1: Well, let's see. Keep thinking what is important to you and be sure that those things are on your agenda. Either you are doing some of that now or you are planning it if it requires you to go to school or something like that. But just watch out for opportunities to be alive and be involved and then rejoice about it.
0: Man, that is fantastic. And you, Miss Helen?
2: I'd say keep on the sunny side of life. Don't be a grouch and always be positive, that's right. Because there are some that aren't that way. Everything's a big deal, a big problem, and I can't do this, and I can't do that. And I try not to get in that channel.
0: These are well-earned words I'm hearing. And let's end with Chris here. What advice would you give to your peers, someone your age who looks down the road and says, I'm not going to ever have problems like that. I don't want to have problems like that. What do you say?
3: Honestly, I think I would tell a lot of my peers, cohorts, to drink in the moments they have right now in this day and age in today's society because it's going quickly. I think life today puts a lot of strain on today's youth to grow up fast, and the payout isn't worth it. With that being said, I think by being able to enjoy your time now and live in the moment, there needs to be a balance. Like what Mrs. Benton is saying over here is watch out for opportunities and know thyself. Find your values and harness them and stay true to them. You know, stay the path. Because as you get older, you will slow down. Not by much, but you will. So being able to determine the proper modifications you need to make to keep up with your truest values, whether it's you in a nursing home or at home, you're just able to keep on keeping on.
0: Hmm. We are sitting here at the Williamsport Retirement Village listening to words of wisdom from people who know what they're talking about. They work with elderly people or they happen to be elderly people. And I take their words very seriously. I want to thank you, Chris Nyack. Thank you, occupational therapist here. A resident, Helen Ridenour, 87 years old. And Josephine Benton, 91 years old. Thank you, ladies and gentlemen, for being with us today. You have given us wonderful words of wisdom and guidance. Thank you so much. Until next time, this is Charles Mills with guests at the Williamsport Retirement Village, inviting you to remain heartwise. Goodbye, everyone. 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
1: With SRN News, I'm Bob Agnew in Washington. The legal battle over the White House ballroom continues to escalate.
2: The Trump administration is asking the Supreme Court to let construction of the planned White House ballroom continue. A lower court ordered the work paused after ruling the president needs approval from Congress. The administration says the project is being paid for with private funds and should be allowed to move forward. Officials are seeking emergency relief so building can resume while the case proceeds. Willie Nelson, Washington.
1: Also at SRNews.com, a major change coming to the Navy's aircraft carriers. President Trump has ordered the Navy to remove the advanced electromagnetic launch system from its newest carriers and return to the older steam catapults. The president has long criticized the new system as being less reliable. One memo directs the Pentagon to deliver plans within 2 months for replacing the systems. Tropical storm Layla formed yesterday in the Pacific and is expected to become a hurricane while approaching the Big Island of Hawaii, where it could bring heavy rain and flooding over the weekend. Senior hurricane specialist John Cangialosi at the National Hurricane Center.
3: The system is moving off to the west-northwest and approaching the Big Island of Hawaii. We do expect it to strengthen on its approach, and we are forecasting it to become a Category 1 hurricane as it nears the Big Island of Hawaii. It should be there during the day on Saturday, their local time.
1: Meanwhile, Japan is dealing with record flooding. It's blamed now for at least 4 deaths.
4: The Japan Meteorological Agency issued its highest level warning as more than a third of Chiba's municipalities face dangerous flooding and landslides. It was downgraded one level as the storm subsided, but at the peak, more than 400,000 people were ordered to evacuate. Roads were submerged in water and power was cut to tens of thousands of homes. Stranded commuters spent the night in a government building. Officials warn heavy rain could continue through Friday.
1: This is BBC's Karara Mori. This is SRN News. Latinos are moving away from religion. Here's correspondent Michael Harrington.
5: According to an Axios review of numbers from the Public Religion Research Institute, the percentage of Hispanic Americans identifying as religiously unaffiliated has risen steadily from 18% in 2013 to 23% in 2025. Among Catholic Latinos, the declines have been historic. The share of Latino adults identifying as Catholic plummeted from 67% in 2010 to 43% in 2022. The number of Protestant Hispanics has stayed about level. Michael Harrington reporting.
1: The Trump administration says that Medicaid will stop paying for sex change operations and hormone treatments for transgender minors, and the state Children's Health Insurance Program will not pay for the treatments for those under the age of 19. The announcement is the latest in a series of policies from the administration aimed at ending the practice of spending taxpayer dollars on irreversible surgeries. This is SRN News. Police credit a company with tens of thousands of automated cameras with helping find missing persons and violent suspects. Now, Flock says it is implementing some controls to address privacy concerns.
6: Flock says guardrails that are currently optional will become mandatory by January 1st. For example, law enforcement customers will be required to tie each search to a specific case and use an audit tool that flags abnormal behavior. This comes after a Washington Post report found dozens of instances where officers were accused of misusing the technology for personal searches, like tracking former girlfriends. The standard data retention window will be shortened from 30 days to 7, and customers will be allowed to decide which offenses, such as immigration enforcement, outside agencies can search their data for. I'm Jennifer King.
1: Stocks would appear to be cruising for some losses by the end of the day. Right now, the Dow is off 137 points. The NASDAQ, which has seen gains this week, right now down 120 points. More of these stories at SRNnews.com.

This is the Christian Working Woman, and I'm Mary Lohman. I've been talking this week about how to unleash hope in your life. Would you say that you are a very hopeful person, or do you find yourself frequently drowning in hopelessness? Here are some suggestions from the book, The Hope Quotient by Ray Johnston, and they will help to build your hope. First, invest in your own growth. When was the last time you did something to invest in your own growth and development? Paul wrote to young Timothy to fan into flame the gift of God which is in you. I often pray these very words that God will show me how to fan into a flame the gifts He's given me, not to ever settle for mediocrity or just okay. But that takes commitment and time and effort. Claiming you don't have time is just an excuse for remaining drained and hopeless. Number two, understand the power of worship. Ray writes that worship takes you to heights where worry, anxiety, stress, and fear wither away and cease to gnaw at your life. And worship, of course, is not just what you do in a church building. It's a daily practice of taking the focus off yourself and your to-do list and spending time thinking about and worshiping the God who created you. Number three, unleash the Bible into your life. You cannot unleash hope into your life without truly making God's Word the centerpiece of your life. You'll be hopeless without it. A dear friend is right now going through some very deep waters, and I said to her, make sure you get into the Word and stay there. When you can't sleep, read the Bible. When your heart is breaking, read the Bible. It will restore your hope. And then suggestion number four, build great relationships. We need people who are on our side. Loneliness is rampant in our culture today. If you're isolating and basically trying to go it alone, you'll find yourself fighting discouragement and hopelessness a lot. Ecclesiastes 4:10 says, if one falls down, his friend can help him up. But pity the man who falls and has no one to help him up. Your hope has to be renewed daily. Will you say with the psalmist, we wait in hope for the Lord. He is our help and our shield. Remember, hope is a choice you make, not necessarily an emotion you feel. You can unleash the power of hope in your life through Jesus and to His glory. Copies of my devotionals are always available on our website, as well as information about our upcoming retreat. So check it out at ChristianWorkingWoman.org.

0: What is truth? Ever since humans have existed, we've been searching for truth. Today, it's popular to believe that there is no absolute truth. Today's question? Why so many different Christian denominations?
1: Because everybody wants to be right. Everyone takes the original and tweaks it to make it their own.
2: A lot of people think a lot of different things about the Bible, and they all interpret it differently.
0: Jesus Christ said, "For this reason I came into the world to testify to truth." God's word has absolute truth. Here's what the scriptures say. In John chapter 17, Jesus prayed, "Father, may they be one as you and I are one." And Ephesians chapter 4 says, "There is one body and one spirit, one hope, one Lord, one faith, one baptism, one God and Father of all." For more of God's truth, visit BibleStudies.com, a public service of the Seventh-day Adventist Church.
3: 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At Hope Lives 365, we believe God answers prayer. If you'd like somebody to pray with you, keep in mind this telephone number throughout today's broadcast, 888-244-HOPE. That's 888-244-HOPE. Here now is Pastor Mark Finley with today's Hope Lives 365.

Have you noticed that a lot more people are believing in conspiracy theories today? Now, you might ask, what is a conspiracy theory? According to Merriam-Webster's dictionary, a conspiracy theory is a theory that explains an event or a set of circumstances as the result of a secret plot by usually powerful conspirators. In other words, what you see is not what reality is. The idea of a conspiracy theory is that there's something behind what's going on in the financial markets. There's something behind what's going on in the political world. There's something behind what's going on in the international scene. So we see with our eyes. We hear the news. We look at Fox News or CNN or ABC, NBC, CBS. We look at these various news sources. But the media is, according to the conspiracy theorists, is not really telling us the truth. There's something behind that. There's somebody that's controlling these great events. Now, it's interesting when you look at some of the ideas of these conspiracy theorists. Some actually believe that the world is flat. They believe that the idea of a round world is something that is a made-up theory, but the world is really flat. Others believe in what they call the hollow earth theory. In the hollow earth theory, there are holes at the poles of the earth, the North and South Pole, and you can go down hundreds of miles, and there are extraterrestrial beings that live in the hollow hole of the earth. Now, some conspiracy theorists believe that there is life on Mars, and that this extraterrestrial life is in a kind of Star Wars battle to control the world. They believe that on Mars, that there are tunnels and underground cities. One of the more interesting conspiracy theories is that in 1953, the United States government discovered, according to this theory, that there were extraterrestrials that were visiting the planet called Earth. And that in 1954, President Dwight Eisenhower met with what they would call the gray terrestrials. And as he met with them, he agreed that the United States wouldn't make war on them, try to destroy them. And he also agreed that we would try to have a peace treaty with them, and it was called the Grenada Peace Treaty. They agreed that they would give to the United States advanced scientific knowledge and technology. You can look at the conspiracy theories from a more recent time. For example, there are those that believe that the assassination of President Kennedy was carried out by CIA, by the Illuminati, by the Jesuits. And there's conspiracy theories all around that death of Kennedy, that it wasn't really carried out by Lee Harvey Oswald, but there's some grand conspiracy, some attempt to control the world behind it. You can look, for example, at conspiracy theories relating to 9/11, where there are those that believe that it was the United States government that orchestrated that, and that their understanding is that it was done to make war in the Middle East to accomplish oil. That's kind of interesting because there was no oil in Afghanistan where we went after on that basis. But behind all conspiracy theories is the New World Order idea. Now, in the idea of the New World Order, the idea is that eventually we are moving toward a world government controlled by a few. Now, there are two theories about this. One is that extraterrestrials will visit the Earth and ultimately take over. But that's not the main one. The main one is this, that there's a group of business people, a group of financial leaders, a group of bankers, a group of very powerful people that are currently meeting secretly to plan to take over the world. They will, according to this conspiracy theory, their families like the Windsors, the Rothschilds, the Rockefellers, they desire world domination and world control. When you look at these conspiracy theories, it leads to a question. And here's the question. Does the Bible teach anything about conspiracy theories? Does the Bible teach anything about one world government? Could it be that there is a satanic force that is attempting to confuse mankind with certain conspiracy theories and miss the one conspiracy theory that is bringing the world together? For example, let's suppose that I'm giving you a math problem. And in that math problem, I'm giving you numbers. Add up these numbers, 9, 6, 3, and 1. Now, how many right answers are there to that? 9 and 6 are what? 15, 3, 18, 1, 19. So 9, 6, 3, 1, you get the right answer, 19. How many wrong answers are to that? How many wrong numbers can you come up with in those four, 9, 6, 3, and 1?
if you come for every one you come up with, I'll come up with another one, right? There's an infinite number of wrong answers. So in the Bible, when it comes to this whole idea of conspiracy theories, there is one divine truth. But the devil doesn't care if he can confuse us with a variety of theories as long as we miss that which God has outlined in Scripture. So let's go to the Bible and let's look at what the Bible says about these conspiracy theories. We begin here in Revelation, the 12th chapter. And we're going to delve deeply in this study in the book of Revelation, look at conspiracy theories in the book of Revelation so we can see where this world is headed. Revelation, we're looking there at Revelation chapter 12. And we're beginning with verse 7. There was war in heaven. That's a strange place for war, isn't it? There's war in heaven. Michael and his angels fought against the dragon, and the dragon and his angels, and prevailed not, neither was their place found anymore in heaven. The great dragon was cast out, that old serpent called the devil and Satan, which deceives the whole world. He was cast into the earth, and his angels were cast out with him. Now, notice clearly what the text says, that there's a battle in heaven. Satan and his angels fight against Christ and his angels. The Bible says earlier in this chapter 12 that the dragon's tail drew a third part of the stars of heaven. You'll find that in Revelation chapter 12, verse 4. So one third of the angels fell for Satan's lie. One third of the angels fell for Satan's conspiracy. So the devil began a conspiracy in heaven. And what was that conspiracy? God's unfair. God's unjust. God gives us laws that we cannot keep. We need to be free, free to express ourselves, free to live as we desire. We need to cast off these restraints. God is a vindictive judge. He's a wrathful tyrant. He is not one that actually loves us. One third of the angels fell for that lie. They were cast out of heaven with Satan to earth. Now, did you notice what the two symbols of Satan that are given in Revelation 12? It says he is a serpent and a dragon. He's a serpent because he deceives and a dragon because he destroys. He deceives those whom he will destroy and destroys those whom he has deceived. And so here we find in Revelation 12 the first conspiracy. It's a conspiracy of Satan who has undermined the plan and purposes of God. It's a conspiracy of Satan. Now, what does the Bible say about Satan? John chapter 8, verse 44. In the Gospel of John, the Bible tells us, all conspiracies that are false are based on that which is untruth, falsehood, or lies. They're not based on facts or reality. John chapter 8, verse 44. You are of your father, the devil, Jesus said. And the lust of your father you will do. He was a murderer from the beginning and abode not in the truth, because there is no truth in him. When he speaks a lie, he speaks of his own, for he is a liar and the father of lies. So what we're dealing with is the father of lies. Is there a grand conspiracy in this world? There is. The devil, working through evil forces, attempts to control the minds of humanity to form a large power block, a confederacy, to war against the people of God, because the devil really desires to rule the universe. So we see a Star Wars controversy. We see a battle for the control of the universe. Isaiah the prophet sweeps the curtain aside in Isaiah the 14th chapter. Isaiah chapter 14. We're looking there at verse 12 and onward. Isaiah the 14th chapter, verse 12 and onward. How art thou fallen from heaven, O Lucifer, the son of the morning? Now notice the word Lucifer. It comes from two Latin words, lux ferro. Lux is light, ferro is bearer. So the devil is the light bearer. He stands the closest to the throne of God. He is one of the cherished angels of God, one of the prominent figures in among the angelic beings. It says, how art you fallen, O Lucifer, son of the morning? You'll be cut down to the ground. You weaken the nations. Now notice, for you have said in your heart, so this conspiracy is developed in the heart of Lucifer. You said in your heart, I will ascend into heaven. I'll exalt my throne above the stars of God. I'll sit upon the mount of the congregation, the sides of the north. I will ascend above the heights of the clouds. I'll be like the Most High. First, he says, I'll exalt my throne. So there's a battle for the throne of the universe. The devil has this conspiracy where he's bringing together a confederation of business powers, financial powers, economic powers, political powers, governmental organizations, and religious powers. We will show that from the book of Revelation. And the devil is using his tricks to do that. He'll use spiritualism. He'll use false miracles. He'll use an attempt to get people to believe that this union is a religious union under the auspices of a political religious confederacy. So it's a battle for the throne. He says, I'll sit upon the mount of the congregation, the sides of the north. What was the mount of the congregation, the sides of the north? It was what?
Mount Sinai. And what do we know happened from Mount Sinai? The law was given. So what's the devil saying? I want to sit on the Mount of Congregation. I want to administer the law. Isaiah, the 8th chapter, tells us about this great confederacy that's going to take place. And it says in Isaiah chapter 8, and if you have your Bible, if you're taking notes, Isaiah 8, verse 11 and 12. For the Lord spoke thus to me with a strong hand and instructed me that I should not walk in the way of this people, saying, say not a confederacy to all them to whom the people shall say a confederacy, neither fear their fear nor be afraid. Sanctify the Lord of hosts and let him be your fear. In other words, it's going to be a confederacy, a power block, an economic power block, a political power block, a religious power block. And then the auspices of religion, the devil will form this confederacy, and his conspiracy is to bring this political union, this religious union, this economic union together. And notice what God says to us in verse 20 when he says, to the law and to the testimony. If they speak not according to this world, there's no light in them. So what he's saying is, beware of these confederacies. Beware of this religious, economic, and political union. Now, does the Bible in the book of Revelation warn us against this union? And how can we be absolutely sure that we are not taken in by the seductive deceptions of Satan in this final conspiracy? Revelation chapter 17 tells us a little bit about this union. Revelation, the 17th chapter, describes this last day union. And you find it here in Revelation, the 17th chapter. Let your eyes, if you're following in the scripture, let your eyes drop down to verse 12 and onward. And the 10 horns which you saw are 10 kings. They've received no kingdom as yet, but they receive power as kings 1 hour with the beast. So you have the 10 kings. 10 is a number that indicates completeness. It indicates a unity. And we had the 10 divisions of the Roman Empire. Rome was united, and that empire then was divided. So 10 kings represented this unity, this confederacy. It says, 10 horns, which you saw 10 kings, they received no king, but they received power as kings 1 hour with the beast. The beast is a false religious power. If you've been following us on our YouTube channel, we have studied that before. Then it says, these have one mind and will give their power and strength to the beast. They will make war with the Lamb. The Lamb shall overcome them, for he is Lord of lords and King of kings, and they that are with him are called, chosen, and faithful. Notice it says, these have one mind. So what's Revelation 17 saying? It is saying that the devil has a conspiracy. That conspiracy is to establish a confederacy. That confederacy is to bring together the kings of the earth.

false religion. You have the kings of the earth, the political powers, uniting with this false religion. And notice as we continue in verse 3, and the merchants of the earth are waxed rich through the abundance of her delicacies. So you have in this passage political, religious, and economic power. They unite. What is going to lead to this union of political, religious, and economic powers? Catastrophe. As we look about the predictions of Jesus in Matthew chapter 24, Jesus in Luke chapter 21, Jesus in Mark chapter 15, and we see war, famine, flood, hurricane, tornado. We see natural disasters. We see political chaos. We see lawlessness. I mean, you talk about lawlessness in our society. Have you been following the news recently? See these smash and grab gangs smashing down stores, running into Best Buy, places like Best Buy, running into places like Nordstrom and high-end stores with crowbars, smashing jewelry counters, taking out jewelry, taking out TVs, grabbing clothing. The Bible says, iniquity shall abound. So what kind of a society should we expect before this great confederacy is formed? We should expect lawlessness in our society. We should expect shooting in our schools. We should expect a lack of safety in our society. Crime, robbery, murder. We should also expect natural disasters. Hurricane, famine, fire, flood. We should also expect economic chaos. We should also expect international tension. We should expect the growth of nuclear weaponry. And what will happen? In the middle of that crisis, through those catastrophes, there will be a political, religious union that takes place with the economic forces in an attempt to save society. What does the book of Revelation say ultimately will happen? Revelation, the 13th chapter. Revelation chapter 13, what ultimately is going to happen? Here, verse 15. Revelation 13, he had power to give life to the image of the beast, that the image of the beast should both speak and cause as many as would not worship the image of the beast should be killed. He causes all, both small and great, rich and poor, free and bond, to receive a mark in their right hand or in their foreheads, that no man might buy or sell, save he that had the mark of or the name of the beast of the number of his name. So what are the issues? When this political, religious, economic union forms with Satan's conspiracy to sit on the throne of the world and use this earth as a launching pad to take over the universe. So when that takes place, the devil then will use religious power, the mother church and Protestant churches, he'll use that in a time of crisis to bring the economic powers on this side and the political powers on this side together in this confederacy. Those that do not go along with the dictates, the commands, and the laws of this union will be subject to a time where they cannot buy or sell, or subject to a time when ultimately they'll be threatened. Now, what is the issue? Revelation chapter 14 reveals what the issue is. Revelation 14, we begin with verse 6. This is God's last day message. It's a message to go to the entire world. It's a message to prepare people for the coming of Jesus. It says, Revelation chapter 14, verse 6, I saw another angel fly in the middle of heaven. The angel does not float, he flies. Rapidly, the angel goes out having the everlasting gospel. What is that? The everlasting gospel. It's the incredible good news that through Jesus, your sins can be forgiven. Through Christ, there is no condemnation in Jesus. Through Jesus, your guilt can be gone. Through Jesus, the grip of sin on you can be loosened. Through Jesus, the bonds that have held you can be unfettered. Through Christ, we can be free. Free from the guilt of sin, free from the grip of sin. Free from the penalty of a broken law, and free from the dominion of sin in our life. This is the gospel. The gospel that transforms us. The gospel that changes us. The gospel that makes us over again. I saw another angel fly, having the everlasting gospel to preach to them that dwell near, to every nation, every kindred, every tongue, every people. This message is to leap across geographical boundaries. It's to span oceans. It's to go to every language group. Notice, saying with a loud voice, fear God. That's respect God. That's obey God. Give glory to him, for the hour of his judgment has come. Now notice, it's judgment hour. Now what is the final issue in this judgment hour? It's over worship. Worship him that made heaven, earth, the sea, and the fountains of waters. So the devil wants to sit on God's throne, and in his satanic conspiracy, he longs for worship. And so he brings together, at a time of unusual crisis, you see, what does the devil do? The devil stirs up natural disasters. The devil stirs up lawlessness. The devil stirs up pandemics. And then the devil gets some people to blame those things on God, but the devil uses those to bring together a coalition or confederacy. The devil uses those to establish his ultimate purpose of taking over God's throne and having worship. Now notice, worship him that made heaven, earth, the sea, and the fountains of waters.

0: What is another name for the one that made heaven, earth, sea, and the fountains of waters? What else do we call him? That's right, the Creator. In fact, this phrase, worship him that made heaven, earth, sea, and the fountains of waters, comes directly from the fourth commandment. What's the fourth commandment? Remember the Sabbath day to keep it holy. 6 days shalt thou labor and do all thy work, but the seventh day is the Sabbath of the Lord thy God. So here is a call in Revelation 14:7 to worship the Creator. Why is the Creator worthy of our worship? Because he fashioned us and made us. And so the Sabbath is a symbol that we did not evolve. The Sabbath is a symbol that we're not some speck of cosmic dust. The Sabbath is a symbol that God created us, that God fashioned us, that God made us. Now, where does the final conflict come to the focal point? Notice here, it has to be something about worship. So we go down to verse 9. There's a second angel. Babylon is fallen. That is all false religion that leads from the truth of God's word. Verse 9, the third angel followed him, saying with a loud voice, if anybody worships the beast. So you have worship the Creator in verse 7. You have worship the beast in verse 9. Worship the Creator is a call and appeal to worship on the true Sabbath. Verse 9, worship the beast must be something opposite of the true Sabbath. Where does this find its fulfillment? Verse 12, here is the patience of the saints. Here are they that keep the commandments of God and the faith of Jesus. So this whole issue of the throne of God, of Satan's conspiracy to try to rule the universe, is to try to deny the reality that God is the Creator. Because one thing Satan cannot do is he cannot create. Satan cannot create life, only God can. And Satan is jealous of God, so Satan attacks the sign of God's creative authority, namely the Sabbath. How does he do that? He introduces a counterfeit Sabbath in its place, namely the sun god. So the Egyptians worshipped Amun-Ra, the sun god. The Babylonians worshipped Bel-Marduk, the sun god. The Persians worshipped Mithra, the sun god. The Romans adapted some Mithra worshipped the sun god. And in the days of early Christianity, in the 4th century, when Constantine was trying to unite his empire, he passed a decree, 321 AD, where he said, on the venerable day of the sun, let the workshops be closed. Why did he do that? Because he wanted to try to bring his empire together. Church leaders united with him in subsequent church councils, like the Council of Laodicea. The church and state met together and formalized Sunday as a day of worship to unite pagans and Christians. Christians said, well, Christ is resurrected from the dead on Sunday. Pagans already were worshiping the sun god in opposition to the clear teaching of the Bible. Remember the Sabbath commandment written with God's own finger on tables of stone. Sunday became the common day of rest and worship. The devil is going to use that to try to bring the entire world under his fold at the time of the end. Now, there's a book that I have great confidence in. It's called The Great Controversy. It describes this. And on page 592 in the book Great Controversy, and I read, the dignitaries of church and state will unite to bribe, persuade, or compel all classes to honor the Sunday. The lack of divine authority will be supplied by oppressive enactments. Did we read that in the Bible about oppressive enactments? Did we read in Scripture about a time that nobody can buy or sell? Did we read in Scripture about a death decree? And of course, imprisonment will become before that. Now listen as I read. Political corruption is destroying love of justice and regard for truth, and even in free America. Do we see something about political corruption today? I mean, almost every news report that comes across, there's some political official, either in a local level, a state level, a national level, that has been involved in some kind of political corruption. So listen, political corruption is destroying love of justice and regard for truth. Even in free America, rulers and legislators, in order to secure public favor, will yield to the popular demand for a law enforcing Sunday observance. Liberty of conscience, which has caused so great a sacrifice, will no longer be respected. In the soon coming conflict, we'll see exemplified the prophet's words. The dragon, Satan, is angry with the woman. This is Revelation 12, 17. When to make war with the remnant of her seed, which keep the commandments of God and the testimony of Jesus Christ. So notice what it says, legislators yield to the popular demand. So the Bible does not teach that a single world ruler will arise and enforce decrees. No. It teaches that at a time of political crisis, economic crisis, at a time of natural disasters, that there will be a popular demand, and that popular demand will put pressure on legislators to sign in law a decree that will bring the world together. So this pressure will come from political leaders, yes, economic leaders and religious leaders, on the legislators to pass that particular decree. So this is the great conspiracy that's taking place now. What will enable us to understand where we're headed and how to stand through it? First, knowing God's word. Jesus says, sanctify them through thy truth. Thy word is truth. Jesus, I invite you to fill your mind with the Word of God. Fill your mind with the truths of Scripture. Jesus said in John 8, verse 32, you shall know the truth, and the truth shall make you free. The second thing is knowing Christ. Having a personal relationship with the living Christ. On your knees saying, Lord, I want to live in the center of your will. Lord, there's nothing more important to me than knowing you and living for you. Lord, my life is totally yours. Knowing the Word, knowing Christ. And lastly, knowing this, the time that we live in. Knowing that the signs of the times are being fulfilled around us and understanding those last day events. What did Jesus say through the Apostle Paul in 1 Thessalonians chapter 5, verse 4? He said this, these things have I written to you. Let's look at it. 1 Thessalonians chapter 5, verse 4. How can we avoid being deceived? How can we avoid being taken in by this political, economic, and religious union? 1 Thessalonians chapter 5, verse 4. But you, brothers and sisters, are not in darkness that they should overtake you as a thief. You are children of the light and children of the day. We're not of the night nor of darkness. Let us not sleep as do others, but let us watch and be sober. So Jesus says, keep your mind filled with God's Word. Know the Bible. Know Christ. And Jesus says, know the times that we're living in. Understand how Bible prophecy is currently being fulfilled. And recognize that this world is in the hands of God. Disease will not have the last word, Christ will. Disaster will not have the last word, Christ will. Satan will not have the last word, Christ will. The evil forces of this world trying to bring things together in this economic unity and political and religious unity won't have the last word, Jesus will. Jesus said to his disciples, let not your heart be troubled. Let not your heart be troubled. Pandemics, let not your heart be troubled. Economic disasters, let not your heart be troubled. Political crises, let not your heart be troubled. Jesus said, let not your heart be troubled. You believe in God, believe also in me. In my Father's house are many mansions. If it were not so, I would have told you. Jesus said, I go to prepare a place for you. If I go and prepare a place for you, I will come again to receive you to myself, that where I am, there you may be also. Satan talks about taking over God's throne, about uniting in this great conspiracy, political, religious, and economic forces, about a kingdom on earth. But Jesus says, let not your heart be troubled. I am coming. Lightning flashes from the east to the west. The earth shakes. The skies illuminate with the glory of God. Christ ascends down the car to the sky to take his children home. The righteous dead are resurrected. The righteous living are caught up in the sky to meet him. And we ascend with Christ forever and ever and ever. In Christ's word, you can be secure. In Christ's love, you can be secure. In the promise of Christ's return, you can be secure. In the name of Jesus, we can be victors over the devil. Through the power of the living Christ, we can live with him forever and ever and ever. Is that your desire? Do you long to live with him forever?
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You're in a packed parking lot, trying to find a spot. Nothing's opening up. Finally see one, get your blinker on, and before you know it, somebody zips right in right when you were about to park. Frustration. Or maybe it's worse. Maybe the foundation of your marriage has been rocked to the core. There's anger, there's bitterness, there's betrayal. Anger happens. It boils up in us, and sometimes we feel like we can't contain it. Sometimes we don't want to. The Bible talks a lot about anger. There's a passage in Ecclesiastes that says there's a time for everything, a season for everything under the heavens, a time to love and a time to hate or be angry. But staying in a place of anger does nothing for us. It only harms us. I think about people in history like Dr. Martin Luther King Jr. or Gandhi, people who've endured the harshest criticism possible, but yet were able to respond in love versus hate. Dr. Martin Luther King Jr. once said, "Darkness can't drive out darkness. Only light can do that. Hate can't drive out hate. Only love can do that." It's not easy. But we can do all things through Christ who gives us strength. And maybe that's the beauty of it. Maybe we can't do it on our own, but we've got somebody who's there to help us. Because God is for us, and God is for you.

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Create in me a pure heart, O God, and renew a steadfast spirit within me. Psalms 51:10. Renew, a daily devotional for women by women. Edited by artist Dick Steinbachen. The door is always open. In Psalms 32:1, the Bible says, "Blessed is he whose transgressions are forgiven, whose sins are covered." I have a cat named Dermy that is part Japanese bobtail, which is supposed to be a very intelligent breed of cat. It is also characteristic of the breed that once it picks up a bad habit, it holds on to it. Now, take Dermy, for instance, who's an indoor cat, and indoor cats are known to have much longer lifespans and better health than outdoor cats. We love her, and we want her to be safe, healthy, and with us for a long time. But she loves the smell of the outdoors and loves chasing the birds that live out there. So, every chance she gets, she tries to open the louver windows, and she's very good at it, too. Patience and determination, she keeps pulling on the louver with her claws until she gets it open, or I shoo her away. Once she gets a louver open, she squeezes her furry little body through the space until she's stuck between the screen and the window. At this point, the louvers usually slam shut behind her, and then all she has to do is push out the screen and jump down to freedom. Her obsession with breaking out has gotten so bad that we've closed off those parts of the house that have windows that lend themselves to her great escapes, but she keeps trying. Dermy always comes home after she's run away. Sometimes she just breaks out and then realizes she forgot to eat first and she wants back in the house. But I wish she'd just stay inside where I didn't have to worry about her being hit by a car or attacked by another animal or any number of bad things. They say people and their pets can end up looking alike. I think in this case, Dermy and I are acting alike. No, I don't crawl out of the window so I can run around outside and roll in the dirt. But I do stray from my father's will and try to do things my way. Again and again, I'm always sorry and I want back within his will, but somehow I find old habits hard to break. Sometimes I'm like the Old Testament's Sarah, thinking my time is better than God's or that he needs my help. Sometimes I just get busy and I forget to ask God what is best. Sometimes I let my wants become the focus of my thinking. No matter why I find myself outside of God's plan, his door is always open, waiting for my return. And I am so grateful that my Father is patient and forgiving. And remember, he's your Father, too. Each reading is written by women just like you. Published by Review and Herald and read by Kathleen Bonjour.

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1: Bruce was stranded on the side of a busy highway. His semi had broken down. He needed to be towed. He prayed and asked God for help, and then got out of his truck, hooked a chain to the front, and stretched it out as if another truck was already there to tow him. Minutes later, a vehicle pulled up, connected the chain, and provided Bruce with the help he desperately needed. Bruce demonstrated real faith, believing that God would answer his prayer, and acting on that belief, expecting God to come through. That's faith, believing that God can, that he will, and acting accordingly. A woman once reached out to Jesus and touched the hem of his garment, believing that if she did so, her illness of 12 years would be healed. And it was. Jesus said, "Be of good cheer, daughter. Your faith has made you well." Believe and expect. That's faith. I'm John Bradshaw for It Is Written.
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6: So I recently got this pretty cool gadget called the Tile Tracker. 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So I'm going to give you an example. All of a sudden, I just clicked my phone, and now it's ringing on my keys. I love it. And actually, recently, I just put this in my daughter's pocket when we went to a museum, because I figured if she gets lost, I'm going to be able to find her pretty easily with this tracker. 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You will seek me and find me. And when you seek me with all your heart, I will be found by you, declares the Lord." You know, that's a pretty amazing promise that God has for us. He says, no matter how lost you feel you are, no matter how far you feel like you're from God, he will always be found by you. I'm Chaplain Kumar, and this is the 1 Minute Devotional.
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Life has an interesting way of reminding us that sometimes it has its own agenda. When you start off with your own vision, goals, and plans for your future, for your marriage, for your kids, for your career, for your dreams, and then sometimes out of nowhere, life just throws this curveball and it knocks the wind out of your sails, and you end up in this strange and unfamiliar territory where you just don't know what's next. And what do you do when life doesn't go the way it was supposed to go? When that happens, it's so easy to feel afraid, to feel insecure, to feel hopeless. It's so easy to feel alone. But there's this beautiful promise in the scriptures where God says, I know the plans I have for you, plans to give you a future and a hope. It's as if God is saying that no matter how crazy life is right now, you are in the palm of my hands and I love you. Things are not out of control. Or maybe to be just simple, God is saying, it's okay. You are going to be okay. And in all honesty, the times that you feel like your life is the most out of control, or the moments that you find yourself all alone in the big empty room, that's actually the time that God is closest to you. So let me offer you these words of hope. May you never forget that your life is in God's hands, that you are never alone, and that through it all,

0: 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Stories of hope for the unreached with Adventist Frontier Missions.
1: Again, I prayed for God to intervene. I'd never been fully surrounded like this or feeling trapped by dogs. Then all of a sudden...
2: The following story is a two-part series that contains three Advent full stories about the experiences Diana and Arnold Hooker had in the mission field. May these true stories inspire and encourage you to have a closer relationship with God. The title of the following stories are Dog Pack and Sweet Samosas.
1: Hello, my name is Diane Hooker. My husband Arnold and I served as Adventist Frontier Mission field directors over Southeast Asia and Oceania for 6 years. I want to tell you a story about a time that we were in Cambodia. We were at the Penong Project in Mundokiri, Cambodia for 10 weeks. My husband was helping there building bricks for the school that they were planning to build. He had went ahead and gone to the building site, and I was leaving from the guest house, and since it was only a mile away, I decided to walk. It was a beautiful day in Cambodia, and it was about mid-morning, so, you know, nice and sunny out. Winter time there, so the cool breeze. The road is usually a red clay kind of dirt, so... very easy to walk on, and this road we had driven many, many times, so I didn't feel any worries about walking all by myself. The hilly land of Mundokiri can be quite breathtaking, and this morning was no different. On either side of the road is really high grass, and there's not usually much traffic coming or going, so I just walked down the middle of the road. It was really quite a glorious morning, and my heart was full of praise to the Lord. I rounded a bend in the road, and I noticed a black dog lying about 300 feet ahead of me. He immediately lifted his head and stared at me. I kind of got an eerie feeling at that moment, but I kept moving forward. The dog quickly stood up facing me. I slowed some, but again forced myself to go forward as there were houses past him another 100 or so feet. Just then, two yellow dogs jumped onto the road from the tall grass and stood close to the black one. I saw a large stick lying nearby and picked it up, praying for the Lord to protect me. The weird thing is, the dogs didn't snarl or growl. They just stood still and stared at me. No fur stood up on the back of them, and it just seemed weird. They were very intently staring at me. As I drew closer, I heard a noise behind me and turned to see another dog behind me on the road. As they all were looking directly at me, I wondered if they would actually attack me. At this point, I stopped walking and put my back to the grass on the right side, and I faced the four medium-sized dogs now slowly closing in on me. I called Arnold on my cell phone. Praise the Lord. He heard it ring amongst all the machinery around him. He was about 10 minutes away, though, and he said he was coming. I knew I needed to keep walking, so I picked up a larger stick and yelled no to these Cambodian dogs who probably had never even heard that word. The four animals started closing in on me. And then a tan dog appeared out of nowhere to join them. I swung the stick to keep them at bay, kind of wildly actually, and all of a sudden, a Cambodian man on a motorcycle came around the corner and saw my predicament. He slowed down, and placed himself between the dogs and me. This allowed me to walk further, however, the pack was still following at a distance. Then the kind stranger waved and left, probably thinking all was well. At this point, I was passing by about three little wooden houses on my left when I noticed the dogs jogging to catch up with me. Again, I turned to swing the branch and yelled, "Stop! No!" They kept coming, and I didn't know what to do as I walked backwards away from them. Again, I prayed for God to intervene. I'd never been fully surrounded like this or feeling trapped by dogs. Then all of a sudden, a teenage boy came out of the last house and he yelled something to the dogs in the local dialect. Instantly, they all dispersed and a couple of them even laid down. I thanked him, "Akunchuran, Akunchuran," and practically ran to meet our van as Arnold sped into view. As I climbed in, I realized I was still clutching the stick with white knuckles and finally released it. All over, I was just shaking. I have to say I've been extremely cautious around any unknown dog since that time. I do believe it was more than a random pack of canines seeking to scare me. These dogs were well-fed and seemed to almost be called together by an evil force intent on harming me. It reminded me of the scripture that tells us to watch and pray as the devil walks about like a roaring lion, seeking whom he may devour. 1 Peter 5:8. Praise the Lord for how he provides, and that he is a very present help in the time of trouble, as we're told in Nahum 1:7. I want to read a quote to you from the Acts of the Apostles, page 431. All who in that evil day would fearlessly serve God according to the dictates of conscience will need courage, firmness, and a knowledge of God and His Word. For those who are true to God will be persecuted, their motives will be impugned, their best efforts misinterpreted, and their names cast out as evil. Brothers and sisters, as we near the soon coming of our Lord and Savior Jesus Christ, no matter what's going on in your life, if you feel surrounded, caged in, and that no one is there, remember, Jesus is always close, and He is just a call away, and He will come and be there with you through it all. Stay faithful. Jesus is coming very, very soon. God bless you all.
2: The next story is a true example of how God can use not only Diana and Arnold in the mission field, but also the people that they minister to. They went to teach the people about God, and yet one Hindu woman taught them a lesson as well.
1: This one story I'm going to tell you about is called Special Samosas. When Arnold and I first launched as field directors, we went and lived in Kathmandu, Nepal. And we were there kind of preparing for a family to come in about a few months later. After a few miracles, we had found an apartment. It was actually the second story of a house to live in Kathmandu. And our neighbors downstairs consisted of a 30-some-year-old couple with their preteen son. And then they had two nieces and a nephew that were university age living with them also. They lived there so that they could attend the local university. They all spoke really good English, which helped us, and then they taught us, of course, phrases and things to eat. One thing they warned us, though, do not eat at any place off the streets or a place that they have not okayed for us. They were quite protective, and it was a very sweet gesture, and so we listened for the most part. One thing you should know about Nepal is that the water you are never to drink unless it is treated. So that allowed us to put a system in place in our little apartment, in our second-story flat, to where we had to boil the water first, then filter it through a British Brookfield that had ceramic filters, and finally through a Brita charcoal filter before using it. And we had to use it for washing our veggies and fruits and drank it and cooked with it. That means we were usually doing a lot of water preparation and keeping quite a bit on hand. Now, the water came sporadically daily allotments of electricity also would happen. So we had to keep supplies of clean water. And you couldn't really even trust the bottled water too much because a lot of the tops were loosened. So it was probably just water that they had gotten out of the river or out of a tap somewhere, which wasn't healthy. Now, the matriarch of the family that lived downstairs, her name was Namrata, and she became my little sister. We enjoyed a different time together. She would teach me how to make momos, which are similar to steamed Chinese dumplings. And I listened to her childhood memories from Darjeeling, India. And we just enjoyed being friends together and really connected well. She was the one who really advised us to be very careful. We weren't used to the food there, and we need to really be cautious on what we ate. So we did that for the most part. And if we did eat out, we would venture predominantly into a tourist area of Kathmandu. And then you could kind of just eat whatever because they had a different system down there. They were used to tourists and getting sick was a lot less. Anyways, most of the time we prepared food at home. But this one afternoon, Arnold had to go to a shop to pick up something. And he saw a street vendor selling vegetarian samosas. And they looked so freshly made. He just could not resist and had to buy six of them. He was so excited to try them for lunch, too. And we just reheated them with other food that we had. They tasted amazing, and so we made this little mental note of this man who sold them so inexpensively. They were huge, too. So, and just so you know, samosas are kind of deep fried on the outside, potato, peas in the inside, really good. Not probably so healthy for you, but they really are so tasty. Later in the evening, my stomach started grumbling. And I knew something wasn't right and took charcoal immediately. Within an hour of that first dose, I had vomited and had diarrhea twice. I kept trying to push charcoal into my system and drink water, but everything kept coming out. By morning, I was just exhausted. The thought of food was out of the question, and quite frankly, even drinking repulsed me, despite the rawness of my throat from vomiting. Arnold insisted I keep trying to stay hydrated, but everything that went in violently came out. This lasted for 3 long draining days. I had lost all color in my face at this point. You couldn't even see the freckles that I have on my face. I could not eat, and only sips of water would stay down. I was so weak and really just had a grayish death look on my face. Unfortunately, I had briefly seen some of the city's hospitals and clinics before this time, and I refused to go there because I knew I would only get worse in those unhygienic places. Arnold announced he was going to do something and went to a pharmacist to get Imodium AD or anything stronger than charcoal. I have to say, I really thought I might not even make it through as nothing was working and it had been days. I laid on the bed dozing off and on when I was awakened by a loud banging on the door. I heard Namrata's voice, my little sister out there, saying, "Let me in, Diane." I was too weak to yell, and I managed to move my shaking legs to the door to tell her I was just very ill. She said she knew and to let her in. I was so exhausted, I couldn't even argue. I unlocked the door and kind of wobbled back into the bedroom and fell on the bed. She and Gita, one of her nieces, came in with food. And I thought, the last thing I need is food.
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1: In the Garden of Gethsemane,
2: the master is going to let them arrest him. It's humiliating. Why is he letting them offend us? They'll be after us next. I suggest that we save ourselves. Run for our lives.
3: Come on.
2: John!
3: Yes, Peter.
2: Let's stop.
3: All right.
2: Should be ashamed running away like this.
3: Frankly, I am. Should we go back?
2: A better plan, I think, is to follow the crowd, see what happens to the master.
3: If he needs us, we will be there to help him.
2: Good idea. We'll follow along, close behind.
3: They're taking him to the court of Annas for a preliminary hearing, probably.
2: The soldiers are now taking the master somewhere else, but where?
3: We'll just have to follow and find out. They're going to the high priest's judgment hall. Evidently, Caiaphas is going to try the master. He's even more cruel and ruthless than Annas, if that is possible.
2: Do you think we can get inside to hear and see what's going on?
3: I think so, yes. There's an outer courtyard. That's where the mob probably is. However, it is in plain view of the court throne. Just follow me and do as I say. We may get in.
4: Yes?
3: May I come in?
4: This hearing is more or less private, and the priest don't... Oh, it's you, one of his disciples. Of course you can come in. After witnessing this trial, you will scorn the idea of such a one as your master being the Son of God. Come on in.
3: This is a friend. May he also come in?
4: Sure, come in.
3: See you, friend.
2: Yes, thank you.
4: There's a fire over there. Most of those who brought in the prisoners are warming themselves. Help yourself.
2: Thank you.
5: You look tired, my friend. Sit down. Ain't very often the likes of us gets to sit and warm himself in the palace of Caiaphas.
2: Yes. Yeah, you sure are right.
5: What do you think about the farce trial over at Annas?
2: Just that, my friend. A farce.
5: Yeah. Them priests and rulers in high muckety-muck sure are anxious to convict the prisoner. Oh, I don't think he's guilty of anything unless it's being nicer than all the rest of them put together. Look at him. He's got class like a real king.
4: Who are you?
2: Who? Me?
4: I let you in along with that young feller, the one who is a disciple of the prisoner. I thought you might be one of the man's disciples, too. Are you?
5: What made you ask my friend that, woman?
4: I am one of the servants of Caiaphas' household. I am sure this man is a disciple of Jesus.
5: Is she right, my friend? Are you a disciple of Jesus?
2: Woman, I know him not.
5: Oh, that's the trouble with women. They think they know everything. The trial's starting. Let's see what sort of lies and tricks they pull this time.
6: As religious leader, I demand that you perform one of your mightiest miracles here and now. For me, right?
7: He can perform miracles.
6: Of course not. Call the first witness.
7: You!
8: Yes, Your Honor.
6: Do you know this man?
8: Yes, sir. I know him.
5: I wouldn't believe that fellow on an oath. They must have paid him to testify.
2: They must have. The master does perform...
6: His gang?
2: I mean, the prisoner does perform miracles. Or at least, that's what I'm told.
5: Look, my friend, you sure you're not one of his disciples? You sound like it and talk like it. You even look like it, are you?
2: I do not know the man.
5: All right, my friend. Don't need to get huffy. huffy about it.
9: He'll be more reluctant.
6: Call the special witness. You.
10: I've seen you somewhere before.
6: You have the accused man say something of great importance.
10: Where?
6: All Israel and to Rome.
10: Oh, yes.
6: What was it?
10: You're one of them.
6: That word.
10: Your speech is that of a Galilean. I saw you in a garden with him.
2: How often do I have to tell you that I don't even know him? He is a stranger. I don't even want to know him. He... The cock crows again. Oh, what have I done? What have I done? I wish I could die.

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1: With SRN News, I'm Bob Agnew in Washington. Legal battle over the White House ballroom is continuing to escalate.
2: The Trump administration is asking the Supreme Court to let construction of the planned White House ballroom continue. A lower court ordered the work paused after ruling the president needs approval from Congress. The administration says the project is being paid for with private funds and should be allowed to move forward. Officials are seeking emergency relief so building can resume while the case proceeds. Willie Nelson, Washington.
1: Tropical storm Layla formed in the Pacific Ocean yesterday and is expected to become a hurricane while approaching the Big Island of Hawaii.
3: Right now, we have a tropical storm watch in effect for Maui, and we may be adding more watches and warnings as the day goes on, but our biggest emphasis is on that Big Island.
1: And that's Senior Hurricane Specialist John Cangiolosi at the National Hurricane Center. He says Layla is expected to start bringing rain to the islands as early as tonight, as well as high winds and potentially dangerous surf as well. One person now under arrest for defacing the World War II memorial in the nation's capital.
4: D.C. U.S. Attorney Jeanine Pirro says charges have been filed against a woman who is accused of vandalizing the World War II memorial in Washington, D.C. with graffiti. She also is accused of pouring liquid soap into the fountain to make it bubble. Pirro on her X page saying prosecutors in her office filing two felony charges against Melissa Farris, a 41-year-old woman from Kentucky.
1: And that is Laura Winters reporting. Retail sales slipped by 0.6% last month. That was the biggest drop since May of 2025. Analysts say it's likely tied to the fact that government tax refunds dried up for would-be consumers. There had been a notable bump in spending in both April and May when those refund checks first started to arrive. Gas prices ticked up overnight. AAA now says the nationwide average, as of today, stands at $4.08 a gallon, up from $3.85 last month. This is SRN News. A Christian-owned business is petitioning the U.S. Supreme Court.
5: Attorneys with Pacific Justice Institute and Alliance Defending Freedom are asking the High Court to take the case of a Korean spa, which the state of Washington says must allow males who identify as women into its female-only facility. The lawyers say the owners of Olympus Spa, quote, hold sincere Christian convictions that men and women should not be unclothed together outside of marriage. The Ninth U.S. Circuit Court of Appeals ruled against the spa, holding the First Amendment does not protect it from fines and prosecution. Michael Harrington reporting.
1: The case against a Muslim man accused of murdering 15 Jewish people at a Hanukkah celebration in Sydney, Australia, has attracted more than 800 witness statements. Prosecutors have issued a report to court officials on progress toward beginning the trial of Naveed Akram. He and his father are charged with a massacre last December at Australia's Bondi Beach. This is SRN News. A major drought brings with it a major historic discovery.
6: Rome's ancient Nero's Bridge has reemerged from the Tiber River as exceptionally low water levels expose parts of the historic structure near St. Peter's Basilica. Weeks of little to no rain have caused the Tiber's flow to fall below 80 cubic meters per second, that according to Rome's Civil Protection Service. Archaeologists say the bridge, traditionally associated with Emperor Nero, may actually predate his reign and have been built under his uncle, Emperor Caligula. The discovery comes as Rome faces a water crisis after prolonged dry periods. Keith Peters reporting.
1: The U.S. Consumer Product Safety Commission has announced a recall of many fridges that had been sold on Amazon, according to the CPSC. 250,000 Kaluli mini fridges, 10 and 15-liter models, have been recalled because the electrical switch can short-circuit. You'll find more on these stories at srnnews.com.
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8: Thank you, Charles. Thanks for having me today.
7: Okay, we want healing in hospitals, but many times there's a problem. What do we need to know?
8: Well, what we need to know is what is on patient menus and how we can improve them so that patient outcomes will also improve across hospitals, which is one of their number one goals.
7: Wouldn't we just sort of expect that a hospital with no nutrition and would not even think about giving us something that's bad for us?
8: We would hope so. However, after doing our food reports annually, we found that that's not always the case.
7: Why is that? Why would not a hospital? Now, we're talking about a hospital, a multi-million dollar establishment. Why would not a hospital know that giving you a cheeseburger or giving you a steak or giving you dairy would clog your arteries and cause blood flow to be diminished and cause all kinds of problems? Why wouldn't they know that?
8: That's an excellent question. There are a lot of different hands that are involved in planning menus at hospitals. And a lot of times registered dietitians are involved, which are your nutrition experts. But sometimes they're not necessarily involved in menu planning. So you can get a lot of different factors for what they want to see on menus, and it can be confusing as to what is actually healthy going into those menus.
7: All right, so the Physicians Committee for Responsible Medicine, how did you guys approach this problem and what's being done?
8: So what we're doing is an annual hospital food report, and we're surveying major hospitals across the United States, including 50 major hospitals, for a total of 262 hospitals. Uh-huh. So there's at least one hospital in each state that we are surveying, and out of those 262 hospitals, we are scoring 24 of them with an in-depth analysis of their patient menus and presence of fast food outlets.
7: So you get a hold of their menus, and you start crunching some numbers. What have you been finding?
8: So what we've been finding, very interestingly enough, is that the ones who rank highest with the best scores, healthiest options on their menus, also have the lowest amount of obesity prevalence in that area, in those states. So it's definitely linked, which is pretty exciting news.
7: So you're saying that hospitals then basically are serving what the local area serves to their people at large?
8: That could be a good way to interpret it. So what we're seeing is that there are certain trends where if a hospital in general it has a higher score on our report, their state prevalence of obesity among adults is also lower compared to hospitals who have a lower score on our reports.
7: So on your way to the hospital, if you look out the ambulance window and you look at the general population that passes by on the sidewalk and you see the type of restaurants that are whizzing by as the sirens are blaring and you're being taken in for your heart attack, you can pretty well guess what kind of food is going to appear on their menu and at your bedside after they've kept you alive for a few hours.
8: That is a very good way of thinking of that, yes.
7: All right, okay. Now, the question, of course, is people who listen to this program know better, and they want to be taken to a hospital that does a better job. How can you know? Is there a list someplace that people can go to find out what's happening in their local area as far as hospital food's concerned?
8: Yeah, absolutely. So our report is released every year, and we have our top scoring ones. But one of the very exciting things that you can do now is we have a website, eatmorechickpeas.org.
7: Uh-huh.
8: And this is actually related to our campaign for minimizing and eliminating the number of Chick-fil-A institutions at hospitals within their grounds. So you can go there and see which hospitals are currently hosting a Chick-fil-A and ask them to go fast food free. It's part of our campaign.
7: Ask them to go fat. You, this little patient that comes in with a little pain in his or her chest, says to a hospital, a multi-million dollar establishment with millions of dollars flowing through their coffers every day, you're saying, would you please go fast food free? What good is that going to do anybody?
8: Good question. So what we found actually by doing our reports every year, it's putting a lot of pressure on different hospitals to change. In fact, we, even just last year, there have been contracts with McDonald's that have been eliminated at the Cleveland Clinic, Children's Hospital in L.A., Driscoll Children's Hospital in Texas, and then also the Memorial Regional Hospital in Hollywood, Florida. So there are positive things happening through our reports.
9: And this came from the reports, and of course, this was generated by people who wanted it different. Does your approach to these hospitals include the fact that, hey, your patients want this?
8: We had to present it where we have data on health trends in that area and how this would help improve your patient outcomes. So there's definitely statistics involved that try and show that this would be a really good initiative for them to follow.
9: Now, Maggie, you and I both know, and this is the hard truth I'm talking about here. We're talking about hard stuff today. Here's the hard truth. Patient outcomes versus money incomes. Is there really a way that patient outcomes can rise above money incomes? Because money has seemed to be the driving factor at most, I hate to say it, at most medical institutions these days?
8: Yeah, that's a really tough topic for sure. A lot of it depends on, you know, your CEOs at hospitals and what their main goals are. For example, Toby Cosgrove with Cleveland Clinic, he really wants to revolutionize their patient outcomes. Mm-hmm. So recently he was one that did get rid of McDonald's there. So he has a lot of impact on that. But we are seeing what's challenging with this is that a lot of these contracts with fast food restaurants are very much so conditional related to profit.
9: Yes,
8: so
9: yes, yes.
8: And a specific example for you would be one of the hospitals that we ranked with the lowest score. It was in Mississippi. It had a contract with Chick-fil-A, and the contract specifically stated for the hospital, it said to make every reasonable effort to increase sales and maximize gross receipt of each unit. So you're seeing things in the contracts that are not helpful for hospitals to improve their patient outcomes.
9: My. We hate to pick on Chick-fil-A because there's lots of fast food restaurants out there, but this one was egregious. You also have a campaign that you have billboards up that have a message on them. Tell us about that.
8: Yeah, so this is really exciting. These billboards look awesome. So we have in over 10 states, or 10 states right now, there are different ads, whether they're billboards or inside of your bus, on the side of a bench where you're sitting to get on the bus that say, eat more chickpeas and ask your local hospital to go fast food free. And then it has the link for our landing page, so eatmorechickpeas.org. And we just put these up last month. They're going to impact. They're all within 1 mile of the hospitals on our report.
9: Yeah.
8: And we're hoping to see lots of people get involved with our campaign.
9: Well, I've seen a picture. I think that your organization sent me a copy of that billboard picture, and there's three medical personnel in full medical garb giving this message. Who were those people that were in that picture?
8: Yeah, so all three of those people work at our Barnard Medical Center, which is a primary care outlet here that we just opened up last month.
9: Okay, so they are medical professionals / models, I guess you'd say.
8: Yeah, that's a great way of putting
9: it. Okay, all right. So the message of the billboards, the message that you're trying to get out here is that fast food, by default, by the fact that it is so processed and so nutritious, devoid of, that if you serve this in a medical facility, if you serve this in a hospital, you are not only slowing the healing process, you are contributing to the damaging process. Am I on the right track?
8: Absolutely. So even just eating fried foods 3 times a week can increase your risk for heart disease by 18%. That's just 3 times per week. So you can see that it's not helping anyone improve their health.
9: Has this been helping? Have you heard reports that the billboards and the reports, I mean, apparently some hospitals are making the change. Have they come back to you and say, hey, Physicians Committee of Responsible Medicine, help me on this thing. What am I supposed to do?
8: Yeah, that's a good question. So we did just release it about a week or two ago, but we are seeing some news coverage, like with Houston Chronicle, for example, where there are 4 hospitals in Texas right now that have Chick-fil-A. So there's definitely some feedback coming, but we'll be monitoring that much more closely.
9: All right, very good. We're talking with Maggie Neola. She is a registered dietitian, works for the Physicians Committee for Responsible Medicine, a Washington, D.C.-based organization that has 12,000 doctors involved with this. And before we go to break, just give us a quick overview of what Physicians Committee for Responsible Medicine is supposed to be doing over there.
8: We have 3 main goals. We want to help educate others on plant-based nutrition, do research, so clinical research, and then also reduce the number of animals being tested in research.
9: All right. And I've done interviews on all three of those, and you guys are busy, and you guys are making a difference, and these things are happening. I'm very proud of the fact that you're doing this, and every one of you are just awesome in my mind. We'll take a short break, and when we come back, I want to start talking to you, Maggie, a little bit about what these fast foods do to us, actually do to us, that make that ambulance ride, that make that stay in the hospital much more possible. And we'll learn more about that with Maggie Neola on our return, so stay right where you are.

0: I'm Dr. James Markham with your biblical prescription for life. Well, have you ever found that you sit too much at work or go home and watch TV or sit at a computer? Well, I want to tell you that sitting's not too good for us. Our biblical prescription for life is a text full of action, Isaiah 40, verse 31. 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
1: 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Welcome back to the program. I'm your host, Charles Mills. Our guest today is a member of the Physicians Committee for Responsible Medicine. They're in Washington, D.C., and they're doing all kinds of good things to help people get healthy and get better from their diseases when they go to medical institutions and they go see their doctors. There are 12,000 doctors involved with PCRM. And we're talking today about hospital food and how many hospitals, after a recent study done by PCRM, are realizing that their menu choices may not be conducive to health. Many hospitals have business partnerships with fast food restaurants, which is like, I don't know, a church making a deal with the devil. So we are making some changes here through PCRM. And Maggie, I want to ask you this. What is it? What is it about, let's say, this new buttery cheeseburger that's coming out someplace? I heard about this. A buttery cheeseburger. What is it about that item, or those French fries, or that egg thing, or all of these refined foods? What do they do to you that would cause you to have to go to the hospital in the first place?
2: Great question. So all of those items are fried foods, very high in fat, so unhealthy fats like saturated fat, trans fat, cholesterol. And essentially what they're doing is they're clogging your arteries with plaque, and it's going to just slowly decrease that blood flow and most likely lead to heart attacks and all of those lovely things that we don't want to have.
1: Now, decreasing your blood flow. Okay, so you have slow blood. You just go sit down. Don't run anywhere. Just sit down. Just have slow blood. What does slow blood have to do with disease?
2: So when you think about your blood flow, you want to be able to optimize it from your heart to the rest of your body and then coming back. And so when it's slow, it means your breathing is going to be slower. Your activity level is going to be limited. Think about, you know, if you want to play with your grandkids, you're not going to be able to keep up with them because you're having such a hard time breathing and producing enough energy to have fun with them and live life.
1: You just sort of opened the door here for something. The heart. The heart is what pumps the blood around. And what is it about blood? It just came from the area of the lungs. It has oxygen in it. It has water in it. Are you saying then that the slower blood delivery is also slow in delivering oxygen and water? And these are kind of important, right?
2: Yeah, absolutely.
1: Okay, I hear you. I want to do what you're saying here. Let me cut back. I am not going to eat a cheeseburger five times a week or six times a week. I'm going to eat a cheeseburger just twice a week. That's not going to hurt me, right?
2: That would seem correct, but it really, it still has a huge impact on your health. Like I said before, even just three times a week of fried foods increases that heart disease risk for 18%. That's a large amount.
1: That is a large amount. So cutting back is not the answer. I think I hear you saying, and people may not like this, cutting out is the answer?
2: That would be the best answer.
1: Okay, all right.
2: But, you know, if you're currently eating it six times a week, you can set that goal and aim for three times a week. Cut it in half, and then next month you aim for just once a week, and you cut back. Sometimes changing something immediately is harder for people. It depends on your personality, what you're willing to do.

0: 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Stop by today. All right, you have convinced me. There are listeners right now who are convinced we need to stop doing this. We need to stop putting this in the body. So what do we put in the body? We're hurried people. We're late for work. We got kids to get off to school. What are we supposed to eat instead of that really fast, really tasty, really delicious Egg McMuffin in the morning?
1: Right. So even breakfast, you want to make sure all your meals are full of lots of fruits and vegetables, whole grains and legumes. So breakfast can be some of those tricky ones, but there are lots of quick recipes out there that are super healthy. My favorite is overnight oatmeal, which you can make the night before and literally just take it with you to work if it's in a portable mason jar.
0: Okay, wait. You're taking your oatmeal to work? Is that what you just said?
1: Yeah, it's really great. So what you do is the night before you go to bed, go ahead and just put, let's say, half cup of oats with 3/4 cup of some kind of unsweetened non-dairy milk and maybe a teaspoon or two of chia seeds and let that sit overnight. Uh-huh. You could even put some fruit in there, let's say blueberries, whatever you like.
0: Okay.
1: And then in the morning, it'll become like this gel. It doesn't have to cook at all. So most people think you have to cook oats, but when you soak them overnight, you do not have to. So in the morning, you just take it out of the fridge and bring it with you to work, and you can eat it there. Or if you want to eat it at home, that totally works as well, whatever your time constraints look like.
0: Okay, I'm getting this. You're basically eating bread dough, is that right?
1: I guess so, but it's very tasty.
0: Right,
1: so lots of fiber, which is super important to keep you full.
0: Okay. All right, you come up on lunch at work. You have 15 minutes or 30 minutes, depending on where you work, or you have no time, depending on where you work. What do you do on that important thing? Because, again, opening a wrapper and eating something that's been packaged is so easy. What do you do for lunch?
1: Yeah, that is true. It depends kind of, if you're able to make your lunch and pack it, that is one of the best ways that you can control what you're putting into your body. Uh-huh. But it's also great to look around and see what other restaurants or grocery stores are nearby and what healthy options they have if you needed to rely on someone else to have that food for you.
0: Okay, all right. So it is, what I almost hear you saying is it is as important what you don't eat as what you do eat. Am I on the right track?
1: Definitely. Okay. Everything you eat impacts your body.
0: Okay, everything you eat impacts your body, which means if it goes through your lips, that is going to do something, yay or nay, good or bad, positive or negative to your body. I think if we start thinking, that's a beautiful way of thinking. I think we start thinking that way and planning that way, we can make a big difference in our health. And how long does it take? You're a registered dietitian. People come to you and you tell them what they need to eat or you help them through this. How long does it take before you start seeing some improvement in your health, when you cut out as opposed to cut back, when you start eating good things and not eating bad things? What happens and how fast does it happen?
1: That's a great question. So even when you think about, let's say you ate a really unhealthy meal, so it's full of lots of fried foods, uh-huh, and you feel sick. Sometimes you can feel sick within a couple hours of just eating something wasn't good for you. So in the same way, when you're eating healthy, you can notice, oh, I feel really good after a couple hours. I'm not super tired this afternoon. Or even after a week, you'll notice maybe different energy levels could be better. I think one of the best ways to do it is to try and commit to eating healthy, changing your diet for at least 3 weeks and noticing what changes have happened and just kind of tracking those things. That way you can see, this has really helped me.
0: Okay, 3 weeks. Is there anything, and this is a leading question, and I know the answer, that's why I'm asking you, is there anything at pcrm.org where people can hear and see and find material to help them do that 3-week program?
1: Absolutely. We have this program. It's really awesome. It's called our 21-Day Kickstart Program, and it will give you tips from different celebrities who follow a plant-based diet. You'll have access to menus, so what you could eat every day, and lots of different educational tips and videos. So it's totally free to the public, and we would love to have as many people sign up for this and benefit from it and see the changes that they can make through this would be really excellent. And the last thing, too, is there's a ton of success stories online for people who have done this. So even just reading those can be really encouraging.
0: Yeah. We don't like to suffer alone, and people think they're going to suffer when they make these changes. And maybe for a day or two, as the taste buds start making their adjustments, as the body starts going, whoa, I don't have to fight this food. I can actually use this food to go fight disease. That can sometimes make you feel a little off. Am I right?
1: Yeah, at first it could be a little bit tricky, but if you really stick with it for, you know, a couple weeks, 3 weeks at that time, you can see those changes, and it's going to level out. Your body adjusts to what you're feeding it.
0: It's going to be nice to think that my body is feeling this way because it's healing, as opposed to my body's feeling this way because it's destroying itself from the inside out. That's a much nicer feeling, I would say. Okay, that website is pcrm.org. And I just checked, and the website for that particular program is 21daykickstart.org. That's 21daykickstart.org. There is where you can find help, listener. There's where you can find encouragement and motivation and also guidance through this. Again, very important. Your body may say, I'm not too sure about this, because as it tries to heal, you might not feel on top of everything, but that is very temporary, and very quickly get over that, and you start feeling better than you have for a very, very long time. Just a little word of warning and encouragement there. Well, Maggie Niola, thank you so much for being with us today. We appreciate your words of wisdom and guidance. Thank you, Maggie.
1: Thank you so much for having me. Appreciate it.
0: And listener, until next time, this is Charles Mills along with Maggie Niola, inviting you to remain heartwise. Goodbye, everyone.

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1: Abraham was called the father of the faithful. God had told Abraham and Sarah that through their descendants, all the nations of the world would be blessed. Finally, one of the great miracles of the Bible is Abraham, over 100 years of age, and Sarah, over 90, gave birth to a baby boy. God had promised that through this son, the Messiah would come. All the nations of the world would be blessed. God would become a man through the ancestors of Isaac. You can understand why Abraham was shocked one day when the Lord spoke to him in the wee hours of the morning. He said, Abraham, he said, here I am. He said, take now your son, your only son Isaac, whom you love. Bring him unto the mountains of Moriah and offer him there as a burnt offering unto me. Abraham had come to the place where he recognized the voice of God, and without arguing, he didn't want to wake up Sarah and break this news to her. He woke up his son Isaac. He got a couple of servants. They got some wood. They got the tools for building a fire. And they began a three-day journey. At the end of 3 days, they could stand at the base of the mountains of Moriah, which were the hills of Judea. He left the servants, and he and Isaac started up the hill. They made a 3.5-day journey. Don't miss that. The Bible tells us Christ, from his baptism to his cross, was 3.5 years. One of the things I'll tell you that is a key for prophecy is, in prophecy, a day equals, what? Who knows? A year. You know that. Most Bible scholars know that in prophecy, a day equals a year. And so they made the journey up the mountain. As they're going, Isaac said, Father, and Abraham said, here I am, my son. He said, we have the wood, and we've got what it takes to build the fire, but the lamb is missing. Where is the lamb? And Abraham said in those immortal words, God will provide himself a lamb. The Lord provided himself a lamb. This was a historical talking about the plan of salvation. Here, Isaac, the son, has the wood, the cross on his back, as the two of them go up the mountain together. Some think that it was only the son who suffered on the cross. God, the Father, so loved the world, he gave his son. Who suffered more at the crucifixion, the Father or the Son? They both suffered. It was jointly. When they got to the top of the mountain, Isaac was a strapping young man. Abraham couldn't wrestle him to the ground, over 120 years of age probably at that time. He explained what God had required. Isaac was a willing sacrifice, just as Jesus said, Father, not my will, thy will be done. And just as Abraham was about to bring down the knife, an angel spoke out and said, Abraham, Abraham, do not lay your hand on the lad or do any harm to him. He said, for I know that you fear God, since you have not withheld your son, your only son, from me. It's very interesting, the echoes that you hear from the Gospels in this story. And then the angel directed him to a ram that was caught by the horns in a thorn bush. A ram with a crown of thorns was sacrificed in place. So when Abraham said, God will provide himself a sacrifice, God did provide a sacrifice. Literally that day, he provided a ram. But that was a historical. That was a prophecy that tells us someday God the Father would provide for himself a sacrifice. God the Son was provided for you and me. And that was to help us recognize in the New Testament who Jesus was when he came. He was the Messiah. What a touching story of the Father and the Son together making that sacrifice that you and I might be redeemed. Everybody needs to deal with this issue if we would understand the message of the gospel and the Bible. Whom did the animal that was sacrificed in Isaac's place represent? The next day John seeth Jesus coming unto him, and he said, "Behold the Lamb of God that takes away the sin of the Jewish nation." Takes away the sin of how much? Whole world.
2: Amen.
1: Jesus was to come through the Jewish nation, and the Jews had the greatest honor of any race. They were to introduce the Messiah to the world, which is what happened at Pentecost, incidentally. All Jews were converted that day, who then scattered throughout the then known world, telling that the Messiah had come. God does not believe in exclusivism. He wants everyone to be saved. Revelation closes by saying, "Whosoever will, let him come and take the water of life freely." God loves all people, and he wants us all to be saved. And he's proven it in what he's done. Now, Jesus was called the Lamb of God. There's a reason for that. You can look all the way from the Garden of Eden. You remember when Abel brought a lamb? The sacrificial system was established way back in the beginning. Adam and Eve sinned, and they tried to cover their nakedness with what? Fig leaves. Fig leaves are a symbol in the Bible of self-righteousness. Do you remember when Jesus cursed the fig tree? It had leaves, but no fruit. Self-righteousness is what that means. God said, "Sorry, Adam, Eve, that will not work." The Bible says he gave them coats of skins. Something had to die back there in the Garden of Eden to cover their nakedness. It was at this time the Lord established the sacrificial system. That's why Abel brought his offering to the gates of the Garden of Eden, and he offered a lamb, and God accepted it. And every lamb, whether the ones that Abraham, Isaac, and Jacob offered, or the ones that were offered by Moses in the temple, they all pointed forward to when God's Son, the Lamb of God, would come and take away the sin of the world. And you know, Jesus had to die to save this perishing world. Why was it necessary for Jesus to die? Isn't that drastic? Well, the Bible gives us the answer. It tells us, "For all have sinned and fallen short of the glory of God." All of us have sinned, and all sin is enough for Jesus to die. If you were the only person in the world who sinned, he would have died just for you.

rebelled, it would have been an easy thing for God to go, they messed up down there, let's just wipe them all out, we'll start fresh. But God is using this opportunity to show that He is desperate to save. And that's why the Lord has to do something drastic. It's so drastic that He has to pronounce the death penalty, because sin will kill the whole universe if He doesn't deal with it that way. But the Lord activated another plan. What does it say? Without the shedding of blood, there is no remission for sin. You know, blood not only supplies food for every cell in your body, but blood cleanses. Your body is constantly being cleansed. As a matter of fact, in your blood, you've got an army of white blood cells that are constantly purifying your blood from a bombardment of germs and bacteria. The very fact that most of the time we're alive and well is because your blood is cleansing. Well, if your blood can do that, what can the blood of God's spotless Son do? The blood of Christ cleanses us. It tells us that Christ died for our sins. Now, the Bible tells us He died for our sins, and that means, of course, the sins of the whole world. Sometimes we forget to make it personal. People are so worried that they're beyond forgiveness. Friends, give God more credit, would you? Do you think you're a better sinner than He is a forgiver? And if He was able to die and cover the sins of the entire world, think about how much sin is represented in your life, over the course of your life, in this room. Now, all the sin of all the world. If He can carry the weight of all the sin of all the world, can He take care of yours? Yes, He can. Amen. He is a better Savior than you are a sinner. Furthermore, it says, for Christ also hath suffered once for the sins, the just for the unjust. How is it that He could die for our sins? Because we are unjust, and He is just. Now, some people can't figure out how it's possible that this all works. How can the blood of Jesus wash us from sin? How can a just person forgive an unjust person? It would seem like that the unjust person had to pay for their own sins. I'll admit freely right now that there are some things I can't explain. I like the way that Billy Sunday, the great preacher, put it. He said, I don't understand how a black cow can eat green grass and make yellow butter and white milk. But I believe it. It just doesn't make sense. But it works. And I'm here to tell you today that it works. Why did God make such a fantastic sacrifice for you and me? The answer, you know this one, John 3:16. For God so loved the world that He gave His only begotten Son. You know, love is demonstrated in giving. It not only says God loved the world, there's a very important two-letter word in there. In English, it's two letters. It's the word so. It means so much. For God so loved the world that He gave His Son. I mean, what are you going to give that's your greatest treasure? Your house, your piano, your car? He gave His Son. What must I do to benefit from Jesus' sacrificial death? Answer, Acts 16, verse 31. Believe in the Lord Jesus Christ, and thou shalt be saved. When Jesus was talking to Nicodemus, He said in John 3, verse 14 and 15, just before you get to verse 16, and as Moses lifted up the serpent in the wilderness, even so the Son of Man must be lifted up, that whosoever believes in Him should not perish, but have everlasting life. Some of you remember the story in the Old Testament where the children of Israel were bitten by these fiery, venomous, deadly serpents. And they cried out to Moses, what shall we do? And God instructed Moses to make a bronze or a brazen serpent, put it on a pole. Whoever looks and believes will be healed from the venom. Have you ever seen the symbol for the medical industry? That serpent on a pole? It's supposed to be a symbol for healing. Some say that represents Jesus. No, it doesn't. A snake on a stick represents a defeated snake. Looking at the serpent on a pole was a symbol that Jesus, by dying on the cross, by looking in faith to Him, He killed the serpent. He took the venom away, the venom of sin that we've all been bitten with, so to speak. That's what this is telling us. How does that happen? You believe it. You know, it is impossible to please God without faith. If there's anything I could leave with you tonight, if I ran out of time, and there's one point that I needed to emphasize, it's very simply this, friends. Do not underestimate the power of faith. The Bible says God has dealt to all men a measure of faith. You have no idea of what can happen when you start believing in

be blotted out. There's a combination of repenting. Now, repentance doesn't just mean saying, sorry, God. Repentance, biblically, is a deep, heartfelt sorrow for sin, sorrow that we've hurt God, wanting to turn away from sin. The Bible says the Pharaoh of Egypt repented whenever there was a plague bothering him, and when the plague went away, he went back to his old bad behavior. That's not the repentance the Bible's talking about. The Bible tells how Peter repented, and he wept bitterly, and he was a changed man. That's the repentance. If on the way out the door, I'm racing for the elevator, and I accidentally bump into you and brush your coat or something, I'm not going to say, I'm sorry, and fall down and grab your ankles and plead for mercy, because I haven't hurt you that much. You know what I'm saying? The apology should always be in proportion to the injury. You got that? The apology should be in proportion to the injury. But if I'm racing for the elevator and I'm not looking the right way and I plow right into you like a linebacker and send you sprawling and give you a concussion and say, excuse me, and then go on down the road, that's not appropriate either. We by our sins, crucify Jesus. Yes. Repentance doesn't mean saying, sorry, Lord, I didn't mean it. That's an insult. We should really understand how much we've hurt him and we've grieved him and we caused the death of God's beloved son. Now, to really appreciate forgiveness, you need a thorough repentance. And that gets to our next part of the question. If we confess our sins, he is faithful and just to forgive us our sins and to cleanse us from some all unrighteousness. Some people have a very shallow Christian experience because they've had a very shallow work with God. You know what David did when he sinned? He got on his face. He did not eat for 7 days. Now that's repentance. To give you an idea of how God views real repentance. And if we repent like that, we will then, David was then again filled with God's Spirit. Amen. Because he had a thorough repentance. God will fill you to the same degree you empty yourself of self. That's the promise. What is this wonderful conversion experience called? Answer, you must be born again. A new birth. Does a baby worry about growing? What does a baby do in order to grow? It receives what the parents provide. The cleansing, and we all need an occasional cleansing, and it receives the food and the water and the milk. You know, we receive the milk of God's word as Christian babies and the bread of life. And a baby needs to just keep breathing. When they stop breathing, they call that crib death. They need to keep breathing. They need some affection. And as they receive the things the parents provide, babies don't worry about growing. They grow. Who enters the heart of the born-again Christian at conversion? Answer, even the Spirit of truth, which you know, for he dwells with you and he will be in you. Jesus said, I've got to go away. But I'm going to send the Holy Spirit, and he will be in you, and he will be with you. Now, God's Spirit did not suddenly appear in the New Testament. It was the same Spirit of the Lord that came on Samson. And King David prayed, take not thy Holy Spirit from me. And back in Genesis, the Spirit of God moved on the face of the water. God, in the beginning, said, let us make man in our image. God consists of God the Father, and God the Son, and God the Spirit. You don't find the word Trinity in the Bible, but I believe in what you call the Godhead, three separate persons that make up God. In Hebrew, it says a man and woman get married, and they two become what? One flesh. It doesn't mean that Karen and I merge together into a two-headed monster. It means you're two separate people now, but you become one family unit. There is one God who consists of three persons, God the Father, Son, and Spirit. God the Spirit moves into your heart, and he guides you. And friends, it's a wonderful thing. When Jesus lives in my heart through the Holy Spirit, what will I do? Philippians 2:13, both to will and to do of his good pleasure. The Lord will give you the ability to not only be a hearer of the word, but a doer. Some people view the Christian religion as a list of rules. And there's a lot of requirements in the Bible. God does have standards, and I believe in that. But you need to understand the principle. God is love, and he wants us to be motivated by love. Some people try to work their way to heaven. They see God as a tyrant, and he's giving them a list, and you do these things, and we'll stay married. And they're miserable.
When you fall in love with the Lord, you still obey Him, but the

0: motive is because you love Him. Amen. You're willing to do His will. That needs to be the principle. Oh, would God, if the world could understand that, people would want to be Christians. Why should I be confident that my new birth experience will be successful? Let's look at the answer. Philippians 1:6, He which hath begun a good work in you will perform it unto the day of the Lord. Now, when I think about what my example is, who's my example as a Christian? Jesus is my example. A Christian is a follower of Christ. And when I look at him, I think, I've got a long way to go. And if you allow yourself, you could be discouraged, but you need to remember that he's going to finish what he began. When I look at how far he brought me, I've got confidence that he's the author and the finisher of my faith. He will never quit on you if you don't quit on him. You're free. You can let go of him, but he will never let go of you as long as you're willing to stay in his hands. And that's good news. He will finish what he's begun. So don't get discouraged. The Christian life is progressive. You've got to learn to walk and live a new way. Isaiah chapter 1 says, learn to do good. There's a process involved. Why do some people fail in their Christian experience? Isaiah 53 verse 6 tells us, because we've turned everyone to his own way. Now, being a Christian means following the Lord. The disciples followed him. The way the children of Israel got from Egypt to the promised land, they needed to follow that pillar of cloud. They needed to follow the Lord. As long as they followed, they were safe. And if you're willing to go where God leads you, do not look at the obstacles. So many times the children of Israel got into trouble, and we're no different today, incidentally. They got into trouble because they looked at the circumstances instead of remembering by faith God's power. They'd come up to the Red Sea, and they'd see the Egyptians were coming up from behind with their weapons, and the mountains were on both sides. They'd say, oh, we're in trouble. God said, don't worry, just follow me. And he parts the sea. Don't look at how big Goliath is. Look at how big the Lord is. Amen. This is one of the principal lessons in the Bible, is all things are possible by faith. How can I know that Jesus accepts me and that I'm his child? Answer, Titus 1, verse 2, God that cannot lie has promised. No matter how you try and stretch the truth of God, it does not change. He is consistent. When he makes a promise, you can count on him to keep his word. Matthew 7:7, ask and it shall be given you. Ask and you'll receive. Jesus said you receive not because you don't ask. God is 1,000 times more willing to give than we are to ask him. How shall true conversion change a life? And there's several things in this answer. First part, by this shall all men know that you are my disciples if you have love for one another. It's a sad fact that the divorce rate among Christians is not much different than that in the world. We've got to learn how to love. That's one of our principal lessons. 2 Corinthians 5:17. If any man be in Christ, he is a new creature who wants to live a new life. 1 John 3, verse 22. We keep his commandments and do those things that are pleasing in his sight. Romans chapter 12, verse 2. Be not conformed to this world, but be ye transformed by the renewing of your mind, that you might prove what is the perfect and acceptable and perfect will of God. We are to be new creatures that do new things. I've got a theory. God designed people to be addicted to him. When man rebelled against God, it created a vacuum, a hole in our soul. And man is constantly trying to shove something else in to fill that void. Everybody is a sinaholic. Everybody has an addiction unless you are filled with the Lord. Until you learn to fill that vacuum with God, I can simply say, what's your addiction? Because you've got something. It may be drugs, it may be somebody. Some people are addicted to their work and fashion and all shopping. Until we fill that void, we just need to ask ourselves, what's our addiction? We've been designed to be in love with and obsessed with God. And when you have that experience, you're finally happy. What wonderful promises come with the Christian life? Answer is found in Philippians 4:13. I can do all things through Christ Jesus who strengthens me. God is able to help you do what you think is impossible. All things are possible with God. Without him, you can do nothing. God shall supply all your needs and many of your wants. Amen? usually gives us a lot of things that we want too. With God, all things are possible. Don't underestimate what the Lord can do. That your joy may be full. Christians are supposed to be on their way to a feast, and so often we look like we're making our way to a funeral, right? That they might have life and have it more abundantly. He furthermore promises that we're not alone. He says, I will never leave thee nor forsake thee. And then in Hebrews 13, verse 6, he says, I will not fear what man might do unto me. We don't have to be afraid anymore. You know, so many people they're struggling with fear all the time. My peace I give unto you. Have you felt that peace that passes understanding? It's available now, friends. You can have a peace, and it comes from inviting the Prince of Peace into your life.
1: We live in a cutthroat world. 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
8: Hello, my love. How are you feeling on this day? You know, in today's world, life has become a rush. There's almost no time to take care of the family, to play with the children, to pay attention to the spouse, to reflect on the care that I, the Lord, have for you. Do you notice that, don't you? Everything goes by so quickly. Everyone is caught up in their occupations, and sometimes they even forget to take care of themselves, leading to undesirable health problems such as depression. When I created the universe, I saw that everything was very good, and I set aside a day for gratitude, worship, and rest. This day, when observed by my children in the right way, brings calm, peace, rest, health, and sanctification. I am talking about the Sabbath day, created especially for you to have an ideal quality of life, planned from the beginning of creation. My advice to you today, dear one, is to remember the Sabbath day, to keep it holy. 6 days you shall labor and do all your work, but the seventh day is the Sabbath of the Lord your God. In it you shall do no work, you, nor your son, nor your daughter, nor your male servant, nor your female servant, nor your cattle, nor your stranger who is within your gates. For in 6 days the Lord made the heavens and the earth, the sea, and all that is in them, and rested the seventh day. Therefore the Lord blessed the Sabbath day and hallowed it. Exodus 28:11. The Sabbath was made for man, and not man for the Sabbath. Mark 2:27. It was I, the Lord, who created the Sabbath. Thus the heavens and the earth, and all the host of them, were finished. And on the seventh day, God ended his work which he had done, and he rested on the seventh day from all his work which he had done. Then God blessed the seventh day and sanctified it, because in it he rested from all his work which God had created and made. Genesis 2:1-3. My son Jesus set an example for all things, including observing the fourth commandment. So he came to Nazareth, where he had been brought up. And as his custom was, he went into the synagogue on the Sabbath day and stood up to read. Luke 4:16. He, as the Son of God, being God himself, did not dare to disrespect this order, because he knew it was meant to be fulfilled. Mary, the one chosen to be his mother, rested on the Sabbath according to the commandment. Luke 23:56. I chose 12 apostles, sinful men but sanctified by my word, who dedicated their lives to my cause and did not dare to disrespect this sacred day. Acts 17:2. Dear Son, this day is so important for salvation that it will be observed in heaven as well. For as the new heavens and the new earth which I will make shall remain before me, says the Lord, so shall your descendants and your name remain. And it shall come to pass that from one new moon to another, and from one Sabbath to another, all flesh shall come to worship before me, says the Lord. Isaiah 66:22-23. My people have always received the correct guidance to keep this day. In the desert, when I sent them manna as food, they could gather only the exact amount needed for the family's consumption each day. On the sixth day, they gathered twice as much, 2 omers for each person. And Moses, following my guidance, said to them, "This is what the Lord has commanded. Tomorrow is a day of Sabbath rest, a holy Sabbath to the Lord. So bake what you want to bake and boil what you want to boil. Save whatever is left and keep it until morning." Exodus 16:22-23. Friday is the day of preparation to welcome the sacred Sabbath, which begins at sunset on Friday, as stated in the scriptures. From evening to evening, you shall celebrate your Sabbath. Leviticus 23:32. You have 6 days to do whatever you want for your benefit, but the seventh day is the Sabbath of the Lord your God. In it you shall do no work, you, nor your son, nor your daughter, nor your male servant, nor your female servant, nor your cattle, nor your stranger who is within your gates. Exodus 20:10. There are things that can and should be done on the holy day. For example, if someone needs help on the Sabbath, know that I say the following: therefore, it is lawful to do good on the Sabbath. Matthew 12:12. I have some promises for those who are faithful to my commandments, including the Sabbath, and I say that you may be young or old, but you will never see a righteous person forsaken, nor their descendants begging bread. Psalm 37:25. Therefore, if you obey the commands I am giving you today, and love the Lord your God, and serve him with all your heart and with all your soul, then I will send rain on your land in its season, both autumn and spring rains, so that you may gather in your grain, new wine, and olive oil. I will provide grass in the fields for your cattle, and you will eat and be satisfied. Deuteronomy 11:13-15. Now that you know, my son, about the special day reserved for your well-being, I hope you are careful not to dishonor the Sabbath. Isaiah 56:2. Sanctify it by doing only my will on this day. Do not seek your own interests on this day. Make it a pleasurable day, helping others, and it will bring you fullness of life and joy. Isaiah 58:13-14. Do not listen to men who will tell you that keeping the Sabbath is a thing of the past. We must obey God rather than men. Acts 5:29. Therefore, to him who knows to do good and does not do it, to him it is sin. James 4:17. Trust completely in Jesus, and remember that with the strength that Christ gives, you can do everything. Philippians 4:13. Son, remember that I am with you always, even to the end of the age. Matthew 28:20. I look forward to your letter. Write to me today. What do you think of all this? Affectionately, your eternal God.

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2: Welcome to American Indian and Alaska Native Living. I'm Dr. David DeRose. Today we're having the privilege of going virtually to the island of Hawaii, the Big Island, and to a Native Hawaiian medical expert, Dr. Jody Leslie Matsua. Jody, it is great to have you with us on today's broadcast.
3: Thank you for inviting me.
2: Jody, I know you and your husband, who's a physician, doing a lot together there, making a difference as far as people's health. Tell us just a bit about your background as we get started.
3: Sure. So I have a bachelor's degree in food science and human nutrition. I'm a registered dietitian, and I have a master's and a doctorate in public health. And where I live, Native Hawaiian, I've gotten a lot more knowledge through many opportunities through Native and traditional healers here on different types of traditional healing methods, which has complemented the university education, I guess you could say, that I learned.
2: No, I've been privileged over the years to be part of the American Indian, Alaska Native, Native Hawaiian Caucus of the American Public Health Association. And one of the things that happens every year at their annual meeting is they do have folks who share from Native Hawaiian perspectives. And so I've appreciated that cultural enrichment and insight that we get from indigenous peoples in your part of the world. And I'm really excited that you bring that with you, as well as, some very solid Western academic training that other people want to see. And that's in no way to compare those two streams of healing. It's not depreciating the Native wisdom at all. So tell us a little bit from your perspective how those different learning systems or treatment systems come together as a Native Hawaiian. How do you see that?
3: Mm-hmm. You know, one of the first things that comes to mind is I can remember as an undergraduate student and, you know, taking nutrition classes and really being educated within the U.S. guidelines on nutrition. So, you know, we talk about, for example, the food groups and how, you know, at the time, dairy was its own food group, you know, meat was a food group. And then, you know, and just having this very more, U.S. westernized sense of what are healthy foods and what you need. And then just going out in the community and then being asked questions, you know, like, for example, milk was not a part of a traditional Hawaiian diet. Mm-hmm. And then so are we saying that a Hawaiian diet was not healthy because it did not include that food group? What was taught in the university is not necessarily applicable in the real world, is what mm-hmm. I found. Mm-hmm. And then it also didn't really allow the opportunity at that time for me to do my own research and, you know, in terms of maybe dairy is not the best thing for us. Maybe meat is not the best thing for us. And so it took some emotional and mental reconciliation, mm-hmm. for lack of a better word. Just having to just be in my community and working with Native Hawaiian groups and then, you know, talking to them and, you know, and really raising some questions that maybe really made me think about just how to work within a culture and yet be research-based, evidence-based. Mm-hmm. And so it did come with time. You know, what actually helped was spending a lot of time with Native and traditional healers and just, you know, one of the things in our culture that we value as learners is, you know, to listen more and speak less, basically, mm-hmm. when you're in the presence of an elder or a kupuna, as they call it over here. So being able to spend time with kupuna, listening to them and listening to people in the community and reflecting on my own culture and somehow reconciling all of that, I guess you could say.
2: Mm-hmm. It's amazing to me, Dr. Matsuo, because nowadays, many people across the spectrum are saying, wow, what wisdom indigenous peoples had, or the native Hawaiians, they were avoiding all this dairy. You know, it wasn't part of their culture. And, and it's just interesting how some of these things come back full circle. I was especially interested, you and I had a chance to meet in the context of you're actually giving a presentation talking especially about longevity. Mm-hmm. And I think a lot of folks, depending on what their perspective is, I think a lot of the anthropologists that I've talked with, when they look at First Nation peoples, I mean, they often talk about, you know, historical traditions of health and longevity, whereas people that have a narrower perspective after colonialism, they're thinking, oh, native is unhealthy.
3: Right.
2: So let's look at that kind of native health paradigm that was there historically. You've kind of built on that. You've tied it into a lot of really high quality medical science. Tell us a little bit about what you're learning and what we could take away. What can help us live longer and better?
3: You know, Hawaii has, you know, for the people that live here, you know, we follow primarily what, when I say we, meaning collectively as a community, you know, we follow primarily a highly processed diet that's high in fat, high in protein. And that's just from the result of Westernization. You know, there are people, you know, when you talk to different people, they say, you know, they had to change what they ate because of World War II. And, you know, there was rationings and, you know, of course, different cultures coming in. So there are a lot of things that, that changed, people, the Native Hawaiians away from a traditional diet to the diet that you see today. What a lot of people don't know is that Native Hawaiians traditionally were plant-based. They were plant-based eaters. You know, they had about 75 to 80% of their diet that was starchy vegetable. So they had poi, they had taro, they had sweet potato, they had breadfruit, and that was three-fourths of their diet, pretty much. And then you had a small percentage that was, fish primarily. They did have some shellfish, but you know, that's an issue maybe for a later time, but it was primarily fish. And they did not eat, you know, cows were introduced later on, you know, as people started coming in from other countries. Pigs they had, but pigs were eaten by the royalty and only during certain occasions, like ceremonially, I guess you could say. But for the vast majority of the time and for the vast majority of people, it was plant-based, and they did have their native greens, they had fruits. So a lot of people are surprised to hear that because, you know, it's such a, you know, a lot of people in Hawaii are eating such a meat-based, processed food-based diet, you know, with the Spam and sausages and everything. And they're like, how can you be Native Hawaiian? Like, you know, people who don't know the history, they'll be, how can you be Native Hawaiian and eat plant-based? Like, they think it's like an anti-cultural thing that I'm doing, habit that I have. And I said, actually, I'm going back to the culture because that is what people ate traditionally. And so, that's something that I think that, that I try to educate people on, and, you know, just because there is a whole movement about, you know, getting back to your roots and, you know, getting back within your culture. And I tell people, you know, it's not going against our culture to plant-based. It's just returning, you know, it's a return back. So, that's one of my mantras, I guess, I try to do throughout the community.
2: I love your message. And I know you folks have a pretty innovative practice. I mean, you have the doctorate in public health and the registered dietitian background in addition to your other training. And then your husband is a primary care physician, right?
3: Yes.
2: And tell us a little bit about what's unique about your practice there.
3: Well, so one of the unique things is that we promote lifestyle medicine, within primary care. So rather than using lifestyle as like supplementary treatment, I guess you could say, to a conventional medicine, we're using it as primary treatment. So we talk first about changing your diet, exercising more, sleep, you know, getting outside, all of those things. And then, you know, we talk about medication being more as like something you would do to support you in your journey as you adopt more healthful habits. And a lot of patients are surprised to hear that we don't want them to stay on medications, that our goal is to get them off medications, because I think the mindset that they have, and is probably what's perpetuated within the medical industry in general, is that once you're on medication, you're on medication, you know, you're on diabetes medication for life. You might be on high blood pressure medication for life. And we tell them, you know, that's not what we want. We want you to get off. And we've actually done some volunteer work in the community. There was one particular program. It was a traditional healing program where they did basically like a 10-day cleanse, a 10-day fast. Mm. And they used some traditional herbs and lomi lomi, which is a type of massage, and, you know, steam baths, you know, what we would think of as like hot cold therapy, you know, today, and different type of things. And of course, a plant-based diet. And we've seen people get off 2-3, you know, medications just within those 10 days because the effects have been so drastic. So, besides promoting plant-based, we do try to get out in the community and just, you know, let it be known that this is not your fate to stay on medicines, or surgeries is not the only option. And, you know, I think people are slowly getting it. Slowly.
2: It's great messaging. And one of the things that we, like I said, we wanted to talk about is this whole topic of longevity, because a lot of folks are asking the question, how can I live better? How can I live longer? And it's not just length of life. People want high quality life. I was really intrigued. You shared the story of a woman who was quite ill, kind of sickly. I mean, I remember you showing pictures, kind of this hunched over woman. I want to say she was in her 60s, but those weren't the last pictures you showed. Can you tell us a little bit about that story that you illustrated?
3: Yeah. So it was a woman in Japan, actually. I came across the story somewhere online. And I became interested and started like looking for videos on her. So she was in her 60s, a housewife all her life. And her children were grown and out of the house. And so it was her and her husband at home. And her husband made, I guess, maybe an offhand comment that she was getting fat. And, you know, of course, for women that, you know, you can go, you know, the way of, you know, becoming depressed about it, or you can go the way of, you know, I'm going to show him. And then, so that's exactly what she did. And so she went to the gym. She didn't know how to exercise. She never been to a gym. What she did was she started watching people and just mimicking the exercises that they did, and slowly started seeing improvements. And then she lost the weight. She gained strength, and she set some goals for herself. And then, so now at 92 years old, she's teaching fitness classes at the gym. I mean, if you see videos of her, she just looks amazing. I mean, she looks like she's at least 30 years old. Like, she looks like she hasn't aged once she stepped to the gym. So in 30 years.
2: And it's a great story, because I think people can relate to that. So what are some of the secrets that, whether it's this woman or others, I mean, obviously exercise is part of it.
3: Yeah.
2: What other things are on your list when you work with a patient? Maybe they're not feeling as well. Maybe there's nothing obvious wrong. They don't have diabetes. They don't have high blood pressure. I know that's unusual. As people get up in years, it seems like they have one or the other. But what counsel are you giving them?
3: For people who are not motivated?
2: People, who they don't have these identifiable diseases.
3: Yeah.
2: You know, you're not treating them for something, but they're just not feeling good. They're getting older. Maybe they are putting on some weight. Mm-hmm. Is there a general lifestyle plan that one size fits all?
3: Mm-hmm. No, definitely not. Well, one of the things that I do, so like, you know, we have a lot of people that say, you know, they want like a diet plan. Say, for example, you know, that like, I want you to come and make me a diet plan. They just want you to tell them what to eat so that they can look at their plan and they can do it. But of course, diet is one part of the puzzle. And then it also doesn't, you know, if you make a plan, it doesn't teach them necessarily, the tools that they need to make healthy choices, you know, in certain situations around their own beyond the plan. But, you know, a lot of people are first affected by, you know, things that they can, tangible things. So what I'll do is I have them keep like a food record, and then I will do an analysis of their food. And then this program that I use, it breaks it down by like how much antioxidants they're getting, how much immune boosting vitamins they're getting. So it breaks it down in ways that is very relatable to them. And then, and, you know, of course, looking at calories and fat and how they're meeting their goals. So that's pretty reactive. But one of the things, and it didn't hit us until later, but then once we figured it out, we knew it was just how much people are affected by beauty. And that has sometimes been the main motivator.
2: Okay. We want to talk more about some of these lifestyle insights and practical things. We're going to talk about some disease conditions as well. I'm Dr. David DeRose, my guest, Dr. Jody Leslie Matsuo. We're going to be back with more on today's edition of the broadcast. Stay Stay tuned. We'll be right back.
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2: Welcome back to American Indian and Alaska Native Living. I'm Dr. David DeRose. Dr. Jody Leslie Matsuo is my guest, and we're speaking about things that are practical that can make a difference as far as your longevity, as far as how you feel. Dr. Matsuo brings a background of being a Native Hawaiian and then learning the Western medicine insights that really have validated many of her traditional practices. We've been hearing about that in the interview so far. Dr. Matsuo, one of the things that really inspired me about what you were just starting to share is you mentioned this dietary analysis. And I can remember having these done for me, myself, or doing them on patients some years ago. And they would tell you, how many calories the person was eating, carbohydrates and fats and so-called macronutrients, proteins. But back then, they weren't giving an antioxidant profile and the inflammatory composition of the diet. So I'm excited to hear about what you're doing. Why do you find that helpful in motivating patients to live healthier?
3: The patients that we have today keep themselves informed through what the doctors call Dr. Google. That's kind of like a joke that my husband and his colleagues use for, patients who like to research on their own, and then they come into the doctor and tell the doctor how it is or how it's going to go down, And so they come in actually, I really believe our patients today, compared to even 10, 15 years ago, are a lot more knowledgeable about health. Not always, right on track, because of course there's so many converging or diverging, information out there that they say, well, I read this, for example, there's a doctor who say, soy is bad, because of this and this. And then so they'll come in and say, okay, I have this problem. I know I can't have soy. So you tell me what I'm going to do, you know, and they're already like laying down, you know, they're already coming with a mindset of what they can and can't have. And then so, you know, a lot of what we have to do is educate the patient, and we do have classes that we offer weekly where we educate them, but also work with them with what they have. Like, okay, so you mentioned that this is not good for you. Why isn't it good for you? And then have them kind of talk you through that process. But things like antioxidants, like anti-inflammatory diet, all those things are not foreign words to a lot of people because of what you see and read on the internet. And those are like what you would call, I guess you could say, buzzwords or keywords we can use to motivate them. And you can say, well, okay, if we're talking about antioxidants, then, you know, these fruits, and, you know, we talk about, like, say, local fruits. And usually I always start with local foods because that has been something that I have learned throughout the years, that you need to start with what's around them, right? Okay, so what do you like? What do you eat? Oh, I have a papaya tree in my yard. Okay, great. Papayas are really high in antioxidants. And so, you know, we'll talk about what papaya has. You know, it has, you know, carotenoids, it has vitamin C, it has vitamin A. There's research showing that, you know, it has anti-cancer potential, you know, so we use things around them as a starting point for how we explain things that are healthy for you, I guess, to put it simply. So when the nutrition analysis is done showing their profile, you know, and it's something like your antioxidants is low, okay, then that's when we say, okay, so, you know, the papaya we talked about, that would help to raise your antioxidants. And, you know, and something that I mentioned briefly before is like, you know, many times people are more affected by their looks when you tell them how it's going to affect their looks and how it's going to affect their health. So it'd be like, you know, it's really good for your skin. It's really good for your hair. And they'll be like, oh, really? And then, you know, you see that the interest pregnant because a lot of people are into looking youthful, looking younger, longevity, like you mentioned, anti-aging. And then so, kind of like taking advantage of the fact that a lot more people are social media informed, internet informed, you know, Dr. Google educated, and use those key buzzwords, I guess you could say.

0: about it. And he said he could tell who's plant-based, who's not plant-based, and et cetera. And very stark differences between these pictures. So, you know, we try to use that in helping our patients understand what's happening inside their body. And, you know, that has been helpful.
1: So make it simple for us. If someone says to you, I've heard anti-inflammatory diet, what should I eat and what shouldn't I eat if I want to be on an anti-inflammatory diet?
0: Well, we just tell them to cut back on animal products. So that would include red meat. That would include a lot of processed foods. We tell them sugar. Sugar and meat, I think, are the two big ones. We tell them to cut back on their saturated fats because coconut oil, some people take it to the extreme and they'll have it in everything. I know some people will eat about a spoonful. And then so we talk about that being a saturated fat and palm oil. But at the same time, you have to eat a lot more anti-inflammatory foods. That would be like fruits. That would be vegetables. That would be beans. We talk about water. You know, water is often overlooked. So drinking enough water, and we give them, you know, their unique water calculations. And then usually, you know, when they do their food log and their specific things, that I'll note that, you know, specific foods, I guess you could say, you know, outside of the general guidelines that we give them, that may be the cause of their inflammation. But most times it's usually the sugar, the processed foods, and the animal products, for sure, that cause that inflammation.
1: You know, one of the things you mentioned that's fascinating to me is this whole interface with indigenous practices. You know, the coconut you mentioned. And, of course, we're not saying there's anything wrong with using some coconut, but I have noticed with this kind of swing of the pendulum, well, oh, you know, look at all these indigenous cultures that use coconut. I'm putting coconut oil with everything, and this is supposed to be this health-giving oil now, this health-giving fat. What is the balance there when we speak about coconut?
0: So with coconut, a lot of what people use traditionally was more like what they call the spoon meat. So it's kind of like the young coconut. And when you eat the coconut meat that's young and that's soft and more moist, the oil in the coconut and the meat hasn't yet developed out as much. So there is a lot less fat in it. People are drinking coconut water. And of course, they would make their own coconut milk, but that would be a different process than how it's done today. But people are not making coconut oil and frying their foods in coconut oil and eating coconut oil. So that was not really as common. It was more like the coconut whole. When you have the whole coconut, it's just, you know, it's almost similar to, like, I'll say, if you're having like avocados versus whole avocado oil versus whole avocados, or olive oil versus whole olives, is that you're having, you know, the fiber, you're having all the phytonutrients that's in the flesh of the fruit itself that affects the way that food is processed and utilized by the body. And then, so if you're just extracting only the oil from that, you're not getting some of the benefits that you would get that would be found in the flesh of that food. I don't think coconut by itself can be labeled as unhealthy food, because it's true. There are a lot of Pacific Islander communities that use it that had good, healthy life, but they ate the whole fruit majority of the time. And they also had a lot of other plant-based foods, like the Hawaiians, as I mentioned, you know, they ate a plant-based diet. It wasn't a mainstay, it wasn't the main part, and, you know, they had an active lifestyle. So there are other things that was going on at the same time. And in fact, there was a study that I came across recently that showed that, that coconut oil that has been, I think it was mechanically processed, actually retained a lot more of the nutrients than this cold press methods that is more common today. And then, so there's a difference also in the nutrient profile of the coconut oils that we see today. You know, besides the other things that we just talked about.
1: So we want to come back to this and make sure we're drawing the right lessons, but we do have to step away.
0: Yeah.
1: I'm talking to Dr. Jody Leslie Matsuo, and she is speaking to us about all things lifestyle, especially from a Native Hawaiian perspective. We're going to be talking about some other important topics that are relevant to you as we continue the show. Again, I'm Dr. David DeRose. I encourage you to stay by. We will be right back.
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0: 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Here again is Dr. DeRose.
4: Welcome back to American Indian and Alaska Native Living. This is our second half of today's show, if you're just joining us. My guest, Dr. Jody Leslie Matsuo. If some of you are struggling with that name, a lot of times, if you actually know her in person, you might hear her referred to as Dr. Leslie. That's your name before you were married, right?
5: Yes, that's correct.
4: And I know it gets confusing because your husband's a physician, also Dr. Matsuo. So sometimes, you know, they'll call you Dr. Jody or Dr. Leslie, right?
5: Yeah, usually when people call me Dr. Matsuo and I say, no, that's my husband, that's not me.
4: Okay, but doctorate in public health. So I don't have a doctorate in public health. I'm an MD, but I know there's areas of specialization in public health. What was your area of emphasis in public health, Dr. Matsuo?
5: So my master's in public health was in public health nutrition.
4: Mm-hmm.
5: And my doctoral degree was in community-based and translational research.
4: Oh, nice.
5: So it was more research-based, but more working with communities, how to work with communities in conducting research, but also how to share research with communities and using evidence-based approaches to develop community programs. So that was pretty fun. It was pretty exciting.
4: No, that's great. I mean, a lot of lay people haven't heard the term translational. But of course, it means translating like what we're learning in the lab into real life practice.
5: Yeah.
4: So that's an exciting background that you have.
5: Mm-hmm.
4: One of the things that has interested me, I know we didn't talk about this in advance of the show, and if you think it's not an area that is worth going down, but I remember some

0: bad relations or any type of animosity within families or within groups. And it's basically a sit down session that you would have. People would sit down, face each other in a group. You would have someone who's an experienced facilitator in Ho'oponopono that would basically do what you would call kind of like a talk story process. That's what, you know, the term that we use for like more of a conversational type of process where we would, where each person would kind of share their feelings basically. But not only that, but also acknowledge their part in whatever the situation may be. And then be willing to listen and accept sincere, you know, apologies and, you know, forgiveness as being expressed by each other. So, you know, I've heard of these sessions, you know, it could last, say, you know, I know we like to be neat, you know, nowadays and just say, you know, let's get it wrapped up in an hour, but I've heard sessions that's lasted for hours or even days where people have done that, you know, where not continuously, but, you know, where it's required basically multiple sessions in order to get people to a point where they can, they're okay. They're, you know, they're in agreement with each other. We're back to loving each other, you know, and everything is that they can move past whatever type of dispute that they had.
1: Yeah, I mean, I love that picture of resolution, conflict resolution, and the research we saw is actually, you know, showing blood pressure lowering in people that had gone through these interventions, because a lot of, you know, stress tends to feed into a lot of our chronic disease processes, and a lot of that stress is interpersonal. So, I mean, I think when we look at some of these indigenous healing approaches and where they just say, you know, here's something that we can take away from it. And that's really maybe the question, because I've got many people who listen to the show. They may be indigenous, but they're from the Navajo Nation or they're from, you know, one of the tribes out east, and they may not have this Ho'oponopono kind of therapy concept. They may have something similar. But what is the take-home lesson to whether a person's indigenous or not? What would you say to maybe someone who comes in your clinic, maybe they're from Japanese ancestry, or maybe they're from European ancestry, and they're counseling with you and you realize there's conflict in their life? How do you help them?
0: Well, you know, we usually, if people are looking for like a trained Ho'oponopono facilitator, you know, there are some people that we refer them to. But, you know, things that we do talk about a lot in our clinic is forgiveness and just being willing to just forgive people and just getting people to realize that when you hold on forgiveness, you're allowing yourself, you're reliving that hurt and allowing yourself to just be hurt over and over and over again. And then so it's for your health and your benefit as well as for your, you know, the healing of your relationship with the other person to practice forgiveness. And in fact, last night when we had a session on cancer, and we're talking about how unforgiveness is related to cancer. And we had shared about a person who was attending our church, actually. And he was like one of those where you would never expect to get cancer. You know, he's been a vegan for years, you know, exercises every day. You know, he was doing everything right, checking all the boxes. He was, you know, coming to church all the time, you know, he had Bibles, you know, it was just a number of things. And so when he got cancer, he was actually genuinely surprised. And a lot of people around him were surprised. And then so he did some really, you know, earnest praying and soul searching, I guess you could say. And he shared with people after, he said, you know, I think the reason why I have cancer is because I have unforgiveness in me. And he related an incident that happened several years past where he had an issue with somebody. And he said, although that issue is past and done, I still talk to that person. He said, in reality, I still held on to what had happened, and I had unforgiveness in my heart for several years. And he said, and I really believe that's why I have cancer. And, you know, so we shared that, and then we talked about studies, you know, related to that. And it was so funny at the end, usually we'll do a short quiz with our class, like, okay, what did you learn today? And, you know, and of course we talk about diet and exercise and other things. And it says, so what are some ways that we can help prevent cancer? And one of the first things somebody said was unforgiveness, you know, we have to practice forgiveness. We can't have unforgiveness. So I think for some people, they don't realize just how much our emotions can be tied to our health in other ways. Yeah.
1: Mm-hmm.

0: Now, you folks are doing some really interesting and innovative things in your clinic. I know you've got some things you're rolling out. Maybe there's some folks who, whether they live in Hawaii, maybe they come out and visit the Big Island from time to time. You're going to be rolling out some genetic testing options for patients. Tell us a little bit about what you're looking at.
1: So there's actually a few different types of testing we're doing. One is genetic testing to see, based on your genes, what is your risk for disease? So what is your risk of getting heart disease, of getting diabetes? One of the interesting things that, you know, was part of this test is that also based on your genes, whether or not calorie restriction works for weight loss. As I said, not everybody's body responds to calorie restriction. So that was something interesting that we learned as we was looking for some good tests to offer through our clinic, because when it comes to weight management and body composition, it's not as simple as calories in, calories out, which is what a lot of people will preach and, you know, have come to believe. And then so it'd be interesting to for people to have this test that would show that as well as their risk for other diseases. And then we're also going to be offering testing where it looks at how our body responds to different type of lifestyle interventions. And so, you know, we've been having meetings with people as we're trying to get this testing offered in our company. And one of the interesting things, and, you know, I don't know how many of the listeners are believers in that, but, you know, CBD has become such a big, you know, topic today. You know, people are saying, you know, are saying, oh, you know, it's important for this and that. It helps with anxiety and depression and cancer and different things and stuff. But this test will actually show that people have different, their body, their genes, it can respond differently to THC, you know, which is the chemical CBD. And some people, and it will show like some people, the way they respond to it, it can be a hallucinogen for them. So that's one type of test. And, you know, how, so it's basically how these food, you know, because you always hear from people like, oh, you know, my uncle or my grandparent, you know, ate whatever they wanted for years. And, you know, they lived until they were 80 or 90, or they smoked cigarettes every day. For that. And you always hear that. So how can you say this is bad when this is what happened to them? Well, genes are showing that our body doesn't all respond in the same way. And then so this will actually help people to know, but also, and have the concrete evidence, but also say, you know, this is why we need to eat healthy. This is why we need to be careful about what kind of substances that we're using, because our body's going to respond differently than the next person.
0: Let's talk about this whole area of caloric restriction and weight control. This is a fascinating one. And, you know, like you mentioned, there's a number of things coming out. You know, maybe some people are not responsive to the caloric restriction. Maybe it has to do with their microbiome, you know, the gut bacteria and all, and maybe that's influenced by their genetics too. So a lot of different things going on. But the practical question is, let's say you either determine based on testing or someone based on experience says, hey, you know, I cut back on my calories, it makes no difference. Is their situation then hopeless, or are there other things that you can do as a registered dietitian and your team can do to help people trim down some if they need to lose weight?
1: Yeah, you know, what's interesting is that, like, when patients come in for weight management, usually it's, I would say, maybe 25% of the time they're not eating enough, you know, because people are under that belief that, you know, if it's a matter of eating less calories, then I'll just eat less calories, but not realizing that your body shifts into what I like to call low power mode, where it's powering down your body to become more efficient, or basically be able to function on less energy. But then what happens is when you eat, because your body's in low power mode, you're not burning the same rate of calories because it's conserving everything that's coming in because it's not short. So then that's an issue, I would say, about 25% of the time. The rest of the time, I think, you know, people say that they're cutting back on calories, but really, I think what it is, they underestimate the calories in foods. Like, you know, I'm eating plant-based, and then, like, you know, you look at the menu, they're eating like handfuls of nuts, you know, every hour, every couple hours. And, you know, and nuts in itself is healthy, but if you're eating a lot of nuts, you know, we know that's a lot of calories, and it's a lot of fat and things.
0: Right.
1: And then, or, you know, they're eating, you know, a lot of people on keto, and so they're eating low carb. And of course, you have you know, the way, like you mentioned the microbiome, and, you know, there are different chemicals in animal products that affect with our microbiome, which affects our metabolism, which affects the hormones that affect hunger and satiety and satisfaction. So there's so much interactions in our body with food, and it's constantly trying to adjust for whatever it is that you're throwing at them, that it's not just a simple matter of calories in versus calorie out, because your body's always trying to adjust to what it is you're trying to do.
0: Well, this is fascinating stuff. I know we've got some really exciting stuff for our final segment. We do want to talk a bit more about weight management, some practical strategies. We're going to have that. We're going to also give you a way to get a hold of either the Dr. Matsuo's. We'll be featuring that in our final segment. I'm Dr. David DeRose. We'll be coming back with one more segment right after these important messages.
2: 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However, if you have questions about today's show or would like further information, please call 1-800-775-HOPE. That's 1-800-775-4673. We'll be right back after this.
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2: 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Here again is Dr. DeRose.
0: Welcome back to our final segment of today's edition of American Indian and Alaska Native Living. I'm Dr. David DeRose. My guest, Dr. Jody Leslie Matsuo. She's been walking us through practical Native Hawaiian wisdom, as well as looking at some of the cutting-edge science that supports those traditional understandings that go back for many generations. Dr. Leslie, this topic about weight loss, I mean, it gets so much interest. We've done a number of things online that have just really generated a lot of interaction from our listeners. I think one of the more fascinating things you've mentioned on this show is this, I would say, counterintuitive idea that someone walks in, they're really cutting back on their calories, their weight maybe has plateaued, they're saying, I can't lose another pound, Dr. Jody, what do I do? And you say, actually, you need to start eating more. And I think some of my listeners are thinking, now, really? I mean, do you actually have patients that start eating more and they actually lose weight? Tell us about that.
1: Yeah. So what many people don't understand is that the type of foods you eat can either speed up or slow down your metabolism. And the foods that you have in combination with others can also work together, like has a synergistic effect of helping to affect your metabolism. So, you know, with a lot of people who well, if you have one who is just being, you know, overly restricted in calories in general, if they're eating more, then their body is going to respond likewise and say, okay, I'm no longer in low power mode, so I can now start functioning regularly. You know, because our body takes just about, on average, I would say between about 1300 calories in which it needs, just to survive, for our heart to beat, for our lungs to breathe, for the blood circulating our body. That's the minimum that our, if we did nothing, we just sat on the couch, that's what we need. If they're not eating enough to even cover that, then that's when our body starts slowing down. But on top of that, the idea of like foods having different, you know, individual foods and foods in combination having different effects on your metabolism is not as well known. For example, like I tell people, the best way to lose weight is make sure that you have a starch, you have a fruit or vegetable, and you have some source of protein in every meal. And I said, and those three in combination make you feel more full and more satisfied, not only physically, but mentally as well, and where you're not thinking about eating or snacking or anything until 4 to 5 hours later. And when people actually do it and try it, they actually realize that it works, because if you're not having, for one, if you're not having complete, like if you're like say for example, somebody just has oatmeal for breakfast, they're going to be hungry a couple hours later. But if they're having, say, oatmeal, they're having soy milk, they're having some fruit on the side, they'll be surprised that they can go a whole 4 or 5 hours and not be hungry again. And it's the idea of eating more balanced meals and the nutrients, you know, that effective. And in fact, just kind of a side diversion, there actually is a study that shows that people who are overweight tend to have nutrient deficiencies, and they feel, and the nutrients that are deficient are key nutrients that are related to metabolism of our body. And then so, what some researchers theorize is that the reason why people snack a lot and overeat a lot is because your body is asking for nutrients, not food. So it's giving you a signal to eat more because it needs certain nutrients because it's deficient. But instead of giving it what it needs, we'll reach for a bag of chips or we'll reach for something else. And so then we're constantly in this cycle where we feel a need to snack. We're always hungry, but it's really because our body is nutrient deprived.
0: Wow. So a lot of this messaging sometimes is misplaced. And I know sometimes even fruits, for example, will get a bad rap. And we're not saying that certain fruits might not raise your blood sugar if you have diabetes, but these very nutrient-rich foods, sometimes people are thinking they've got to cut back on those as well, right?
1: Yeah. Like, you know, if you are like saying on like the popular keto diets or paleo diets, you're cutting out food groups. You know, they're not eating fruits, you know, they're not eating certain vegetables, they're not eating beans, they're not eating grains, and a lot of these have those nutrients that our body needs.
0: Well, let's just talk about that for a minute, because there's a lot of people out there that are advocating these paleo diets, these keto diets, and it seems in the short term for some people they do seem to work, but you and I as well have seen some of these people longer term. What do you see as a nutritionist when someone says, hey, I've been eating keto for 5 months? Does anyone stay on these diets long term? And what does the future look like for someone who dropped some weight with one of them?
1: Keto and paleo usually work successfully in the short term. Based on what I've seen and what studies that show, 6 months is usually like where you'll see a lot of progress. If you're looking at it over a year's time, there's not really a difference in those who followed a low carb or keto diet compared to someone who's followed a more balanced diet. Initially, you might see more results with the low carb, but eventually you're going to plateau and it's going to stick to it. And then what you see is that, yeah, they might have lost weight, but you know, one of the interesting things, and I, you know, this is something that I've talked to different colleagues about, and some people still, you know, anyway, but is the effect of a low carb diet on your thyroid. You know, you have so much people and patients who have thyroid issues, you know, hypothyroidism, and then they say, well, that's why I can't lose weight, because of my thyroid. And I've seen just through our personal practice an amazing correlation between people with thyroid problems and people who follow a low carb diet.
0: Very interesting.
1: And one of the reasons for that is because the thyroid hormone, what it needs, you know, in order for your body to make a thyroid hormone is the carbohydrates. You need the carbohydrates to make thyroid hormone. So if we're not getting enough carbohydrates we need, our body's no longer making thyroid hormone. And of course, then we have hypothyroidism. And if this happens over an extended period of time, like people sometimes do with low carb, then your body will eventually stop making enough of that, where then you will have some longer term problems with weight.
0: Yeah, I mean, I've been fascinated too by some of the research, you know, on brain health, you know, with these low carb diets and not getting the raw materials to build your dopamines and tryptophans and serotonin. So, you know, the tryptophan to build the serotonin. Yeah, it's scary when you look at the big picture. Yeah, someone sees results in the short term, but yeah, downstream you get into some real problems.
1: Mm-hmm.
0: Well, Jody, I promised we'd give a way to get a hold of your clinic. We still haven't done that yet. So how does someone get a hold of you guys?
1: So we have a website. So it's kukuilifestylemedicine.com. So that's K-U-K-U-I and then lifestyle medicine. So that's all one word, .com. On that website actually is our phone number and is our email address. So they can contact us. If anybody's interested in speaking with us, we do telehealth as well.
0: Ooh.
1: We have consulted with patients that live on the U.S. mainland and on other islands. So that is an option. And if they're not sure about insurance, if their insurance will cover, they can always call us and then we can look into it for them.
0: Well, that's tremendous. So now, for folks that are not from Hawaii, this kukui may be challenging. That's the name of a plant. Am I understanding that right?
1: Yes. So it's actually a recognized medicinal plant, Hawaiian plant. And so we put a lot of thought and prayer into what name we wanted. And you know, we chose that because it not only symbolizes our heritage, our background, but also the fact that we're looking at more natural ways of healing. But also kukui, in a cultural sense, stands for, was symbolic of light and symbolic of knowledge and guidance. So we just thought, just overall, that just seemed like a good symbol to use for and to learn our name.
0: No, it's great. So all the native Hawaiians, yeah, kukui, they can spell that right off. But for those who are more challenged, it's K-U-K-U-I, right?
1: Yes, that's correct.
0: So kukui and then lifestylemedicine.com.
1: Yes.
0: Okay, we've got that. You know, we're in the home stretch here, Dr. Jody, and before we leave, I know a lot of times I like to give my guests a chance to maybe give some final messages. If someone just maybe caught the tail end of this program, they just heard us give out your website, and they say, well, why would I even call this woman or her husband? What kind of practical encouragement would you give our listeners as we're winding up today?
1: You know, I think what we want patients to know is that they are in control of their health and that they can be empowered to take care of their health and or their health journey. There's a study that was done, an Adventist health study that was done, that it said lifestyle can bring you all the way up to, I believe it was 84 or 86 years old. And any year you live beyond that is genetics. And I thought that was amazing to think about. And that just basically, you know, supports the idea that we can affect our quality of life and our years lived. And we definitely want people to be aware of that and to teach them how to do that. So if anybody's interested in learning more, they can check out our website and contact us. I also do monthly news articles in a Hawaiian-based newspaper that they have online. You can subscribe to it and you can get an online version or you can get a mailed version. And then I talk about health with more of a cultural slant to it.
0: Very good. Well, Dr. Matsuo, thank you so much for taking time out. And again, the website for those of our listeners that may want to connect with you guys, it's kukuilifestylemedicine.com. That's K-U-K-U-I, lifestylemedicine.com. Continued success to you, your husband, your team there, as you seek to make a difference, not only in Hawaii, but as you deal with people who might be reaching out for phone consultations and other things. Thanks so much.
1: All right. Thank you so much for having me.
0: And for all of you that joined us today, I want to thank you for taking the time to invest in your own health. As always, I'm Dr. David DeRose wishing you the very best of health.
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14: with SRN News. I'm Keith Peters in Washington. Jamie McDonald, U.S. Attorney for the Southern District of New York, tells reporters that Luigi Mangione pleaded guilty to federal stalking charges in the 2024 killing of UnitedHealthcare CEO Brian Thompson.
15: At 6:45 on a December morning, Luigi Mangione stalked and murdered Brian Thompson in cold blood on a public sidewalk in Midtown Manhattan. Just a few moments ago, Mangione pled guilty to his heinous act. This was not a spontaneous act of violence. It was deliberate, calculated, and premeditated.
14: Mangione's state trial is due to begin next month, but following today's plea, his lawyers filed a motion to dismiss state murder and weapons charges on double jeopardy grounds. Authorities are investigating an act of vandalism at a memorial on the National Mall.
16: The World War II memorial on the National Mall has been vandalized with bubbles filling a fountain and the words "clean hands dirty" followed by a dollar sign written in red paint. President Trump called the people responsible animals in a post on Truth Social, saying there can be no greater insult to those American heroes who died in World War II. The U.S. Park Police are now investigating Thursday's vandalism. The incident comes after a botched repair job earlier this year left the nearby Lincoln Memorial reflecting pool with peeling blue sealant and green algae. Trump blamed the issues on vandalism without providing evidence. Marcela Sanchez, Washington.
14: A down day on Wall Street with the Dow dropping 107 points, the Nasdaq lower by 73, with the S&P 500 lower by 13 points, oil near $83 a barrel. This is SRN News. Christian relief groups are on the ground in Colombia.
17: Hundreds have died in this month's devastating earthquake, and it is feared the toll will rise. Operation Blessing has moved quickly, providing hygiene kits, food, clean water, solar lanterns, and other supplies. The magnitude 7.4 earthquake roared through Colombia, flattening buildings and scrambling infrastructure. The Colombian Geological Service says it was the strongest quake the country has recorded since 2000, with multiple big aftershocks. Michael Harrington reporting.
14: The global scandal of Catholic priests sexually abusing children continues to unfold. An Australian jury has convicted a former Catholic bishop of abusing two young men. The District Court of Western Australia jury convicted Christopher Saunders of 13 out of 19 charges of sexual abuse that occurred between 2008 and 2019 in his sprawling diocese on the country's tropical northwest coast. This is SRN News. Australian lawmakers are tinkering with a groundbreaking new law that bars the under 16 crowd from social media. Some changes in the law could be on the way.
18: Most of the data that's been published so far shows that the majority of under 16s in Australia are still on social media. In March, the Internet Safety Regulator said it was concerned that platforms weren't doing enough to uphold the ban. The government subsequently doubled the maximum fines for non-compliance to $70 million. In today's hearing, parents of young people who've died because of bullying on social media, as well as regulators, government, and representatives from the platforms, are all giving evidence. Meta says a total of 750,000 accounts have been closed between Instagram and Facebook, and that they're committed to complying with the law.
14: That's the BBC's Katie Watson reporting. More details at srnnews.com. 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
19: The prophet Isaiah's appeals were directed to a rebellious people. But along with warnings, there were beautiful pleas. Isaiah 55:7. Let the wicked forsake his way, and the unrighteous man his thoughts, and let him return unto the Lord, and he will have mercy upon him, and to our God, for he will abundantly pardon. Abundantly pardon. Some people have challenges with that because we're programmed from childhood to believe that you get what you deserve. If you're good, we'll have ice cream when we get home. You exceeded the speed limit, so you're getting a ticket. Perfectly understandable in human terms, but it can jaundice your view of God, who operates in a very different manner. God then says, "For my thoughts are not your thoughts, neither are your ways my ways. For as the heavens are higher than the earth, so are my ways higher than your ways, and my thoughts than your thoughts." As Moses was receiving the Ten Commandments from the hand of God, His brother Aaron was leading the children of Israel into gross apostasy. Yet after he crafted a golden calf, Aaron was not only forgiven by God, but appointed to be Moses' spokesperson. Rahab, a Gentile prostitute, was not only accepted by God and his people, but she became an ancestor of Jesus. Although religious men lined up to stone her to death, Jesus told the woman taken in adultery that he did not condemn her. And not long after Peter had denied Jesus the night he was betrayed, Jesus commissioned Peter to be a leader of his people. This isn't to suggest that God treats sin lightly. He doesn't. But God is gracious, and he meets sinners with patience, sympathy, and forgiving love. His ways are not our ways. But by God's grace, our ways may be his ways. I'm John Bradshaw for It Is Written. Let's live today by every word.

0: What is truth? Ever since humans have existed, we've been searching for truth. Today, it's popular to believe that there is no absolute truth. Today's question, what do you believe being dead is like?
1: I think being dead's like everything else being dead. I think you decay and deal with it.
2: Peaceful. I think it'd be really, really peaceful.
0: Jesus Christ said, for this reason I came into the world to testify to truth. God's word has absolute truth. Here's what the scriptures say. 1 Thessalonians chapter 4 says, but I do not want you to be ignorant, brethren, concerning those who have fallen asleep, lest you sorrow as others who have no hope. For if we believe that Jesus died and rose again, even so God will bring with him those who sleep in Jesus. For more of God's truth, visit BibleInfo.com, a public service of the Seventh-day Adventist

Most of the time, it's not. In fact, life is a lot more like this roller coaster right here behind me. Sure, it may start out smooth and looks like everything is headed up, and then all of a sudden, the bottom just drops out and you find yourself on a precipitous fall. You might find yourself spinning and turning and upside down and dizzy and even wondering if you can just hang on. Now, it's easy to forget this one simple fact. The roller coaster is on a track. You're gonna get there safely and probably sooner than you think. I like these words of hope that come from the Bible in Isaiah 65:24, where it says this, "Before they call, I will answer, and while they're still speaking, I will hear."

0: in September 1848, James and I returned to Middletown, Connecticut, where we had left little Henry with Clarissa Bonfoy. All during the trip to Western New York, I had longed to hold my child.
1: Hello, Sister Clarissa. We're back from New York. How's my darling Henry?
2: Oh, Sister Ellen, thank God you're back. Your baby's very sick.
0: Little Henry's condition worsened until finally he could take no nourishment.

0: Is the baby asleep?
1: He sleeps fitfully, James. The fever's still high and he's terribly weak from coughing.
0: Have you tried any other remedies?
1: Sister Clarissa's tried brewing some herb teas, but they haven't helped.
0: Most everybody thinks he doesn't have long to live. Someone has suggested we try Townsend's sarsaparilla. What do you think?
1: Before we do anything else, I want to put the matter before the Lord. James, while we were praying, I was shown that the Lord is our only help. If he doesn't heal little Henry, medicine won't save him.
0: We'll anoint him tonight and pray again. And now, O Lord, we ask thee to pour out thy healing power upon our son. And if it is thy will to restore him to health as I lay my hands on him in thy name, amen.
1: James, he smiled when you laid your hands on him. Did you see?
0: Yes, I saw. The Lord has answered our prayers, I'm sure.
2: By the next day, Henry was strong enough to stand on his feet. We set out for the fifth Sabbath conference in Topsom, Maine, taking the baby with us. The conference was scheduled for October 20th to 22nd. Several times on the trip, we sought the Lord in prayer for Henry's health. He seemed to be frightened. And finally, one morning in prayer, we rebuked the power of Satan. The baby was afflicted no more, and we were able to attend the conference.

0: here.
1: James, please sit down. We must clear up this question of publishing the truth. I say we should go ahead.
2: I agree we should publish something, Brother Nichols. Sabbath-keeping Adventists thirst for the words of encouragement. Words that express and explain the true light, but...
0: But what, Brother James?
2: Don't you understand, Brother Edson? I'm penniless, and so are most of us here.
3: That's certainly true.
2: The only hard cash I get is from manual labor, and I can't always find that. I'm sorry. But without funds, I can see no way that we can put out a publication.
0: Well, perhaps not right now. But God will find a way. He always does.
2: Another general meeting has been called for mid-November in Dorchester, Massachusetts.
4: How can we take little Henry with us? He's been frail and sickly for almost all of his 15 months.
2: And winter's coming. Travel's difficult for anyone this time of year. You're not well, and he'd occupy a great share of your time and energy. Perhaps we should...
4: Oh, James, don't say that we should leave him again.
2: I'm only saying we should ask God to guide us.
5: Alone before the Lord, with most painful feelings and many tears, I made the sacrifice, giving up my only child for another to have a mother's care and feelings.
4: Sister Howland, thank you for agreeing to keep little Henry while we travel. He needs a steady home and good discipline. But if it were anyone but you...
6: Now, Ellen, you and James must be free of worry to do your work for the Lord properly.
4: But he's just a baby.
6: Don't you worry about Henry. We love him as if he were our own, and it'll be a pure pleasure to have him.
4: Oh, sister, you and your family have been bulwarks in defense of the truth. No wonder James calls this house Fort Howland. James, Henry's sad little face still haunts me.
2: Me too, Ellen. But we have to remember that the Howlands can take better care of him than we could while traveling. We must trust in the Lord.
5: The Sabbath conference in Dorchester began with a disappointing few in attendance. Before the meeting began, several brethren holding differing opinions entered into a discussion about the ceiling.
2: You see, Brother Nichols, Elder Bates and I have always held that when Jesus entered the most holy place, he shut the door.
4: Glory. Glory. Glory.
1: Sister White's going into vision.
5: In this vision, I saw that the Sabbath light was the sealing truth. That though it began weakly, it would grow in strength and would last forever.
4: Its beams are healing. Oh, how mighty is that truth. It will be at its brightest when the saints are immortal. Its rays are powerful like the sun, but it will never set.
5: I was also given light on the conditions in Europe. Some thought the many revolutions there meant the time of Jacob's trouble was beginning. I saw that this was not so.
4: The angels are holding the four winds. It is God that restrains the powers. The angels have not let go, for the saints are not all sealed.
2: Ellen's coming out of vision.
4: Dark. Everything is so dark.
1: Is Sister Ellen all right?
2: Yes, Brother Nichols. She'll be fine in a moment or two. After the brightness of the places she sees in vision, the earth seems dark and drab to her.
3: I copied down what she said, just as she instructed in her vision.
2: Thank you, Brother Bates. It'll be good to have a record.
4: James?
2: Yes? Ellen, what is it?
4: James, I have a message for you. You must begin to print a little paper and send it out to the people.
2: A paper?
7: That's what we talked about at Topsom.
8: The Lord is clearly directing.
4: Let it be small at first, but as the people read it, they'll send you the means with which to print, and it will be a success from the first. From this small beginning, it was shown to me to be like streams of light that went clear around the world.
2: I understand and heed the message, Elder Bates, but printing takes money, as you well know. Where will I get the support that Ellen talked about?
3: She did say people will send you the means.
2: But how? They're probably no more than 100 Sabbath-keeping Adventists, and most of them are as poor as church mice.
3: Well, as I always say...
2: Yes, I know. God will find a way. I'll have to wait until he shows me how to proceed.
5: James and I spent most of the winter of 1848 and 1849 with the Howlands. This was a joy to us, since it meant we could be with Henry for a few months. But as spring arrived, we were unsure what to do.
2: I still don't know which of these two invitations we should accept, Ellen. Should we go to Utica, New York, or to Connecticut?
4: I haven't received any positive light either, James. Why don't we go to New York?
2: All right. I'll write immediately.
9: I'll go to the post office and mail it.
4: Oh, James.
2: What's the matter, dear?
4: I don't know. I just feel so burdened and oppressed.
2: I think the Lord is trying to tell us not to go to New York. I'm going to burn this letter right now. Ellen, I'm glad I burned that letter to New York yesterday. Look what was at the post office for us this morning.
4: What is it?
2: A letter from Albert Belden in Rocky Hill, Connecticut. He urges us to go there and...
4: And what, James?
2: He sent money to cover our expenses in moving to Connecticut.
4: I never cease to marvel at how God leads us.
5: When we were settled in Albert Belden's home in Rocky Hill, James continued to struggle with the problem of finding the money to finance the little paper. The outlook for publishing was not good.